0: but he is in a stream of post-flood giant clans that may be connected to them in tradition by virtue of you know, just reference. Or is there a possibility that somehow the nefarious doings of demonic entities were somehow mingling with men again? There is where I wish I had the better answer on that.
1: Yeah, so basically we can't land on one interpretation.
0: Now, the interesting thing, though, is that some make a very strong point about Satan being, the Antichrist being a Nephilim, that he will be the product of something. But again, I think that goes a little too far. Mm-hmm. He's certainly going to possess, like he took over Judas when Judas gave himself in rebellion against Jesus. But we don't know how that all works. And sometimes when people delve too much into the unknown and want to read between the lines, they get lost there. Mm-hmm. So best to just keep reading, and whatever the scriptures say, it kind of pieces together. So I'm okay with that being demonic, God hindering it. Mm-hmm. The flood came, and whatever remnants of, you know, evil forces were at work afterwards, you know, we don't have to fear evil forces in any case. Mm-hmm. There's nothing in there that says we've got a manual here to show how to deal with Nephilim if they come.
1: Yeah. Right. All right. 888-712-7434. We will go back to some more email questions, but this is Bridge Bible Talk. If you just tuned in, we're live and we're answering Bible questions, any question on the Christian faith. 888-712-7434. That's the number to call in with your Bible questions. 888-712-7434. Let's go to South Carolina. Talk to Vanessa.
2: In the book of Solomon, they call that the Song of Songs, the greatest love story. I was wondering when I was reading it initially that that's what I was thinking. And then after my fiance was telling me that he had all these wives and concubines, how could they consider that to be the greatest love story?
0: Yeah. Well, I mean, how could David be a man after God's own heart and then, you know, doing what he did with Bathsheba and then killing her husband Uriah, using the army? The idea is Solomon was incredibly wise, and, you know, he writes on Proverbs, you know, then he writes on Ecclesiastes, the confusion that all he went through. And of course, Song of Solomon is a picture of him delving into that aspect of love, and whether this was referencing when he was younger, but it captures this. Now, many people read that book and understand that there's a greater love story behind it, because it really is a reference of Jesus and his bride. And there's a lot of parallels that pastors have made over the years. I am my beloved's, my beloved is mine, and so many quotes that we refer to our relationship with our bridegroom in heaven, Jesus. So, but the Bible points out the flawed nature of people, even the heroes. He had many foreign women, and it says that the wives turned his heart after other gods. So the Bible doesn't hide the contradiction. It kind of exposes it. So whatever he had in that moment of that Song of Solomon, he lost, but we can only hope that he returned to, it seems, because Ecclesiastes gives an idea that he saw the folly of all trying to fill all of his senses. And people learn that sometimes the hard way. They try to fill all their senses, you know, to satisfy their appetites in every respect. And it only leads them to more misery and emptiness, because nothing material can satisfy the eternal soul. So again, some evangelicals don't think Solomon is necessarily a model lover in the book. Some believe, again, it's whoever the Shulamite is and whoever the one that seems to be representing Solomon is, that may not be. So doesn't mean greatest human example, but certainly it shows what love is. Like, my beloved is mine and I'm his. Passion, let him kiss me with the kisses of his mouth. Protected, don't stir up until, or awaken love till it pleases. In other words, keep yourself. Love is as strong as death. There's so many amazing features about it. So I'd feature that. I wouldn't worry about Solomon not being the best example, because, well, he wasn't.
1: Mm-hmm. Yeah, and Ecclesiastes kind of reflects that emptiness too.
0: Yeah, he's very honest with his emptiness, the futility, vanity of vanity, all is vanity. And his final conclusion is to fear God, because all the other answers in life that he found with all of his wisdom just came up empty.
1: That's right. 888-712-7434. This is Bridge Bible Talk. Robert Baltadano, Pastor Lloyd Pulley. We're going to answer your Bible questions. 888-712-7434. Let's go to New York. Talk to Ben. Hey, Ben.
3: Hello.
1: Hi. How can we help you?
3: My name is Ben.
1: I'm sorry?
3: I'm an old man. I'm very sick in bed. I'm asking you to ask God to have mercy on me, to pray for me, please.
1: Okay.
3: I can do nothing for myself. They have to do for me. I'm a very old man. Please ask God to have mercy on me.
0: Okay.
3: Please.
0: Ben, we definitely will, Ben. I hope you're safe all right now in this heat, in this northeast area. So that's my first prayer for you. But let's pray. Father, Lord, whatever's on Ben's heart, whatever he's going through, whatever pain he's experiencing as an older man, Lord, I pray you show yourself to him, Lord. And maybe everyone listening can lift him up as well. Whatever his heart's cry is to you, Lord, answer by your mercies and your grace. In Jesus' precious name we pray.
1: Amen.
0: Amen.
1: Amen. Ben, what area in New York are you in?
3: In Brooklyn, New York.
1: What?
0: Brooklyn.
1: Brooklyn, yeah. New York. Okay. All right. You know, Ben, do you have access to an internet email?
3: No, I don't.
1: Okay.
0: Okay.
1: I was going to try to connect him with somebody.
0: Well, we definitely would, you know, if you reach out to us some way, maybe
1: a phone call, just
0: keep on the line, yeah. And we'll get your information if we can, you know, have one of the pastors that we know encourage you in some way. Just hold on the line.
1: Okay.
3: All I'm asking you is, remember me, my name is Ben.
0: Okay.
3: Are you praying, ask God to have mercy on me, please?
0: Okay.
3: I have a lot of pain. I'm in bed. I'm an old man. I can do nothing for myself. They have to do everything for me. Please ask God to have mercy on me, to deliver me, please.
0: Ben, you have a lot of people hearing right now, mm-hmm. and if that's your request, you know, people are going to be lifting you up right now. Mm-hmm. So we'll be praying for you.
1: 888-712-7434. That's the number to call in with your Bible questions. 888-712-7434. Email question. We're going to go back to another one here, Pastor Lloyd. This is from Donna. She's got two questions. We'll take one here. Why were the people not saved when the people believed in Jesus after Philip's teaching? And why did the apostles have to come and lay hands on them if they already believed?
0: Well, you know, certainly when Philip preached Christ in Samaria and says they were saved when they believed Philip's gospel and they were baptized, that's very plain. But God delayed the visible reception of the Holy Spirit until Peter and John came. So just keep in mind, Acts, we've talked about this before, is a record of the events. You use a great word. It's not prescriptive, it's descriptive. It's describing what happened. So when they believed Philip, it says they believed, Acts 8:12, as he preached the things concerning the kingdom of God, the name of Jesus Christ, both men and women were baptized. So they believed, and that's very plain, but verse 16 says, for as yet he had fallen on none of them, that is the Holy Spirit. They'd only been baptized in the name of the Lord Jesus. So the idea is that it's not that they didn't have faith, it's just that the manifestation of the Spirit had not yet come, because there was a transitional historical period in which first upon the Jews in Acts 2, then upon the Samaritans, and then in Acts 15 upon the Gentiles. So kind of God is giving us a picture of his work is expanding beyond. So Acts 8 is the Samaritan stage, and he makes the Jewish apostles from Jerusalem personally witness and affirm. And I think that's probably one of the reasons why the delay, because if they just experienced it without any witnesses, it would have been not really received as well. They would have questioned, is this real?
1: Mm-hmm.
0: So being part of it themselves, knowing this is real, just in the same way when Peter was there in the house of Cornelius, he himself witnessed the Holy Spirit coming upon mm-hmm. the Gentiles. So it's just a matter of the timing, and it's not the normal pattern for every believer.
1: Yeah.
0: You know, Jewish believers repent, baptize, receive the Spirit. Samaritans believe, they're baptized, the Spirit's visible coming is delayed. And then the Gentiles, you know, they receive the Spirit while Peter's still preaching, and then they get baptized. So, mm-hmm. in other words, the Lord gives us there's three different ways that it happens.
1: Yeah. So to follow up her question, after she said, so I don't need anyone to lay hands on me to be saved.
0: No, not at all. Yeah. You believe in the Lord Jesus Christ when you trust him. Oh, we saw so many people coming out of the waters in our baptism this last weekend with Bridgefest that just had the simplicity of the gospel had penetrated their heart. And I can't tell you, just the weight lifted off their shoulders, it appeared. It was such a joy. It was visible upon even the lifeguards that were there just watching us and saying, congratulations. And they're in awe listening to us pray and seeing the response of the people. I think it impacted a lot of the lifeguards.
1: Yeah, absolutely. Thanks again, Donna, for your question. This is Bridge Bible Talk, 888-712-7434. That's the number to call in with your Bible questions, 888-712-7434. We're going to go back to New York, talk to Mary. Mary, you're on the air.
4: Yes, I am.
1: Yes, what's your question?
4: My question is, please, is the Shekinah glory, and the Holy Spirit, are they one and the same?
1: All right.
0: Well, the glory of God, you know, the Shekinah was seen in the sense of the fire and the pillar of cloud. You know, the idea of the very presence of God was manifest in some physical way. So the Spirit of God certainly does manifest in a very tangible way where the invisible God we wouldn't be able to see, but we see the effect of it. Jesus used the illustration of you don't see the wind, but you see the effect of it. So is everyone who is born again of the Spirit. Where the Spirit moves there, you don't see the Spirit, but you see the impact. So in a way, you could say that, but it's both Jesus is glorious, the Father's glorious, the Holy Spirit is glorious. So it's not so much that the Holy Spirit has the full market on the glory and the presence of God.
1: Does that clear it up for you? Mary?
4: It's not the same.
0: Yeah, I would say that it's part of, but not the same. Not exactly the same, no.
4: Not the same. All right, then. Thank you. If you don't mind, please, I have one more question. This is concerning a phrase. Is the correct thing to say, to repeat, is that repent from your sins or repent of your sins? Which is correct?
0: That's a good question, Mary. You know, I actually like that question because it really does point out the definition of repentance is change your mind. People tend to think of repenting from my sins or of my sins is that I've got to stop doing that. I've got to stop that. You know, well, that's the fruit of repentance. Stopping the sin is the fruit of having a true change of mind in your heart. So however a person says, repent of my sins, I like to think of, you know, the Bible says, repent and believe. That is, change your mind about God and yourself. So it's not a matter of focusing on the sin itself and I've got to identify each sin and repent of each sin, like stop doing it. That comes as a result of true repentance, which is a heartfelt acknowledgement of our brokenness and an acknowledgement of his grace. I've changed my mind about him. He's not hard driving. He's merciful and kind. I've changed my mind about myself. I'm not all that great. I'm broken. So those two things I change my mind in, and it brings me to believe in the Lord Jesus Christ. And then he covers, he forgives, he establishes. So when, even as Christians, after we become saved, we still are called to confess our sins, to agree with him about our sins and, you know, confess them. And the idea of if we confess our sin, he is faithful and just to forgive us our sins. So it doesn't say if I confess and I've got to stop doing them. But, you know, the implication is you will stop when you truly agree with God what it is. It's kind of when you see something's disgusting, you don't want to continue it. Mm-hmm. I never saw my sin as disgusting before I became a Christian. I saw my sin as quite fun, you know. And then when I saw what it really was, I was broken, and Lord, help me. I want to please you. Does that help, Mary?
4: Of my sins.
1: Yeah, Mary, you there?
4: Yes, is it from my sins or of my sin? Repent of my sin from
1: well, traditionally,
4: sin.
1: We say repent of your sins, but what Pastor Lloyd explained, I think they kind of both go together, if you will, from your sins.
0: Yeah, the idea is I've changed my mind about my sin. It's mm-hmm. not a good thing.
1: Yeah, okay.
0: Thank you.
4: All right, thank you so much.
1: Yep,
0: you bet.
1: You got it. Remember, Peter said, repent from this perverse generation, from this perverse generation. Yeah. You remember that?
0: Yeah, you turn in that sense.
1: Right.
0: There's a difference between, well, the turning is to change the way we look at this generation. I mean, it's not a perverse generation when you're having a lot of fun in it.
1: Right.
0: But when you see the living God and you experience his love and kindness and forgiveness, mm-hmm. you see it differently now. Mm-hmm. And so you don't want it to be a part of you anymore.
1: Yep. All right. 888-712-7434. That's the number to call in with your Bible questions. 888-712-7434. It's Bridge Bible Talk. We're live in the studio answering your Bible questions. 888-712-7434. We're going to go back to some email questions. Angie, question is on 1 Samuel 16, the Witch of Endor. Her question is, how is it possible for God to have sent an evil spirit? Actually, it's not the, I got the wrong story. How is it possible for God to have sent an evil spirit to torment Saul?
0: Yeah, 1 Samuel 16 is the reference. The spirit of the Lord departed from Saul, and a distressing spirit from the Lord troubled him. So that's often troubled people. Mm-hmm. Like, I can see a distressing spirit coming upon him, but it says from the Lord. And, you know, in a way, I always like to think in terms of all the spirits, both good and bad. Unwittingly, the bad spirits, the evil spirits, are doing God's will as well by tempting and testing us. And not that God himself is testing us, but that he opens the door, kind of like Satan had access to Job at God's permission, so that Job would, you know, be tested to the full, that God could show that he had faith, and that the Lord would do his end dealings with Job would be amazing. So Saul had all these wonderful benefits and but did not have a heart for God. And so the Lord just turned him over to a distressing spirit. And in a way, if anything, it eventually brought it to a head in his life, where he attempts to kill David many times and eventually ends up ending his own life. And it's, you know, what a horrible picture of someone mm-hmm. who had the great benefit, but he did not have a heart for God.
1: Mm-hmm. That's right. We're getting a YouTube question coming in right now from one of our viewers, and so we're going to answer the question. Speaking with Catholic friends, I'd like to say, even if they asked their priest, he would say, you have to be born again to go to heaven, but not sure that's true. Would Catholic priest say that?
0: Well, you've come from the Catholic background. I mean, I do think that in some ways they've tried to say that, you know, when you're baptized or something, that you're officially born.
1: Well, I mean,
0: in that sense,
1: they wouldn't deny that, because it says in the Catholic in their Catholic Bible, born from
0: you
1: above.
0: You must be born from above.
1: Yeah. So I mean, they wouldn't be against that. So I've never had a priest ever say that to me, but I don't think they would be against it.
0: I do know in the Charismatic movement there were many what they called born again Catholics, mm-hmm. and we had hoped that would mean they would. They're coming alive to God, they're reading their Bibles, they're growing, but sometimes what happened is it just sent them back to their parishes, and they were waiting further instructions from the priest rather than just opening their Bibles. And almost they felt like they couldn't open their Bible without the permission or the interpretation of mm-hmm. someone else. And, you know, it's so funny, because look at how God directed his people Israel. He did not, Moses gave the law, but every person was responsible to know the law and follow the law in their heart. Mm-hmm. And the idea is someone else is your covering and protector. That didn't happen. Even early government, I mean, our government, we're celebrating 250 years in this nation. And many people don't realize that a lot of the model from which our founding fathers got this kind of idea came from Deuteronomy. You know, the idea of God giving us the law, and the law was hidden in our heart. We had to hide that in our hearts. We had to train our children so that it all came from within rather than from an external force to control people, which is essentially how government, you know, wants to work. It wants to basically take over every area of your life and control you, provide for you. Mama government, take care of me, give me free stuff. This is where this generation's going. But in reality, the king was not law. The law was king. and to come back to the knowledge of God, which is so important.
1: Mm-hmm. All right. Thanks again for the question. 888-712-7434. That's 888-712-7434. If you just tune in, this is Bridge Bible Talk. Robert Baltadano, Pastor Lloyd Pulley. We're answering your Bible questions at 888-712-7434. We're coming up to our break, but we'll go back to the phones. Randy in Lompoc, California.
5: I had a question about 1 Peter chapter 3. And it starts in verse 1. It says, likewise, wives, be subject to your own husbands. And basically it goes and tells how a wife, she should act in the church if she's born again. Then it talks about the hidden man of the heart, which threw me off years ago. And I came to the conclusion that the hidden man in the heart was Jesus, because she's born again. She's a Christian. But then I look in the New King James, they changed it. And, of course, NIV, they changed it also to a person. I was just wondering, when you guys talk about the Bible, which Bible are you talking about?
1: All right, so he's talking about translation here, King James.
0: Yeah, as far as the translation, you know, look, that would have been fully understood in King James day, you know, referring to mankind. I mean, it's kind of like, you know, using the term the hidden man or the hidden person of the heart, referring in the sense of mankind. Not specifically male or female in that context. So it's really just a matter of, you know, a Greek language translated to English. There's nuances. The King James grabbed it for their, you know, people, and they would have fully understood when, you know, that it's not Jesus in her. It's speaking of her as a person. Mm-hmm. And so the modern translations just make it more modern for our generation to understand it, because we tend to think of, you know, male and female, and separating that, and, you know, mankind was a big rebellion against the concept of mankind. Well, what mm-hmm. about womankind? Well, man, woman is of a mankind. In other words, you have the woman coming out of the man. Mm-hmm. You have man, then you have whoa, man. Sorry, that was just off the top.
1: Yeah.
0: But the point is that we're all of the same nature. We're human.
1: Yeah.
0: And you know, male and female are both of the mankind, and that's the idea, that this hidden person of the heart, hidden man of the heart, in her, that God wants, or that woman, her heart should be impacted, just like our heart should be impacted with the Lord.
1: Rather than the outward appearance, like in our culture today, young right. women are flaunting their bodies, and what this verse is saying, it's the inward man.
0: It's the inner person of the heart,
1: right?
0: Exactly. That's really the gist of it.
1: Mm-hmm. All right. Thanks again for your question. 888-712-7434. That's 888-712-7434. That's the number to call in with your Bible questions. 888-712-7434. One last question here before I break. How selective, this is from Chris, how selective should I be in choosing a church? What are the things I should use to evaluate a church?
0: What I would do is, I'm always thinking, the big thing about a church is you go where the Word of God is being taught. You know, if you're going and you're hearing a sermon made up, clever, entertaining, you know, picking a few things out of the Bible, but not really explaining the Bible, you really want a Bible exposition. You want to know what the Bible's saying. You want to learn the Bible. You want to learn the things. I mean, the early Israelites would go and they'd stand all day to listen to the Word of God being read, so they could reflect on the Word of God. So that's key. And of course, the second thing you're looking for in a church is you sense God's love among the people. You sense there's something alive here. There's something real here. People have really encountered God, and you sense it and you feel that spirit. And so if you have the Word of God and the Spirit of God, that's a good sign. Now, if you go to a church and they've got the Word, it's all taught, but it's dead. There's no life there. Something's off. If you go to a church and there's a lot of excitement and joy and singing and worship, it's exciting, but there's no Word, there's something wrong. Mm-hmm. So you got a lot of power, but no direction in the one, and you got a lot of direction, but no power in the other.
1: Mm-hmm. All right. Thanks again for the question. And if you are looking for a church, you can always email us and we'll try to connect you with the church wherever you are. Answers at bbtlive.org. But we are coming up to our break. When we come back, we'll continue to take calls, email questions, and some of you watching on YouTube and Facebook, you have some questions that you're sending to us. We'll get to those after the break. But this is Bridge Bible Talk, 888 888- 888-712-7434. 888-712-7434. We're taking a 3-minute break. Don't go away. We'll be right back.
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6: 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Now, once again, here's your host, Robert Baltadano.
1: And we're back live here in the studio of Bridge Bible Talk. We're here to answer Bible questions. Any question on the Christian faith, give us a call. We still have another 30 minutes to go. 888-712-7434. 888-712-7434. Just reminding you that we have a website, bbtquestions.com. You can watch the program again, download it. Just want to say thank you to all of you who podcasters. Leave us a review, whatever platform you are actually digesting this program. We'd love to get some feedback from you. And anyone else listening, you can actually email us your feedback, answers@bbtlive.org. But we're going to go back to the phones here. We're going to go to Kevin in Kentucky. Kevin, you're on the air.
10: Hey, Pastor Lloyd and Robert, how are you all doing today?
1: Doing well, great. Thank you.
10: Growing up, I was curious the word in the Bible, does it say, or if it says, I'm curious, like, what happens to somebody that commits suicide? You know, growing up, that always used to be the, you know, the worst thing you can do, but as I've listened and learned, and from my knowledge, it's, rejecting the Holy Spirit, I guess, would be the worst thing you could do.
0: Right.
10: But I'm just curious on what your take is on that.
0: Well, the Bible does talk about those that had taken their life, and a lot of times it was out of what I'd call the ultimate shame. So they didn't want to continue living in shame or being mistreated by an enemy or whatever. So they would take the easy way out. And I almost, you almost couldn't, I mean, if you were about to be captured by a nation and your kids are going to be killed and you're going to be raped and brutalized, you know, there are many people faced with that decision thinking, I can't do this, you know. So the stress of the moment. But then there's others today, and this is really more of an impact in our society. You know, if someone had broken their leg and they couldn't provide for themselves, you'd find the church would gather around, they'd help the family, they'd nurse him till he got better and be with them because he physically couldn't do anything. But when someone has a mental disorder, something's off in their brain, maybe they're suicidal, maybe they're just talking crazy stuff, we tend to kind of shun them. And, you know, and that's unfortunate. The church should realize that if there's an imbalance in the body, you know, we come alongside. If there's an imbalance in the brain, we seem to don't know what to do. I think we should be that much more vigilant toward people. But when someone is suicidal, you know, look, there have been people that have had pressed to the very point. Solomon, in his pursuit of pleasure, reached the point where he hated life. Elijah was fearful, depressed, yearned for death. Jonah was so angry with God, he wanted to die. And even Paul the Apostle said he was under such great pressure that he despaired even of life itself. So, but each of those cases, you know, there was a lesson there that deepened them. But they had God helping and they had people around them. And I think that that's a key thing. Now, if someone takes their life out of, like, look, we tend to think of someone, they hate their life, but the reality is we love our lives so much that we're mad that it's not better, that we're not doing successfully, we're not liked by people. And so we really, it's out of pride that oftentimes a person would take their life in that regard. But most of the time, it's some mental thing, and especially with medications lately, that even the side effects are suicide. I don't make that judgment call about someone, you know, if they've known the Lord and the next thing I know, they took their life. You know, it breaks my heart that someone wasn't there for them to help them sort that through. It breaks my heart that they had that ailment to that degree where they felt all alone. And I just think that's where part of being a part of a community is so important. And that's why we need, as a community of people, to be there to embrace people struggling and not ostracize them or push them away because they're not cool, they're not happy. You know, it's hard to be around a depressed person, but that's what they need. They need someone to help them through that. So, but in the end, God knows the heart. He knows whether it's a suicide out of complete rebellion against him and pride, and I don't want to face this, or if it's really out of a brokenness and maybe medication broke down or maybe some imbalance that happened.
10: Right. Okay. I appreciate that. Thank you.
1: Yeah. All right.
0: You got.
1: Thanks, Kevin.
0: And I would add, if you know anybody mm-hmm. that maybe has expressed, you know, suicide, one question you can ask them, just ask them very plainly, have you thought about a particular way you'd dispose of your life or end your life? And if they say, yeah, then you really need to take that seriously because they have seriously thought about it. And I think you need to be with them. Don't leave them. Make sure you're with them. Do whatever it takes to get them some help. And I'll tell you what, there have been many people that I've known that have reached that point and someone came along them to sense they were really in a bad way, stayed with them, helped them get some help. And they got through that crisis moment. And on the other side, now they're married, they've got children, they're happy. And, you know, the idea is don't give up on people.
1: Mm-hmm. All right. Thanks, Kevin, again, for your question. 888-712-7434. That's 888-712-7434. Before we go back to the phones, we have a YouTube question coming in to us from Arthur. Arthur, thanks so much for joining us on that platform. Your question is, what can you do to forgive your enemies, even though it's hard?
0: You know, what I do with this, because I mean, I think there are enemies of the gospel, and then there are personal enemies. There are enemies of the gospel, there are political enemies as well. So what do you do? Well, the Lord tells us to forgive our enemies, and to love those who despitefully use you, and to not let... See, when you are unforgiving, you think you're hurting them, but you're actually hurting you. You know, by holding that unforgiveness, it literally, that bitterness, that anger, it'll mess with you. And you're letting them control you by you not getting over what they're doing. So I tend to come to grips with this, that I can handle what's in front of me. And if someone doesn't like me, you know what? I can't do anything about that. If someone's my enemy politically, then their decisions are going to cause all kinds of havoc in people's lives because of the gospel not being able to be there. Decisions that Trenton might make about not being able to give women another option outside of an abortion clinic because the abortion industry, the money they make off of every abortion and the pharmaceuticals, they're losing money, so they want to change the law so we can't help these people. I mean, those people, I pray for them, but I don't have bitterness toward them. They're lost. They're making decisions based on their own selfish interest, and they're going to stand before God one day. So in a way, I settle it by saying, Lord, I pray that you help them come to grips with reality, that they're going to stand before you one day. And all the money they're making off of these people's sorrow and death is going to come back to them and haunt them forever and ever. I would not want to be in their shoes. These most powerful people that have so much money and power and authority are one day going to be standing in hell forever. And so I can't hold any bitterness in that regard. I can forgive those enemies. Now, if it's someone that just ripped me off or took advantage of me, you know, I think the best thing for them is to be caught and, you know, due process of law and pay for their crime. You know, so I want the best for them. So I hope they get caught. I hope that they go to jail and, you know, have to suffer for that so that it will teach them a lesson. So in a way, I don't have to have a personal animosity toward anyone. I'm thankful for I'm saved. I want others to be saved. And that's how I look at it.
1: Mm-hmm. All right. Thanks, Arthur, for your question. Just a reminder, if you're not subscribed to our YouTube channel, I encourage you to do that. And our Facebook page is under Bridge Bible Talk. 888-712-7434. Back to the phones. We're going to go to Hawaii. Talk to Betty. Hi, Betty.
11: Hi.
1: Hi, how can we help you?
11: Good morning or good afternoon.
1: Yes, it's afternoon to us. Morning to you.
11: Yeah. I'm sorry, I had a question, and I guess you got 90% of it. I hope it's clear, but if in case it isn't, there's just the latter part of verse 9 in Nehemiah chapter 4.
1: Mm-hmm.
11: It looks to me like Nehemiah had begun to build the wall against all opposition and completed the wall long about verse 6. But then as I go down further, in verse 9, it says, "Nevertheless, we made our prayer unto God and set a watch against them day and night." Even now, this is after saying that the wall was built in verse 6. It says, "So built we the wall, and all the wall was joined together unto the half thereof." So is it that they built half of the walls of Jerusalem?
0: No, I think what you're reading is that they were half the height. So they got everything connected. The wall is all in one, you know, part. They've got the full wall, but it's only half its height. So they still have a lot to do to keep building up. That's what I think is going on.
11: Ooh,
0: the wall
11: okay.
0: was joined together, but it was only half the height.
11: Got it. Oh, I see. And so, nevertheless, it says that they set a watch. In verse 9 against the enemy, okay, to protect their work because it really wasn't finished yet. And so, is that right?
0: Yes, so, exactly. They still had to keep building, and you know, that's exactly what they had to do.
11: Okay, so here's another thing. And Judah said the strength of the bearers, because they were worn out to a frazzle from all the work, the burdens is decayed, meaning they were worn out, and there's much rubbish, so that we are not able to build the wall. So I pictured just a huge amount of rubbish from all of the work that they had to do, and the ramble they had to clear away to, you know, from knocking the walls down, and destroying Jerusalem. They had a lot of garbage there. And so debris. And so it says here, and our adversary said, "They shall not know, neither see, till we come in the midst among them, and slay them, and cause the work to cease." And it came to pass that when the Jews which dwelt by them came, they said unto us 10 times. Or over and over again, "From all places whence ye shall return unto us, they will be upon you." So what they're saying is that these Jews don't stand a chance to keep building because they're going to come and catch them by surprise, basically, I guess. But the rubble, would it be that they were going to hide within the rubble? Or what does the rubble have to do with all of this?
0: Gotcha. Well, the idea of that rubble, there was so much rubbish. We tend to think of garbage, like typical garbage, like, you know, regular garbage. You take the garbage out. In this word, it's translated, it literally is the top layer of the earth is literally often used for soil. So it was stones that had been burned pretty much explode, they're crumble. So there's a lot of crumbled material stone, and it was in the way. So they had to clear so much of it every time they were building. So it made it difficult. And of course, the adversaries were scaring all the rest of the Jews, which is why they kept telling them, "They're going to come upon you." They said they're going to come after you. They were trying to stir up fear. And I'm amazed how many times people get influenced by fear. And they stop doing what the Lord's calling them to do for fear. They don't share their gospel because they're afraid. And they have this idea in their mind that they're going to be hurt. So I think it's just, it's a picture of this satanic attempt to try to stop them from building this wall, which would mean that they would be free and they'd be able to protect their families. So that's when he positioned all of them with their swords and their spears and their bows to protect. So that's really what the rubbish means. It's really just a lot of construction debris that made it hard to build. I know when I was drywall taping, I had to clear everything out before I could really do a good job on the walls, because if there was a lot of garbage and debris around and construction debris, I had to walk over it. It was hard. It made things 10 times harder.
11: I see. Yeah, I understand. And it could get inside the mixture and
0: sure.
11: Just put bubbles or whatever in there. Okay. So here, one last thing. I appreciate your help very much, because I've been struggling with this. I didn't understand. Okay, so it says, therefore, set I in the lower places behind the wall. Okay, so therefore set I in the lower places behind the wall, and on the higher places, I even set the people after the families, with their swords and spears and their bows. And I looked and rose up and said unto the nobles and to the rulers and to the rest of the people, be not afraid of them. Remember the Lord, which is great and terrible, and fight for your brethren, your sons. And this does seems like a call for salvation, like our job to go and rescue and build in order to bring
0: a good application. Yep.
1: Yeah. And this is where we talked about self-defense yesterday. Remember, this is the book.
0: Mm-hmm.
1: But as you get to chapter 6, Betty, verse 15, 52 days it took to build the wall. And you'll find that information there. But good questions. She's reading her Bible, right?
0: Yeah.
1: As we
0: keep reading, Betty.
1: Yeah.
0: And if you have some other questions, give us a ring.
1: Yeah.
0: We want to get to some other questions.
1: But thank you.
0: Thank you.
1: Good question there from Hawaii. But going to go to Steve in New York. Steve, you're on the air.
12: Hey, pastors. Question for you. And I prayed about this question before I called. If it's inappropriate, you can just hang me up on the line. But this pertains, seriously, I'm serious.
1: Okay.
12: This pertains to a lot of proof that, there's a flat earth versus a globe earth. There's a lot of scripture, that just says that the God sits enthroned above the circle of the earth. They sphere of the earth now. Might be circle, might mean something in Hebrew, might be spherical, but just the mathematics don't add up. So scientists say the earth is 24,000 miles in circumference, but nothing is disappearing. If you take a strong enough telescope, you'll still find that boat 12 miles down or 20 miles down. And so it doesn't change my faith in the Lord Jesus. He is my savior, my everything. I just want to know, why would NASA be lying?
1: Mm-hmm.
12: Because we've never actually seen real photos of the Earth. And I kind of have a feeling that they kind of stick to the Big Bang theory. And they're trying to make us feel like we're just another mistake. We're just a speck of nothing. But because they can actually see the Earth for what it is, like the firmament proves God's handiwork, that shows that there is a God, that we were designed
1: mm-hmm.
12: in his image. And I think they kind of just want to make us feel like we're just like anything else.
1: Sure, sure.
12: There is no God.
0: I just wanted to see your thoughts on that. I'll give you my thoughts on that. There's a lot of the motivation behind the Flat Earth Society and the idea of that really comes out of a distrust of corrupt people that have taken hold of education. They've taken hold of, they've kind of captured all of these things. And so we kind of wonder, and even in the internet, we kind of wonder what is real. What AI technology? What is real? What is fake? So even more so. So we don't trust, and so that's the idea. And I think as well, we've got to be careful, because our enemies want us to be all divided on all these things. Now, certainly when it comes to the Big Bang, that was actually, if people realize, that was an admission that the Bible is right all along. Because they used to believe that it was, everything continued all as it was, very slowly, and it's always been. and the universe always been. But once they discovered, you know, that the expanding universe, they realized, oh my goodness, we were wrong. So then they had to come up with another explanation to get rid of God and called it the Big Bang. But there was a Big Bang when God stretched forth the heavens in creation, but not like without God. So yes, there's a lot of, you know, biology, when they talk about evolution, they should have no business talking about evolution, because they have to come with the organic chemistry before they can have any biology. And we are long, like Jim Tor is great when it comes to that. He basically shows how, you know, life could not have just spontaneously come about. There's a lot there. I really would encourage someone to find Jim Tor, Professor Jim Tor, because he does such a great job of handling all of the people that talk about, like, we're going to discover how life works. We're going to fit this out, figure it out. He says we're 100 years away from that. My point is this. I don't want to become so skeptical that I can't believe anything that I see or hear. And that's what I believe happened to the flat earth people. It's like we had a natural distrust for evil and people that have a moral motivation. And I appreciate that. But there's a lot of Christians in the scientific field too that are not evolutionists. They're solid believers. Most of the fathers of modern science were Christian because they had a desire to learn, because they believed God was a God of order. Pagans never cared about order because they thought the gods were capricious. There was no rhyme or reason to anything. Nothing made sense. Why bother studying nature? It doesn't make sense. But when you believe the God of the Bible, you realize, no, we can study this stuff. So I happen to know people that actually are part of the space program. I know their Christians have gone up and they have described what they've said. They claim to have walked on the moon. You have way too many people that would have to be complicit in lying to keep this thing going. And, you know, it's like nothing lasts forever. I mean, Epstein Island was fun for a while, and then it all explodes. It all comes out. And everything comes out in the end. So I just think that the language of the Bible about the circle of the earth, the four corners of the earth, the ends of the earth, the sun rising, the pillars of the earth, sunset, sunrise, you know, we know that the sun doesn't literally rise out of the ground. We know that it's not like four corners. It was basically the directions from north, east, south, west. The language that's there, I think Job says it all, the earth hangs on nothing, Job 26:7. I think that we can make too big of a deal. I've read those books on flat earth, and I find that it's, and what's troubling to me is what they leave out of those books in order to make their point. Yeah. So it's a longer subject. Yeah. But Steve, I appreciate it. I'm not mad at you for asking the question. And no, this, I mean, if you hold those views, you still love Jesus. Yeah. You know, great, but your credibility is going to be challenged in some places. I'll just say that. You'll be limited who you can really communicate to, because they're going to think, well, people think this is a kooky thing, and frankly, I think flat earth is a little kooky, but that's, I still love you.
1: So Barry Butch Wilmore, we had him on BBT a year ago, an astronaut, Christian.
0: Right.
1: He was in space for like, I don't know how many days up there. He also shared a lot about the whole, what he saw and everything. It was really powerful.
0: Yeah, and you'd have to have a lot of Christians that are like, who love Jesus and know they want to be with heaven, have to purposely lie. And I can tell you that there's men who fear God that would not lie no matter what. And to think that everyone would be complicit into this is just too deep.
1: Yeah. All right, Steve, thanks again. We just ran out of time. We've got 30 seconds left, Pastor Lloyd. Any final words of encouragement here as we end this program?
0: You know, listen, when we read our Bible and we keep reading, we're going to have questions. We might have different opinions about this or that. There's denominational differences on all kinds of things. But what we all agree on, and to Steve's point, is what Jesus did for us. He died for our sins, and that he paid the penalty so that we could have a relationship with God, because God desires us to know him. He literally, think of all the patience of God and what he allowed his son to go through. Because he loves you. He wants you to know him. I pray you just get a Bible, open it, ask God to guide you, get plugged into a Bible teaching church, and trust in him. Lord bless you.
1: Amen. Well, that's all the time we have for Bridge Bible Talk today. We'll be back live again tomorrow. Don't forget the number, 888-712-7434. 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Answers@bbtlive.org. That's answers@bbtlive.org. Thanks again for joining us for this hour of Bridge Bible Talk. Thanks again for those of you on YouTube and Facebook. We'll talk again soon. God bless.
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1: Aloha everyone, this is Mrs. Len, principal of Calvary Chapel Christian School. 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
1: What we need to do and what God is encouraging us to do is to learn to fight in the spiritual arena we find ourselves in as Christians, to use the weapons of our warfare that are spiritual, and that we would not be consumed in the land, that we would not be defeated. And there's a lot of defeated Christians today because they're not fighting.

0: the good fight, the spiritual warfare that they're in, and they don't understand what's happening around them. Jesus said, listen, I'll help you to understand. He said, in the world, you're going to have troubles. The key is getting our eyes upon Him and learning these lessons.
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We all encounter pain and suffering, but how are we going to handle those inevitable trials? That's the big question. The Christian has a choice to make in the face of them. We can rejoice because of our hope in Christ, or become miserable and angry, which only makes matters worse. Today on Sound Doctrine, Pastor Jeff Johnson continues his study of 1 Samuel, where we find a king in training. David was no stranger to suffering, and how he handles this suffering serves as an example for us on how to handle our own. Here's Pastor Jeff Johnson in 1 Samuel 26.

0: Samuel chapter 25 was a real uplift. I don't know about you, but in the midst of David's struggles and all that he's been going through with his warfare with Saul, it was such a breath of fresh air as we saw Abigail come in and stop David from backsliding, to get David's eyes trusting his God again, and really stopped him from taking things into his own hands. And it was refreshing. And we saw how God did take care of Nabal, right? And God does take care of things his way, thank God. But David couldn't pass up a good thing, and we know the end of the story was that David, you know, he that finds a wife finds a, what? Good thing. So David said, that's a good thing. She's going to be my wife. And so David married Abigail. And remember, Abigail was not only gorgeous, she had brains. And those are two very beautiful things to find in one woman, right? Brains and glamour. And he said, this is a girl that I don't want to pass up. So they went riding off into the sunset with their love and their marriage, and oh, it was happy forever after. No. We're reminded in chapter 25, verse 44, but Saul had given Michal, his daughter, David's wife, to Palti, the son of Laish, which was of Galim. And so we're reminded here that kind of he brings us back to the reality of that David's still a fugitive. David is still running from his enemy, Saul, who is hot after his tail to kill him. And so their marriage wasn't, you know, just going off into the sunset. They rode off quickly because Saul was fast behind. He was still a threat to their lives. Now, many times I think that after a spiritual battle, we might think that now the war is over. I mean, after we fight this warfare and we get a victory, we walk off thinking, whew, man, that's great, and to never happen again. But we know better, hopefully, that the enemy comes in another way and the battle continues. It's not over. The warfare is not over. And then after 25 years, I've been with the Lord now for 25 years, I know that as I entered into the promised land, and it is definitely a promised land, and there's promises to behold, there's promises to receive, there's blessings in the land, but there's also an enemy in the land. And an enemy that doesn't quit. And when you think everything's fine, he comes in another way. And I see here that what we need to do and what God is encouraging us to do is to learn to fight in the spiritual arena we find ourselves in as Christians, to use the weapons of our warfare that are spiritual, and that we would not be consumed in the land, that we would not be defeated. And there's a lot of defeated Christians today because they're not fighting the good fight, the spiritual warfare that they're in. And they don't understand what's happening around them. Jesus said, listen, I'll help you to understand. He said, in the world, you're going to have troubles. The war is going to rage, but you can be of good cheer. I've overcome the world. So the key is getting our eyes upon him and learning these lessons. I know it's not until Christ comes that the war is going to cease. I'm convinced of that. And until then, there's going to be a fight every day of my life. But when he comes, and I'm looking forward to that, that the enemy will be totally destroyed. And I can go off and just, you know, be forever with the Lord. But until then, we've got to steady on. We've got to learn to stand in his power and his might and realize that the weapons he's given to us are mighty to the pulling down of strongholds that seem to surround us. Our enemy, hopefully you know this. If not, let me remind you, he is very intelligent. He is insistent. He will not quit. He keeps coming. He is very subtle too. He loves to set little traps for us and snares so we'll fall into his trap. This morning is no different. We're going to see one of his traps that he tries to set. He is also very powerful. So we must learn by these Old Testament examples, and we've been given a lot here with the warfare between Saul and David, These are examples that we can learn by. And this war between them, we can learn as we listen to how David responded, as we look how he did certain things, as we follow suit, we're going to have victory as he had victory. Yes, he was in the physical realm, but now we put it into a spiritual realm. But yet, even when he was around, the enemy was behind everything that was going on in the spiritual realm. He was fighting a literal king of his times. We are fighting the prince of the power of the air, who is always after us, and he doesn't give up. He wants to sift you as wheat. And we need to get serious about the warfare that we're in as Christians. And we need to start taking these examples and saying, I'm going to do what David did. And as we do that, we're going to experience an awesome victory. Now, chapter 26 is not the same as chapter 24. I mean, they're very similar stories, but two different accounts. And they have different lessons in them. And this morning we're going to see how chapter 26 is different than 24. Now, I was reminded about what Peter said about how we are so quick to forget. Peter said this, "Wherefore I will not be negligent to put you always in remembrance of these things. Though you know them and be established in the present truth, yo," he says, "yea, I think it meet, as long as I am in this tabernacle, as long as I'm alive, to stir up your minds by putting you in remembrance of these things." So Peter is saying that we have short memories spiritually. It's too bad we didn't have in our long-term memory, you know, some of these truths just set in. But we have a short term that seems to forget. We hear and then we go out and we blow it. So the Lord knows that, so he gives us four gospels. And then he reminds us of things over and over again. And some of the things that you're going to hear this morning, you've heard them before. But as long as I'm in this body, I'm going to stir up your remembrance toward these things, because these are things we need to learn to live by in this world that we're in, especially going on into 94. Man, you thought things were crazy in 93. Wait till you behold the hand of the Lord in 94, and yet also what the enemy is going to try to do. And so we need to be ready, spiritually speaking. Now, chapter 26, in verse 1, it says, "And the Ziphites came unto Saul to Gibeah, saying, Doth not David hide himself in the hill of Hakilah, which is before Jesharom?" Now, these Ziphites, you know, you've heard of the saying, loose lips sink ships. It's true. These guys were finks, and they already had told on David in chapter 23, verse 19. They told Saul, "Saul, you want to know where David is? We know where he is. Come here. We'll tell you right where the guy is." And again, they're doing it. Informers. And I think the lesson here is that the enemy will always be able to find you. Isn't that an encouragement? He will always find you, but he won't be able to get you if your habitation is in God, as David's was. Remember how close the enemy would always get to him? They'd always know where he was. They went for him. Couldn't ever get him. He just slipped through the fingers all the time. Always got away. How did that happen? Because David, as the coney, remember we talked about the Israeli rabbit? He's very smart. He's feeble. Everybody's his enemy, but he's very smart. He finds his hiding place is in the cleft of the rock. Oh, Lord, teach us that our hiding place of safety is hidden within you, that we would make you our habitation this year as never before. Verse 2. "Then Saul arose and went down to the wilderness of Ziph, having 3,000 chosen men of Israel with him to seek David in the wilderness of Ziph. And Saul pitched in the hill of Hakiah, which is before Jeshimon by the way. But David abode in the wilderness, and he saw that Saul came after him into the wilderness. And David therefore sent out spies and understood that Saul was come in very deed." I mean, he is really entering into this wilderness with 3,000 armed forces against 600. Saul always liked to take his 3,000 with him. He figured he was pretty safe. But this time, David, he does not flee. He does not run. He stood his ground. I love this. David now is taking advantage of Saul's military blunder because Saul was about to do something no military general would do to his forces, and that is go into unfamiliar territory. Saul is now entering in with these 3,000 into an area that they've never been, neither do they know about. But David knows everything about it. It's more or less like when we entered into Vietnam. What's going on, you know? We didn't know what hit us, where it hit us, from where. We didn't know about the way of fighting, the way of the terrain, and everything. We were just taken by it. Unfamiliar territory. Yet, with Iraq, we trained for months in the deserts. For months we trained with a desert warfare and sought to understand the terrain, and we were familiar. In fact, so familiar, we went in there to win. And we did it. Real fast, real easy. And yet now they're talking Korea, and the generals are saying, Korea, wait a minute. We're not ready for Korea. We're unfamiliar with that type of warfare. I mean, we've been fighting desert stuff. I mean, we got to be retrained. I mean, President, don't take us into this one, you know. And some people are very scared right now. Unfamiliar territory. Verse 5. David arose and came to the place where Saul had pitched. And David beheld the place where Saul lay. And Abner, who was Saul's military leader, the son of Ner, the captain of the host. And Saul lay in the trench in the low area. And the people pitched round about him. He figured he was pretty protected. He was surrounded with his troops. And notice David is the one who is the aggressor here. He is going to confront and surprise his enemy this time. And I love it. You know, we're not ignorant of his devices, of our enemy's devices. We should also be on the aggression. We should be aggressive Christians. We should already be in prayer. We should already be using the Word of God. Not you do it when trouble comes. No, we need to be constantly attacking the enemy, using the weapons of our warfare, and surprising him, blowing his mind, setting him back through what we are doing as Christians. So David, aggressive. Verse 6, then answered David and said to Ahimelech the Hittite. Now the reason the Hittite is with these other Jews hanging around with David is because he was a mercenary. I mean, there's a lot of mercenaries that came and hooked on with David during this time. Ahimelech was one of them. And Abishai, the son of Zeruiah, I practiced that too. Brother of Joab, now Joab was David's military leader, saying, who will go down with me to Saul to the camp? What an awesome thing for David to say. I mean, David just stands up in front of all his troops and says, you guys, I'm on the attack. Which one of you guys are going to go down with me to Saul's camp? You know, this is a very brave thing for David to say. Well, he was a very brave guy during this time. In fact, the reason he was very brave and willing to go down to Saul's camp is because he trusted in his God. He knew that God would go with him. He was confident that the Lord would go with him. Who will go with me? As he is so fearless. Eyes on the Lord. You know, you're never to volunteer for any mission. You learn that in the service. You never volunteer. Who's going to go? Abishai immediately said, I'll go. David said, all right, Abishai, come on with me. And so in the last part of verse 6, Abishai said, I will go down with you. So we have these two guys going into the enemy's camp. Where two or three are gathered, the Lord says, there I am in the midst. And Jesus said, send them out two by two. And so we would go out by twos. Why? Well, because we need to go out by twos for support. We need to go out by twos because for accountability and counsel. And we're going to see that in a minute. The blessings of having two go on a mission for God. If you're going to go anywhere for the Lord, always have somebody with you. Never go alone. If you go alone, you're setting yourself up. We need to go two by two. Verse 7. So David and Abishai came to the people by night. And behold, Saul lay sleeping within the trench, and his spear stuck in the ground next to his head. The name Boster there is head. And Abner and the people lay around about him. Then said Abishai to David, God has delivered thine enemy into your hand this day. Now therefore, let me smite him, I pray thee, with the spear, even to the earth at once, and I will not smite him the second time. Here we have Saul with his famous spear. The spear, of course, would reveal, like many kings in the times where you'd have a shield that would the king would use. Well, he had a spear, and the spear stuck by his area where he was at. I understand that in the military today, even where the general is, he has the general flag, and they stick it by the tent. So you know right where the general is. And so Saul had his spear, which was different than all the rest, stuck right where he was at, so they could find him very easily. This is a spear that Saul loved to hurt with. Twice he threw it at David. I don't know if it's the very same one, but Saul was very cunning and very quick with spear chucking, wasn't he? Twice at David, once at his own son, trying to kill him. I mean, this guy getting a rage and he just start throwing spears. So we've got a scene here. I want to set this scene for you. Here's Saul, sound asleep, his spear right by his head. Abishai goes off and says, David, this is God. God has set this up. Look at this. And he's probably whispering. He's going, David, this is great. Look at this setup. In reality, though, I see it not as God. I know that God allowed them to come into the camp and be next to Saul, but I don't believe that what Abishai was saying was of the Lord, in that this is of God, that now he lays there and now let's run him through. I think this is a trap of the enemy. I think Abishai lost it for a moment and got into the flesh and said, let's do this guy now. I mean, it's time. Look at the setup. God's in this. But he wasn't in it. I mean, sometimes it can look like God's in it and he's not in it. Yeah. This is why, thank God, blessed is the man who's surrounded with many counselors. That has somebody to say, you know what you're about to do? You might think it's the Lord, but I don't know. I think I'd look at this, this, this, and this. Thank God for wives that will speak up. You know, and husbands. And we need to minister to one another. Friends that are true friends that will come to you. And say, you say it's God. And you so flippantly say it, and it's so quick. And it's such a powerful thing to say. I mean, when you come up to somebody and say, well, God told me. Well, what else can you say, you know? Well, if God told you, you got it right from the headquarters. What can I say? But if you really care about the person, you'll try to intervene, as David will also do here. So Abishai, I'm sure, was remembering how David, remember in chapter 24, got snuck into that cave, and as he went next to Saul, he got his knife out, and everybody in the background's in their heart going, yeah, stick him, David. Cut his throat, David. Go for it, David. David sneaks up, brings the knife down, and cuts off a piece of his skirt, and comes running back and says, hey, guys, I got a piece of his skirt. And they're going, man, David's lost it. He could have killed Saul, and he didn't do it. He got a piece of his skirt. You know, and right there, they figured the guy's lost his nerve. He used to be a warrior, but he just doesn't like to kill anymore. So Abishai's saying, David, hey, I understand where you're at, man. I'll do it. Let me do it. Man, let me take that spear, and it'll take one time. Whoop! I won't have to spear him again. It's over. The enemy's dead. Once and for all, I'll take that cruel instrument that he tried to kill you with, that he tried to use many a times, and I'll run him through with it. One strike, it's over. Now, David definitely was justified in all that Saul had done to him, continued to do to him, and was going to do to him. David could have justified it in his heart and said, Abishai, go for it. And he would have turned away and just, do it. And it would have been done once and for all. But you know what? I'll tell you something. It's just not that easy. The enemy would help you to think it is. Go ahead. Just go for it. It's all you need to do. You know? But he's setting you up. He's setting you up. It's a trap. And once you do it, it's going to affect the rest of your life. It's going to affect the rest of your life. See, this warfare is constant here. It's never going to be just over one time and everything's done. We need God's wisdom, and that's what he wants to reveal to us today. A strategy to fight this warfare what we find ourselves in. A strategy that some would even say, this is God, when it's not the Lord. And the Lord giving us his wisdom. Instead of listening to man, we need to listen to God. We need to listen to what the Word says and stand on it. Don't listen to what everybody says, even though they say, God said. Well, wait a minute. Let me check it out here. If he didn't say it, toss it out. Look at verse 9. And David said to Abishai, listen, don't destroy him. Destroy him not. For who can stretch forth his hand against the Lord's anointed and be guiltless? Let's don't do this. David was wise. He talked him out of it. He says, it's not our job, Abishai. This is not what we came to do. Listen, the battle is the Lord's. In Hebrews 10:30, it says, vengeance is mine, says the Lord. It's not for you to do. We're not to retaliate against our enemy. We're not to seek vengeance. God help us. We're not to go out into the abortion doctor, go kill him with a gun. Well, what's that going to do? Come on, come to your senses. This is a spiritual warfare, and God keeps good books. And vengeance is the Lord's. We're not to take the law into our own hands. David learned from Nabal's demise, didn't he? He learned after Abigail ministered to him to trust the Lord with this man. And God just took him. He's God's anointed. We can't touch him. If you touch him, you're not going to be guiltless. You're going to be a part of this. And it's going to be on you forever. God help us as Christians to be careful. And I, too, have to be careful because I find myself at times lunging out after maybe those that are in a position of God's anointed. Maybe they're not doing real great and their doctrine's not real great. But to slam them in such a way as to, you know, to pierce them through, to try to destroy them. Here they are, Christians, brothers. And I think sometimes as Christians, we fight too much amongst ourselves. And we're touching God's anointed a lot of times without even thinking, without trusting God with the situation, the TV station or whatever, that the Lord will deal with them. But if they're in a position of authority, if they're in a position of being God's anointed, then we need to pray. God will change things and not touch them as far as blasting them so much. Lord, help us.
1: 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So

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there's reports that have been published that state that up to 26 million people in the United States and over 800 million people in developing and undeveloped countries go without adequate food on a regular basis. Every single minute, there's at least 16 people in our world that die of complications related to hunger. There's no doubt about it. It's a real problem. And a Christian believer needs daily spiritual food, as seen in the feeding of the 5,000 and the Gospel of John in chapter 6, as Pastor Poncho will have us

0: with today's program of On the Level. Here's Pastor Pancho.
1: As you know, we're going systematically to the Bible. You remember when we started the book of John, we said that the Mark, Luke, and Matthew, they're the synoptic gospels. Basically, there's a symmetry. They all speak the same thing. John is the only one that's very independent. John wrote the last gospel, the Gospel of John. He was the late one who wrote it to make sure that his writing will be recorded. So John is very different in that he is selective on what he writes. Very selective. For example, when we get to chapter 13 of the book of John, in John 13, 14, 15, 16, 17, he takes almost five chapters to speak to us about that Thursday night in the upper room. He really spends considerable time speaking about Jesus Christ. And so John here selects a chapter, chapter 6, that it takes off. And he just obliterates 2 years of the ministry of Jesus Christ. And he takes us after 2 years of the ministry, he doesn't even explain it. So he begins verse 6, chapter 6, verse 1, by saying, after these things, Jesus went over the Sea of Galilee, which is the Sea of Tiberias, named after Tiberius, Caesar Tiberius, that was named after him. Today, this city of Tiberias there today. And so John says, after these things, what things? Well, the things that Jesus did. He brought a little girl from sickness. He also healed a paralytic man, and it was in Jerusalem. Now we find ourselves in Upper Galilee, by the Sea of Galilee. You know, I always thought that the Sea of Galilee was a huge, huge place. And when you get there, when you really see it, it looks a little bit like Puddingstone Dam. Seriously, on a clear day, you can actually see across. I mean, east and west, that is. North and south is a little long, but in a clear day, you can actually see the other side. On a clear day, and it's very small. I guess the theater of our imagination is much more greater. Sometimes you get excited when you go to Jerusalem because, you know, you thought in your little mind what this was, and you get excited. But there's other areas in Israel that in your own mind, in your own theater, your own imagination, you know, you think that it's beautiful. When you get there, it's like nothing. I always thought of the Jordan River because when you read the book of Joshua, they crossed over the Jordan River. And just like Moses, the Red Sea opened up. The Jordan River opened up. I thought, man, that's amazing. But when we get to the Jordan River, I mean, right here at Whittier Dam, the right here is bigger than that. And the Jordan River, sometimes some crossings, only like around 6 feet only. And so it's a very disillusional. And so it's best to keep the theater of our mind open because it's much more excited, I think. And so in the Sea of Galilee, it's also called the Sea of Tiberias. We find here that a great multitude followed Jesus because they saw his signs which he performed on those who were diseased. The other gospel writers says that his fame went all over the place as he began to heal people physically. And that is always an attraction. When people beginning to get healed spiritually, we're talking about physical infirmities, we're talking about mental incapacities, we're talking about personality disorders, we're talking about people that are really possessed, we're talking about people today having demonic influences, we're talking today about people that are hooked on crack. I believe that crack is demonic. I believe that, you agree with me? That's drug from hell, man. Even, I mean, LSD, that's horrible, but man, crack is bad. When you're on LSD, you will not steal from your grandma. You just made a flower garden. Today, man, people on crack steal from their own grandma, from their own people they love. That's just a drug. And they're not themselves anymore. They're demonic. They're not themselves anymore. And so, can you imagine what would happen today if people were getting healed left and right? People are attracted by the healing power of God. But I believe that God is not limited to a certain person that has the gift of healing. God is not limited to one person that gets huge auditoriums and gets 5, 7, 20, 30,000 people and he only heals certain people. And people are attracted to this. But I want you to know that the Bible says that one of the names of God is Jehovah Rapha. The God that what? Heals. I believe that God can heal you anywhere, anytime, any place, because we're Christians. The Bible says that Jesus is with us. He will never let us go. But it is fair to say that God does operate within the context of his children, the body of Christ. It is true. The Bible says, do not neglect the gathering of one another in the body of Christ. How beautiful. I don't think I can sound that good with singing by myself. Hallelujah. Think about it. Hallelujah. By myself? No way. I can hear my accent. No way. But when we all sing it in unison, the Bible says that where two or three are gathered in the name, he is in the midst of us. And we come to the house of God to worship God, to learn from God. And so we come to the house of God, and it's a fair statement to say that God does work in the midst of the body of Christ, in the assembly of the gathering of one another. That's why we come to church. You can have a sorrow, you can have something that's influencing you that is not right, that's not positive. Perhaps you're going through some kind of a challenge. Perhaps you're going through some kind of a situation in your own life right now. My whole point in telling you this is that sometimes life is unpredictable. You see, in a moment here, after a great sensational gift of God, a sign, a miracle, the multiplication of bread and fish, and God feeds 5,000 people. How would you be if you're there like the disciples and Jesus wants to test Philip? There's 5,000 people, great multitude. That's how we know when you read the Bible and it says a great multitude, but it doesn't give you a number, because the word great means magnas. Ethnos, great multitude means you can always assume safely there are over 3,000 people. So here we have 5,000 people. They're following Jesus, but they're not following Jesus because they love him and they think he is the Messiah. You see, they're people, they're loafers, they want to eat for free, and they're following him. And even after watching the miracles, they still do not believe. So Jesus speaks to them in the spiritual context. And they're receiving and translated it into the physical world, the material world. They don't get it, like Nicodemus. And just like the woman at the well in John chapter 4. Jesus said, I have this living water that anyone can drink of it may never be thirsty again. Well, that's ridiculous. How can we not be thirsty? You see, Jesus was not speaking in the physical realm. Jesus was referring to that thirst that we all crave. There's a thirst that the soul craves for. Something to fill that thirst and to complete that thirst. And Jesus said, I have that water. And the lady says, well, give me this water. And he was speaking about himself, but she couldn't get it. Finally, she said, I perceive that you are a prophet of God. And then she realized, you're the Messiah. He goes, I am the Messiah. And she recognized him immediately. She went and testified, and she went to witness to the other men. Not the women, because she didn't know any women. All the men she knew. Come and see. And the Bible says in John chapter 4, in 39, it says, and many of the Samaritans of that city believed in him because of the word of the woman who testified, he told me all that I ever did. Look at verse 40 of chapter 4. So when the Samaritans had come to him, they urged him to stay with them, and he stayed there 2 days, and many more believed because of his own word. Then they said to the woman, now we believe, not because of what you said, for we ourselves have what? Have heard him, and we know that this is indeed the Messiah, the Christ, the Savior of the world. They believed him just by what he said. And so we have people here like the disciples. Can you imagine? The disciples witnessed this sensational event. In the other time in history, of the Jewish history, there was a sensational miracle too. The miracle of manna. Manna. According to Exodus chapter 16, the people of God, like almost 1.5 million people that left the Exodus from Egypt to the land of milk and honey. An 11-day journey will take 39 and a half years, 40 years. And yet, in Exodus 16, the Lord says, I will sustain you, for bread will come from heaven. Every day you wake up, it'll be right by your door. You don't have to work, and don't get greedy. Just get what you need. Get as much as you need. But don't get more. Don't let your eyes be bigger than your stomach. But sure enough, the next morning, it is there. Manna. The word manna means, what is it? Hey, manna. Manna. since it tasted like coriander seed. They would cook it, they would bake it, they would boil it. Some people, though, even though they watched the miracle and they were warned not to take more than enough, guess what happened? They took more than enough. And when they couldn't eat the bread, they wanted to save it, it will turn into what? Worms. So you only have to get enough. On Thursday, on Friday morning, you got to get a double portion, because on Sabbath day, they would not get anything. That was the only time they can get more than enough for the following day, because it was a day of rest. Manna came from heaven. The Bible says that man shall not live by what? Bread alone, but by every word that proceeds out of the mouth of God. You see, in the Old Testament, as well as the New, bread is always mentioned as a sustainer of life. Bread, even today, bread, the sustainer of life. They may not have protein, they may not have chicken, they may not have beef, but they always have some kind of grain. Flour, lentil, no, that's not a cereal, forgive us, a bean. But wheat, and there's another one, barley, thank you so much, barley. And so, the Word of God, even in the Old Testament, the Jews recognize that great miracle. To the Jew, another miracle was the opening of the Red Sea. They will never forget it. And how God dealt with the Egyptians. That is something that was passed on and passed on and passed on. So they knew about this. So Jesus finds himself with a great multitude. But verse 2 tells us the reason why. They're following Jesus because they saw his miracles which he performed on those who were diseased. And Jesus went up on the mountain. And there he sat with his disciples. Now the Passover, a feast of the Jews, was near. You see, John is very, very innovative. And that by letting you know this, the Passover, he's letting you know that it's around March. March is one of the most beautiful times in Israel. Why? Because it's spring. Beautiful. The flowers, the marigolds, the poppies. Beautiful in the Sea of Galilee today. Beautiful. So he's telling us the seasonal time and space. It was a beautiful day. But John says it was right before Passover. Verse 5, then Jesus lifted up his eyes, and seeing a great multitude coming towards him, he said to Philip, where should we buy bread that this may eat? Now look at verse 6. Look at what John says. But this Jesus said to what? To test him, for he himself knew what he would do. So you think, that's a cool shot. Why would you want to mess around with this guy? Well, you see, Philip failed the test. Jesus has been doing sensational miracles and wonders already. I mean, he's doing some out of sight supernatural phenomena. And then Jesus asked Philip, what should we do? I think if I was Philip, I would say, you're doing all that madness over here. You can do this. But Philip recoiled back to the physical entity. Isn't that what we do? Isn't that what you and I do? Oh, Lord, I know I'm a Christian. I know you're involved, but God, this is rough. The water main broke. This is rough. What am I going to do? Oh, man. Neighbor comes out. The son of another neighbor comes. And I'm thinking to myself, oh, what do you want? Get out of here, man. In my flesh, in my mind. Instead of thinking, Lord, are you sending this man here to help me? Do you understand? I'm just telling you the way it is, man. I mean, what is he going to do? He comes, he's all dressed up. He goes, what happened? And I'm on my knees, well, what do you think happened? And then after he saw everything, he says, I'll send one of my guys here to fix it tomorrow. You know, I can't fix it, but I'll send one of my guys, two of my guys, they come in tomorrow. And Millie just said, oh, thank you. And me, I'm always spiritualizing everything. And I'm thinking, why couldn't I just welcome this man into my yard and say, Lord, are you sending this man to me? Did you understand? I reverted back to the physical. Get out of here, man. This man showed up at 9 o'clock in the morning with two of his workers. He was just visiting his dad across the street. I think he liked our fireworks. Maybe that's why he came over. And they did it. And I said, how much do I owe you? We're neighbors. The plumber across the street, hey, how much do we owe you? Hey, we're neighbors. I'm a Christian. Can you imagine? So I'm telling you that Philip, although Philip has been walking with Jesus, he's been witnessing what Jesus does, and Jesus wants to test him. He said, there's so many people. What should we do, Philip? He reverted back. Well, let me see this. 5,000 times this, it'll take around $10,000. He missed it, just like you and I at times miss it. He missed it. Notice what he says. That's why I want you to get your Bible, man, because right now, if you don't have your Bible, you're like, what's up, man? I'm telling you, get your Bible, man. But this he said to test Philip, for he himself knew what he would do. Philip answered, 200 denarii worth of bread is not sufficient for them, that every one of them may have a little. One of his disciples, Andrew, Simon, Peter's brother, said to him, now notice Peter, Andrew. He says, I believe, but I don't think so. Watch this. There's a little lad. A lad means a little boy. There's a little lad here with 2 5 barley loaves and 2 small fish. Put a period there. Shut up. But no, he says, but what are they among so many? He should have put a period. He would have looked good. Master, there's a little boy here with a couple of loaves and a couple of fish. But what is this? He messed up too. Notice verse 10. Then Jesus said, make the people sit down. Now there was much grass in the place. So the man sat down in number about 5,000. Why would Jesus want him to sit down? Well, have you ever seen a frenzy when you go to Mexico, when you go to Tijuana, when we have food? You ever seen the madness that goes on? Lord have mercy. Victor, man, Victor already knows what to do out there, because if you open up a car and you give bread away, people fight. People get in there. They know that. That's human nature. I see here that not only God is a sustainer of life, but God is a God of order. The other Gospels tells us that they sit in by 50s and hundreds, and they had to sit down in a grassy area. That tells you it's summer. Spring. And thus, God is a God of order. Tell them to all sit down. And the disciples go and tell these 5,000 people, 50 people here, 100 people over here, all sit down. So now they're all sitting down. They don't see it. Jesus takes the loaves, and when he had given thanks, he distributed them to the disciples, and the disciples to those sitting down, and likewise of the fish as much as they wanted. So the multiplication happened as they came back for more and more and more. And nobody asked the question. John does not record. This is the only miracle that is recorded by all 4 Gospels. The only one. All of them. That's how powerful it was. In all 4 Gospels, nobody asked, where is this coming from? They just kept going. I need 50. 50. What are you getting? Are you getting 100? How much are you getting? You just go to that bag. It's the basket. It's going. Just nobody asked, like, who? Where is it coming from? I know that Philip did. I knew that Andrew did, because they saw it and they watched it. Watch this. Verse 11, verse 12. So they had as much as they wanted, according to verse 11. You know what that means, as much as they wanted? It's like when you're stuff. I don't know if you've ever done that. Not me. I'm told. No, that's a lie. You know, we go to Mexico. I always refer to Mexico because that's always like, we eat a lot over there. One guy, we have a record of one guy eating 14 tacos. So we had a guy named Tony. Tony wanted to beat the record. And so there was 14 tacos and he already had 16. And we told him, Tony, you already beat it. But Tony says, I don't want nobody to break my record. I said, we're playing, it's only a game, man. No, I don't want nobody from the Mexico ministry to break my record. Cuatro con todo. All right, 4 more. And dude, that guy, he was paralyzed for the next night. At 3 o'clock in the morning, I hit this, Pancho! Homeboy was sick to the bone. He stuffed himself to the point where, I mean, this guy burp, he'll explode, man. Well, that's exactly what it means here. They ate to their heart's delight, as much as they wanted. What do you see here? That God is not only the sustainer of life, not only is a God of order, but he's a God of provision. How many here have gone hungry in this country? As I look at you, you don't look hungry. None of us in this country. That's why I don't get it when people say, I work for food. It's like, no, man. You can, you can, you, you can, You can go to any restaurant and you say, "Can I wash dishes so I can earn my meal?" He says, "Well, let's eat first." "No, let me wash the dishes first to show my integrity." You'll never starve in the United States of America. You can't. People starve. They're lazy. But you cannot starve in the United States. The people here, man, they were eating to their heart's delight. And notice another feature of Jesus. So when they were filled, Jesus said to his disciples, "Gather up the fragments that remain so that nothing is lost." Nothing is wasted, man. Nothing is wasted. Therefore, they gathered them up and they filled 12 baskets with the fragments of the 5 barley loaves which were left over by those who had eaten. Then those men, when they had seen the sign or the miracle that Jesus did, said, "This is truly the prophet who is to come into the world." So not only had they witnessed the miracle, but they were left with a conclusion that this none other than the prophet with a capital P. What prophet? You see, every Jew knew that Moses had spoken about this. We find this in the book of Deuteronomy chapter 18 verse 15. That Moses said that another person like me, but the prophet, would come. He will guide you. He will lead you to the ways of God. And this prophet was eventually became the Messiah, the Christ, the coming one, the Lord and the King of Israel. He will come and deliver Israel. And he will be not only the victorian and the victor and the general and a king, but he will also be a judge, and he will be the liberator of Israel. And that's what they were looking for, that he will give life. So they made a conclusion that this Jesus truly was the prophet who was to come into the world. And they were referring to Moses. You see, Moses was a type of Jesus Christ. He is a mediator between God and the people. Moses pleaded with God when God said, "Get away, Moses. I had enough of the stiff-necked people. Move out of the way. I'm going to blast them right now." Moses asked God, "Please relent. I know these people are fatheads. I know they have a hard heart. But Lord," he says, "your reputation is at stake. People in the world will know that you brought these people out of Egypt only to kill him in the desert." It wasn't that Moses changed God's mind, but God's mercy. All right, I would not. A type of Jesus.
0: The life of Jesus Christ was a living demonstration of how much he cared for the needs of others. As God has always called his people to respond to the physical needs of others, we must remember, as you picture this candid snapshot in the Gospel of John, that in the hands of Jesus, little is always much. He alone is our spiritual bread of life. Pastor Pancho has been teaching us in the Gospel of John chapter 6 on this edition of On the Level. 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

0: the job, at the beach, in the car, bringing God's word to the islands. We're K-Lite.
1: Bearing his own cross, Jesus went forth to that place which is called Calvary. This is the Calvary Way with Pastor Don McClure. 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
1: Road that I used to would walk, I don't walk no more. Road that I used to would walk, Lord.
2: And Elijah the Tishbite of the inhabitants of Gilead said to Ahab, "As the Lord God of Israel lives before whom I stand, there shall not be dew nor rain these years except in my word." But here as Elijah comes on the scene, all of a sudden he's just there. We don't know much about him at all before here, but we do other than he came from Gilead. Gilead is down in the Jordanian area. It wasn't down in a valley. It went up. It was very, very rugged. In fact, the word Gilead means rugged. And here Elijah was a man there. He grew up in a very, very rugged terrain and a very, very rugged area of life. Some of the other prophets came from Gilead as well. But it actually went up. It had an altitude of up to about 3,500 feet, and it's not far. It's northeast of the where the Dead Sea is. That, of course, the lowest place in the earth. So it's about a mile at that point above the Dead Sea there. But it's quite rugged, and that's they called it rugged. That's what Gilead means. But here, as Elijah comes on the scene, we see this guy as he comes in, and again, the great courage, the great boldness of a man like Elijah as he comes on the scene, just literally just striding right into the presence of Ahab and Jezebel. And people that had taken the nation of Israel, of course, at this time, remember, the whole nation, as the children of Israel, had by this time been divided into the northern and the southern kingdoms. The northern 10 tribes were known as the nation of Israel, though there were only 5/6 of it. The two southern tribes there, known as Judah. But here Ahab is over as king over the 10 northern tribes there. He had taken a wife, Jezebel, and a foreign wife who'd brought in. She had some 850 prophets of Baal and Asherah that sat at her table. And the wickedness that she had brought in of this pure, corrupt, and sensual living. Ahab himself seemingly follow intently the worship of Baal. It's interesting, in 2 Chronicles, it literally says about Ahab that he worshipped Baal a little. kind of an interesting way. It wasn't like he had, but it's almost a picture of a man that was more of a coward than a worshiper at all. His wife had just taken over the control of the home and of the nation. In so doing, his leadership had been given over. She was by far the stronger of the two. She was the one that the nation really feared, the queen, not the king. But here was something, as Ahab, a man all the way through where God apparently is mercifully trying to get through to him. We'll see that more and more tonight. But God, God comes in great judgment upon us, when God comes in, it seems like there he's doing some terrible thing, and he says, "I tell you, I'm shutting up heaven. There'll be neither dew nor rain in your life. There'll be no refreshing to come for some time." Let me tell you, when the terrible time in life is when God has nothing to say to you. When he has no time at all to say anything, that's when you're through. That's when things are in trouble, like when there is the night he had been taken, and he's being brought before Herod and asked him something. He answered not a word. And, or not that night, but only when he had come there and he had nothing at all to say to him. That's the time that we ought to find ourselves in great confusion, when heaven is quiet. But here the Lord, he sends Elijah out of this rugged terrain and to come down and to minister, really, of his mercy, of his love, and of his judgment upon the children of Israel and upon Ahab and upon Jezebel. And in he comes, he just strides right in, and he just tells them there's going to be neither dew nor rain until I speak the word for it to happen. And then out he walks. They were probably so stunned. Probably had no idea what to do or what to say or whether they believed it or not, or just laughed it off initially. But it wasn't long, as we'll see tonight, until they became quite aware that this man literally had the power of the elements of the earth. He came in and he controlled the weather. He spoke, and when he spoke and gave him a little weather report, they probably laughed it off as if, "Oh, sure thing. Get out of here, you fool." but it wasn't long until they began to realize that's exactly what it was that was happening. Then God sent, during this time, he sends him down to the wilderness. Elijah too, and he says, go away, and he says, hide in the brook there, Cherith, which flows into Jordan. And so there, as he goes down, this wasn't real far from Gilead, but it wasn't Gilead. They probably searched all through Gilead as they went all around the world, known world, looking literally for Elijah during this time. But God has him just go hide out. And I think there's probably two reasons for that. One was is that God was probably continuing to train him. He was probably using these years to continue to equip Elijah for much of what he still had. Because when you go through the Bible, you see that God is always tremendously concerned about the vessel he'll use. He's always concerned. He wants somebody that is so given over to him that their trust, their surrender, their obedience, they can go through anything for the sake of the kingdom of heaven. Just like somebody would want to, on one hand, say, I want to be a Green Beret, you know, or something. And that's a great thing to aspire to do, perhaps, if you want to go in the military. I want to be part of the crack forces of the best, you know, highly trained people so I can go out and be trusted with the greatest of tasks that the military can do, and going in behind enemy lines, dropped off and trusted with all sorts of things. Well, that's a wonderful thought. But the training of it has to always equate it. And so also in being used of the Lord, it is no different. And being disciplined and being trained and being equipped. Paul, he said of his life how he buffeted his own body to keep his own flesh under subjection. He realized his great nature as every human being has. We, our own weakness, our own flesh, our own undisciplined life, our own desire for comfort and pleasure, and to just come and go as we please, and to live by our own desires and appetites, just like the whole rest of the world. We're no different whatsoever. The only thing that ever becomes different is that somebody brings more and more of their heart and their life into subjection to the things of God. That's all that really happened. And here Elijah, I think just like when God called Abraham, he called him out of the Ur of Chaldees, took him out of this huge city at the time, and moved him out essentially into a desert plains there when he brought him into a whole new land. But there God began to deal with him. Couldn't talk to him, couldn't deal with him much in all the hectic busyness of life around him, but God had to set him aside, and then he began to work in Abraham's life. Same thing with Moses. Here Moses, as much as he maybe had learned, and who knows, as his mother there was brought in there to nurse and help raise him there for Pharaoh's daughter, and how much she was able to teach him and influence she was to have, it was obviously great. So much so as by the time Moses was 40 years old, it tells us that he chose rather to suffer affliction with the people of God than enjoy the pleasures of sin for a season. His mother could put conviction in him, but his mother couldn't put courage. His mother couldn't put the depth of things that would ultimately make him strong the one day he could then go and stand before Pharaoh. And God then took Moses and spent the next 40 years with him out in the wilderness and set him aside. It's quite common. John the Baptist tells us about John that he was a man who, every time it refers to where he came from the wilderness. God trained him out in the deserts, and then he brought him in before the people. But when he came in, he was so free of all the things that controlled all the other people, all the influence and the desires and the flesh and the things of the world. John the Baptist, he was free of them. He could come in and say, I don't know why you're so entertained, but I don't know why I got to have all this so bad. I don't know why you're so wrapped up in this pleasure, and it's just distorting and confusing your vision of God. John saw God so clearly, but he got that vision, 2020, in the wilderness. And so also, I think, with Elijah. Just like with Paul. Paul had a wonderful, dramatic conversion there on the road to Damascus. They knocked him off his animal, blinded him, and then he brought in, gave him his sight back, but then he sent him out into the deserts of Arabia for a few years there to train him and to equip him and to speak to him and to take those things here. Paul, all his life, he raised in the Word. He knew it, and he knew it well. But it wasn't until the Lord then took him out, and then he disciplined his life in the deserts there to where Paul came out. You know, when he came back from there, he was another man. And so often we despise times where God separates us. He removes us from things at times in our life, not because he's out to get us, not because he wants to hurt us, not because he wants to confuse us, but many of the times of isolation and struggle in our life, and even apparent confusion, is time so often where God just wants to say, I want to speak to you. I've removed all the other voices that distract you. I've separated you from all of these other things, and there's this time that I want to have in your life. Just like I had with Abraham, just like I had with Joseph in prison, just like I had with Moses, you know, in the desert, just like I had with Joshua, his times that he sat out through the nights. And that's where I met him when he was alone at night and spoke to him. And you go through the Bible and you see on how many times it was that people in disaster and in struggle, whether Hannah there in the temple weeping alone, crying out to God for child. That's when so often God meets us, but he has to isolate us. He's got to send us away sometime, and it's not bad. Ultimately, it's quite strengthening, and it's quite good. But at any rate, here then the Lord, as he sends him out into this wilderness, and he lets him go through the very same things that everybody else went through. Some of them, they went through them just out of somewhat of their chastisement, as the rest of the nation, no water, no dew, even so much dew as landing in the morning, you know, on the ground, that when they get up to look for that, no mist, no dew, no water, the dry, parched land there it was. And so also it was with Elijah. And when he was out there, he watched God provide for him. And he did it in two ways. One of them was quite natural. One of them was just quite simple. No miraculous thing at all there, as he took him out to this brook, and there as the water came down, there was his source of water. And yet he also provided for him supernaturally, as he had the ravens. And here you can imagine here these birds coming in, bringing him food there every day to provide his meal. One meal in the morning, a meal in the evening. There is miraculously something that that you just have to look at, and it just, there it sits, a miracle of God's provision, of God's taking care of him, and he's using both ways. Sometimes God takes care of us just through the very natural things. But even then, he let the natural thing dry up. Elijah could watch there each day as the rain ceased, and it gets drier and drier as he watches the brook go down, the brook go down, the brook go down. And how many times God will take us and he'll isolate us, and then he takes care of us. He brings us through, but he also lets us get up every day. And you could just almost watch there the side of the brook there. The creek comes down, that you could see where the water was yesterday. And now you could look over at the side there of the creek and see it's down as you know, just watch the thing. You could see the rocks out there, and there was a rock. You just saw the very top of it a week ago, and now you're seeing half of it, and you're watching the water as it's going down. In your mind, you can literally, you don't have to be a great mathematician. Elijah could see how his days were numbered. And here, though, I believe that's, again, just part of God's plan. He let it go all the way down to nothing till there was no more water at all. And they said, okay, we're leaving. But to have something there, rather than fretting and worried, so often, you know, we watch something go down, and you know, and we, by nature, as we look over there, and we got our cupboards, and like the widow there, and you know, and we've got our bins, how much oil do we have, how much meal do we have, and we got our checkbooks, or we got our shoe boxes, and all these things to where, as, and we just sometimes we watch it go down, and it goes down, and it goes down, and we're talking to God about it, telling him what we think and what we feel. And but it's amazing on how so often God has this amazing way about us of just letting things sometimes in our life go completely dry. Completely dry. Because then we find a sufficiency we never knew. It's like God didn't do all of this at once with Elijah. I'm sure earlier on in Elijah's life, he'd given his life to the Lord, and it's yours. I give it to you, God. And God took it, and he used him. He sent him in there to Ahab and Jezebel. Spoke to him there with such authority. And as he spoke, he watched the heavens dry up. But then God sent him out, and he watched his own world dry up. Where he wants to, wait a minute. I want to be used for the sake of others, but I don't like this. Wonder what Elijah thought day by day as he watched the creek go down. She watched it get, you know, and the ravens came in, but the ravens never bought a flask of water or anything. Hey, you probably told them they're leaving. Hey, bring some water tomorrow. You know, you can bring food, you got all this other stuff. The miracles went on, but the natural went away. And that can be such a hard thing. I don't know how long, you know, obviously we've all been Christians, different lengths of time. But I'm convinced God teaches us everything in the Christian life, a minimum of twice. Minimum of twice. There's the first time when he just gives us the Bible verse. And you hear it, or you hear somebody teach on it. And you hear somebody testify of it, and it warms your heart. It's so real. You say, I love that verse. Somebody will just share, you know, and you the first time the verse will hit you, my God shall supply all of your needs according to his riches and glory. And isn't that a wonderful verse? There's a few Christians that haven't got a promise box somewhere that they haven't run that, or you've had it on your refrigerator, or you've read it in somewhere, and something. And that's such a wonderful verse. I take that verse. I like that verse. God, I'm going to memorize that verse. You will supply all of my needs according to your riches and glory. Thank you very much. I love you. I trust you. This is quite exciting. And I'm sure Elijah, you know, and he knew the Hebrew of that verse. I'm sure he knew all about it. And then he went in, spoke to Ahab, and then he sends out and he watches there to where now God says it's a wonderful verse, isn't it, Elijah? Let's try it. And let's see if you really believe it. And then God lets everything begin to go where all of our riches go. And everything else begins to go down, it goes down, it goes down, and then we start to panic. And then we start reading the scripture back to God that he gave to us, and then he starts reading it to us. He says, I know it, I gave it to you. I told you all about it. And then we say, yeah, my God, the creek's drying up, you know, and we're out there worried, we're panicking, and everything's in trouble. And the Lord says, I thought you believe me. I do. I just don't want to find out for sure if it's true. You know, we love theory. We want the Christian life by theory, not by practice. There's something in our nature. I just want to believe it. God, give me a doctrinal statement. I will sign it. I will sign it, and I want you to take my copy and keep it in heaven that says, I believe all of this. But God looks, he says, oh, no, it's no. You thought it was wonderful hearing it. It's far more wonderful when you get to preach it yourself. That's when it's far more thrilling, when you've found it. And then we say, no, it isn't. Really, it isn't. It isn't. And why? Because we don't believe it until we've lived it. We really don't. We think we believe so much in the Christian life. But if you found, how many times in your life have you believed something, and then you realize, I never believed it till it was tested. I never really found out it was true. And here I am. I've outlived the trial. How many brooks have dried up? Till finally one day you realize God's going to take care of you. And I've mentioned oftentimes, I have no idea how many times I've died in my life. I've died a lot of times. I don't know for how many years, particularly young in the ministry, I hated two numbers. I hated number 1 and I hated number 15. I hated those numbers. They came up 26 times or 24 times a year on my calendar. Every month had a first and had a 15th, and there was usually debt associated with those 2 days. I wish I could have just taken the 1 and the 15, just throw them out of my calendar. Because there were days that you had to sit there and find a way to, you know, to make it work. And how many times the first would come and it'd mock me. I get to the 20th or the 21st or 22nd, and I'd see it's coming up, about to hit the cycle again. One's coming up again. And one would just mock me. Ha ha, I'm getting you this month. I almost got you last month, real close. You barely made it through, but I'll get you this one. This is a big one this time. This is a huge one. Just mark it. And how many times you were done for. You were history. You were going to die. And here I am. I look now after almost 30 years in ministry, and I find myself, I'm still overweight. And yet I've died of starvation 1,000 times. I can't figure it out. How it is that you live through these things, and God proves his sufficiency again and again. And when we finally settle that into our heart, God, then you take care of me. And when Elijah went out there and he sat, while the rest of the nation's being tested, and while Ahab is out there looking for him all over the planet, he is so angry and hostile. It's amazing how trials perfect the faith of one while they destroy, you know, so often, and they reveal the wickedness of another. Here Ahab and Elijah going through the same trial. He's living in the same world, same trials. One of them's getting drawn more and more to God. The other one's angry at God. The other one's furious at God. You like to meet him and hunt him down. And that's exactly what Ahab was doing. and how many times it is a trial can come and we're so mad at God. We want to give him a piece of our mind. We want to tell him where you've been and what you've been doing. Lord, what's happening? This isn't right. This isn't fair. And we blame things on him. While the other one goes through it and learns so much. And here, though, Elijah, as he finds himself looking there day after day, as here he is watching God prepare a nation. That's what was happening here, wasn't it? We have a hindsight, 20/20 vision. We realize for these 3 years, God is just allowing 3 years. What Elijah had to say, it wasn't where he the next day was going to go out and deal with the prophets of Baal. It wasn't where he was going to go out and, you know, and have the great offering in the next chapter that we'll see. God had to let the people come to the end of themselves. He had to let the world dry up for them. He had to get to a place where their heart would be soft and pliable. He couldn't do it overnight. Sometimes we wish he would and wish he could, but God so often he's just waiting for the whole nation. He's preparing Elijah for the nation. He's praying, preparing the nation for Elijah. And there to bring him out. And so a great revival can happen. A great and wonderful thing, but so often it's got to be prepared for by drought. And I'll tell you, our nation, I think it's being prepared for something. You look at the drought we have in our nation. You look at the drought of hope. It gets drying up. There are a lot of clouds maybe come and go, and it rains, but there isn't much hope raining, you know, around as much as maybe, you know, the economy. People think it's okay, and we're bringing back stuff, but yet the stability, the security, the sense of security. You look back one generation in our country, and most men that had a job knew they'd have it their whole life, and knew it was there. There was a sense of stability, maybe not great wealth, but there was great stability, and that's all wealth is ever for anyway, is to help provide. Well, we've got greater wealth, but less stability. There's less hope. There's great fear and insecurity and great guilt coming on across our nation. I think how wonderful it would be if God is just allowing this great spiritual drought and this dryness of hope and of in our country to prepare for a great one to me last maybe revival before I was home to be with him. How exciting that'd be. But here at any rate, Elijah had to be a man though that he was God's man, and he was there for God's terms to do whatever it was that God wanted. And so here he went through it, and he obviously grew. And me, whether it's the nation that's in drought or the individual life, sometimes God, again, he puts us in drought only to call us closer.
0: 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Great!

0: welcome to another edition of Brad Huddleston's TechWise. 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
1: My heart goes out to parents whose children have autism spectrum disorder. Some children may be born with the condition, and there's scientific evidence that tech use causes ASD symptoms in others. A 2022 study from BMC Public Health concluded, while children's use of screen-based media is ubiquitous across high-income countries and seems to have increased since the beginning of the COVID-19 pandemic, growing evidence suggests that exposure in infancy and early childhood is associated with unfavorable developmental outcomes over the short and mid-term. In particular, there has been suggestion that high levels of screen-based media viewing are related to a higher level of risk of autism spectrum disorder. Only through a digital detox, including television, can a parent or therapist discover the full impact of technology on a child.

0: Every time Jesus performs a miracle, God's glory is put on display, but there's more going on. Today on Truth for Life, Alistair Begg shows us two miracles that revealed Jesus' compassion for the hurting and the lost, even those who are often overlooked. We're looking at the opening verses of Luke chapter 7.
1: Well, we looked yesterday at Jesus in terms of his humility, seeing him as a humble servant. And we want to look today at Jesus in his compassion, if you like, seeing him as a compassionate shepherd. Keeping in mind what we've said so far, namely that the great issue is to be in Christ and having been placed in Christ, to become like Christ and like him here this morning as we think in terms of compassion. We stopped at the 17th verse. In the section that follows, we discover that John the Baptist, that is John who had been so clear in pointing to Jesus as the Lamb of God, is actually apparently having second thoughts. And he has called two of his disciples to him. There you will read in 18 and 19. And he is dispatching them to the Lord Jesus to ask him what appears to be a very strange question.

works within us. Folks, do you understand what those two verses are saying? That says God's got a plan to rock our world that we don't even know how to ask for it. You might be wanting this, and God wants to give you this. And so I suggest that our prayer isn't, Lord, can you please give me that Volkswagen? It's, Lord God, please give me some transportation. Because he might want to give you a motorhome. Then you can pick up everybody on the way to church.

0: today's program, Pastor Waxer continues in the book of 1 Corinthians. Let's pick it up in 1 Corinthians chapter 2.
1: Do you speak as one having authority? And I say this, and please, please, do not think of anything else of a braggadocious or an ego. I don't mean this at all, but I find it interesting how often people say to me, you know, bro, like the guys out on the water. Bro, it's nice talking to somebody who has such a passion, or I can see you really believe this. Why should that be unnormal? Out of the 200, 300 of you that are here, I pray that when you are out, you're talking about Jesus, your face lights up, love comes through you, and the anointing and the baptism of the Holy Spirit comes upon you, and they can see something. There should be a transfiguration that comes when we're talking about Jesus. Should be. I love it. Wow, right now being on TV is kind of funny, you know. Kind of semi-Portuguese celebrity. The other day, I was cruising at the gas station, the Aloha Mart. Tree Connects, definitely, these guys from Waianae, Makaha side, doing construction. I come out and I'm walking around like, hey, there's the guy, Pastor Waxer. And I said, hey, God, and the guy's in the back of the truck. He looks up, oh, hey, how's it, brother? How's it? I'm like, hey, God, how you doing? Hey, God bless. And we started talking about the Lord right then and there, right in the parking lot. And everyone's like turning around looking at that. I go, hey, guys, I want to pray for you. Well, we pray for you, brother. We pray for you. We lit up because our Father in heaven is what binds us together. And Paul is saying the church, not the pastor, the people, he says we need to, verse 4, we need to come in demonstration, circle it, underline it, highlight it, whatever you need to do, in demonstration of the Spirit and of power. You see, the revival isn't a meeting, it's a person. It's a person who is a revived person. A person who says, man, I once was lost, now I'm found. I was blind and now I see. Someone who says, you know what? How many years I was addicted to such and such and today I'm free. Praise God. And they can look someone in the eye and say, hey, you don't need to do that. I was set free by Jesus. You know, hey, I used to da-da-da too until Jesus got a hold of my life. You see, we need to start sharing with people where the power is and share it in the power of the Holy Spirit. Someone who is broken of self-wisdom, who relies on the baptism of the Holy Spirit to direct them and empower them. Not more information, more incarnation. Folks, I'm all for learning. I'm all for studying. But I find too many Christians tell me, have you read this book? Have you read this leasing thing? Have you done this thing? And I say, great. Thanks for the sharing. By the way, who's the last person you prayed with to receive Jesus? And they look at me. I asked my seminary professor for that. I can't believe I didn't get kicked out. But after an entire hour of constantly, the Adam is the Hebrew word for man, and then that's where the ideology came, I just raised my hand. Dr. Brown, when's the last time you prayed the sinner's prayer with somebody? Oh, you could have heard the pin drop in that class. People are like, whoa, who's this disrespectful punk? And I just said, you know, sir, I don't mean any disrespect at all. But this last Friday, I did a funeral for an 18-year-old that had an aneurysm and died. And I stood in front of 500 weeping high schoolers. And not a single thing I've heard today in this class would bring any comfort to any one of them. And all this ivory tower wisdom. What can I do to set the captives free? And I'm glad you should read. I'm glad you get the books. But let's not forget that the Son of Man came to seek and save that which was. And us guys are supposed to be like him. Doing it in the message, it's Jesus. And the power, by Jesus. Amen? So Paul is saying, I came to the smartest group of the most intellectual people. And I didn't come with, check me out. I came with an amount, an authority, a power of the Holy Spirit's baptism. Folks, you see, when we have the Holy Spirit power on us, we find victory over sin. And the life is changed, and it's characterized by prayer. It's characterized by word and worship. You see, some maybe today, you prayed the prayer to receive Jesus Christ, but no one ever explained to you what it means to walk in the baptism of the Holy Spirit. Maybe you came from a denomination or group that totally abused it. You said, I don't want whatever that is. Rather than recognizing that in the Greek, we have three words. The Holy Spirit in us, E-N. We have the Holy Spirit with us, as para in the Greek. And then the next word is epi, the Holy Spirit upon us. And that's what he says in Acts 1:8. You guys remember that? You shall receive power when the Holy Spirit comes upon you. Are you and I walking in the epi, the upon us? That is what I come out daily and say, Father, give me your Spirit. Come upon me. Anoint me. Whatever word your group chooses to use, do it. But let's walk in authority of agape love and boldness. Amen? That's the baptism of the Holy Spirit. Authority of agape love and boldness. Willing to say, I want to love on these people and I want to see God do it. You see, Oahu was looking for a demonstration of the Spirit and power. You know, my mentor, Pastor Chuck, his greatest concern about seminary was he would say that people would go in with big hearts and small heads, and they'd come out with big heads and small hearts. And that at times can be true. You've heard me joke that I went to seminary. But how mighty and how wonderful would it be if I was in a room full of people today that had big hearts and big heads? Heads that were filled with the knowledge and the wisdom to set the captives free. For thy word have I hid in my heart, God, that I sin not against thee. That I study the scriptures not as an arrow to shoot at somebody else, but for transformation power in my life, that I might walk in authority, strength, and maturity in Jesus Christ. And you see, guys, there is a living out there that I challenged us to when we had our soldiers stand up. There is a living that says, Jesus bid me come and die. There's a living out there that says, it's not about me, it's about He. Not my way, but Yahweh. There is a Christianity that is about living a life to the fullness, that if He take my life tomorrow, though He slay me, I will praise Him. What Christianity, I don't know where, I don't know when it turned to be all about us. I don't know what happened and what programs and schools or whatever that we needed to seek every single comfort possible. If you're cold right now, I'm sorry. But we're here because we want to study Jesus, and this is a good place because the chairs are already here. The communion, we put it on the side. Why? Because during worship, I want to make sure it's something you want to do. Because you know what? When I was fifth grade, I had a friend come to church, and he sat down with me in church. And when it came time for communion or passing out the communion, and I'm like, oh, what do I say? What do I do? Anything? And then, oh, maybe he'll just let it go by. And as I came by, I took it, and he went, and he took it too. And then they passed the thing on down, and he took it when I took it. And afterwards, I was about to say, well, bro, I didn't even know he was a Christian. And when church was over, he goes, man, that was the smallest punch and cookies I ever had. I want to make sure that you know when you're going to the table, you're walking in an act of love and saying, Lord Jesus, empty me because I want to be filled of you. I'm taking that which is representation of the salvation you gave me in the blood and the healing power that I have in the bread, for by your stripes I am healed. Amen? That is what God is calling us to, church. You see, verse 5 says this, and it's critical. You understand verse 5 with me. Verse 5 says, that your faith should not rest on the wisdom of men, but on the power of God. I want people not talking about an intellectual, but the power of God. He changed me. He touched me. Oh, He touched me. And oh, what joy has filled my soul. Something happened, and now I know He touched me and made me whole. Not just a great hymn, but a great life. You see, Paul, you got to remember Paul, guys. Paul, he was imprisoned in Philippi. He was smuggled out of Thessalonica. He was driven out of Berea. And he flopped in Athens. And so by the time he now gets to Corinth, he had to have God himself come and encourage him. Take your Bibles and turn to Acts 18. Go with me, keep your finger where you are, and go to Acts 18 and join me at verse 9. Acts 18, find me at verse 9. Notice this, Apostle Paul, and the Lord came to comfort him, says this, and the Lord said to Paul in night by a vision, do not be afraid any longer. Would you circle or underline any longer? That means he was. He said, Paul, don't be afraid any longer. Now, would he have any reason to be afraid? Yeah, he's been stoned to death already once. Beaten, flogged. But go on, verse 9, go on speaking and do not be silent. For I am, what's it say? I am with you. and no man will attack you in order to harm you, for I have many people in this city. See, God comes and comforts him and says, listen, you just keep doing what you're doing, but do it in the authority and the power of me. Trust in the Lord with all of your heart, Paul, and lean not on your own understanding, Paul. And all of your ways, Paul, acknowledge me, and I will direct your path. That's what Paul got. See, Paul knows what it's like to rely only on God, not on man. And too many, and maybe some of you here, have placed your faith in the wrong place. Maybe you placed it in man, in program, in a church. And again, if you would allow me, congregation, to look into the camera and say, if you're watching us on TV because of maybe the fact that you've given up on church because, oh, I used to go, but then I saw so-and-so do such-and-such. Folks, people will let you down, but Jesus will never fail you. You might have come to this church this morning, and all the loving and all the hugging that was going on, we somehow missed you. And you know what? You can walk out of here saying, it's just a bunch of baloney down there. Nobody even cared about me. You see, if you're trying to place your faith in us and in the program, we might drop the ball, but Jesus will never fail you. He will never leave you nor forsake you, and he has all the hope that you need and all the power that you need to change your life. Hey, if you could have done it without him, you would have done it. So you're fighting that addiction? Today, give your life to Jesus Christ and watch the power of the Holy Spirit take that away from you. You know my brother Dave, he preached for me on Wednesday night. He doesn't mind me sharing that. Dave Blevins, the meanest guy on Molokai. Couldn't say the word holly with that other word in front of it. Drank over 28 beers a day. He took the case out with him of 24. I would go fishing, drink all 24, come back in and pound three or four more on the docks with the boys. The meanest guy on the island with that 357 Magnum in his mouth saying, give me one reason to not to pull this trigger. And when I said, Jesus. He's like, tell me about this Jesus. And I said, okay. And I took the gun and I started dropping bullets in the sand. Literally, and stepping on them and crushing them just in case he didn't like what I had to say. And I watched the meanest, toughest, hardest guy on Molokai get down on his knees and cry like I have never seen a baby cry. And that brother has not touched or desired an alcohol since. I don't care what it is you're fighting, whether it's sexual addiction, whether it's pride, whether it's a gossiping tongue, whether it's whatever. God is large and
2: large.
1: Oahu needs this message. Transformation. Transformation power. My brother wants to know about it. The world wants to know about it. It's us to tell him. Amen? And that's what we need. And that's what we need to see. Now, sometimes we place our faith in man. And the wisdom of man. And you see, that is the thing that even sets us back. Because we say, Waxer, I don't know enough to go share with people. I'm saying, you know what you know and share what God is doing in your life. Amen? That is what we need to do. You see, we need to come in the power of God. And what is that power of God? It was demonstrated on the cross. He died on the cross for your sin and mine. And he rose again. He has power over death. That means there's complete authority. I mean, what can man do to me? He cannot. So whom shall I fear? I will fear the Lord. Paul now exhorts the purpose of teaching. Look at verse 6. Now the whole purpose that we need to have in sharing the word is this. If you're back in 1 Corinthians 6, he says this. Yet we do speak wisdom among those who are mature. A wisdom, however, not of this age, nor of the rulers of this age, who are passing away. But we speak God's wisdom in a mystery, the hidden wisdom which God predestined before the ages. Now, when he's talking about mature here, he's not talking about someone who's mature in Christ. He's talking about those who have this attitude of arrogance or affluence here. He's been flippant. He's kind of mocking those with the wisdom of man. And he's saying, now I do speak to those who are the mature. And what does he say that the wisdom in a mystery or the hidden wisdom means? It's simply this. To some, the word mystery, I think some of your Bibles even say the word secret, is something that you cannot understand. But in Scripture, this is important, a mystery is something that once was hidden, but now is revealed. And that's why he calls it predestined. You see, for those whom he foreknew, these he predestined. See, it was not known before what would happen, but God knew, and then all of a sudden it's revealed. Oh, This is what it was. And so he begins to share with them what this mystery is. And what is it? Look at verse 8. For if they had understood it, they would not have crucified the Lord of glory. He, again, as I said last week about Aslan, the perfect example. If the white witch really knew what she was doing, she would have never killed Aslan. If Satan really knew what he was doing, he would have never killed Jesus on the cross. He thought he had God. He thought, look, I'm going to turn his own people against him and crucify this Jesus and just get him out of my way. And yet it was the very plan of God. The foolishness of men was the wisdom of God. Amen? And there we see it. The power and the authority of the cross. And I just want to jump up and down all the time. Do you understand what was given to us, what is available to you and I, because of the cross? And that's what he says right here. For if they understood it, they wouldn't have crucified Jesus. And so what does that tell me? Good thing for you to note. The devil is not omniscient. The devil is not the co-equal of God. You got the good guy and the bad guy. No, the devil's a created being. And he does not know everything. He does not know beforehand. Now, he can read the Bible. He sees who loses in the end. It's in the book. But he cannot read your thoughts. The devil does not have the same omniscience, omnipresence of God. And we need to understand that. But here's something very important as well. Notice what it says about who he is in verse 8. Look, for if they had understood it, they would not have crucified, what's it say, the Lord of glory. It's kind of a powerful name if he's just the Son or just a God, as some groups teach. This is the Lord of glory. Verse 8, for if they would have understood it, they would not have crucified the Lord of glory. Verse 9, things which eye has not seen and ear has not heard, which have not entered the heart of man, all that God has prepared for those who love him. Let me read verse 9 for you again. Things which eye has not seen, ear has not heard, and which have not entered the heart of man, all that God has prepared for those who love him. Look overhead if you would. Ephesians 3:20 says this, now to him who is able to do exceeding abundantly beyond all that we can ask or think according to the power that works within us. Folks, do you understand what those two verses are saying? It says God's got a plan to rock our world that we don't even know how to ask for it. Amen. You might be wanting this, and God wants to give you this. And so I suggest that our prayer isn't, Lord, can you please give me that Volkswagen? It's, Lord God, please give me some transportation. Because he might want to give you a motorhome. Then you can pick up everybody on the way to church. Cruising! The one love mobile, yeah! You might be saying, Lord, can you just give me enough for this? And the Lord's saying, I want to give you for the month. I want to give you for the rest of your life. You see, he says, eye is not seen, ear is not heard, mind hasn't even comprehended. That means that you and I, we don't even know how to ask for what God wants to do. He wants to bless us. Now, to him who is able to do far exceeding beyond what we can ask or imagine, do we believe that God still does miracles? And let's let God rock. Let's let God love through us. Let's let God love us. This gets me fired up. You're like, duh, we can tell. But it does. Far more than we study in the books, Patrick Henry. I have not yet begun to fight. We're all like, ooh, yeah. Of course, all of you know I'm very proud of my heritage. And as I love to quote, every man dies, but not every man lives. And we have these great philosophies in life. But to understand that as a man of God, that God says, Waxer, you don't even have a clue what I got in store for you. I'm going to bless you so much that you're just going to hold on and go for the ride. And I will testify to you that that has been my life. And if you want to have an earful, and I mean that respectfully, go ask my mom. Because she is always going, I don't know how you and Sandy do it. Why do you do this and do that and so on and so forth and da-da-da-da and how this has happened? I mean, you want to know how much God rocks? Remember I've stood in front of you and said, I had only $40,000 to do a whole job on a house that every contractor in the world said was going to cost $150,000. Remember that? And I told you about how the construction, one company that was doing concrete, totally messed everything up and all on the walls came down. And I'm like, oh, what am I going to do? Remember that? Well, since then, I've had a guy who was a contractor who was an award-winning contractor, just have pity on me and drive by and say, hey, you know what, I want to come help. Comes down every single day and makes sure all the laser levels are set and everything is good and Ryan fine and dandy. Then I get a phone call this week from a group that says, hi, we're a group of missionaries from such and such, and we're a work crew, and we're in Hawaii, and we were just wondering whether you have anything that we could do for you. The address is 3607. And my brothers came down and blessed, and we're watching my house get built, and I'm meeting people and friends every day. Amen? God is providing. God is taking care of. Waxer, you don't know how you're going to finish this project, but I do. You just take the step of faith. Leave the details to me. Christian, let's end with verse 10. We need to see this. For when it says here, all that God has prepared for those who love Him, please note that it's not talking about just heaven or something to come. It says, for to us God revealed. Notice, close tense, revealed them through the Spirit. For the Spirit searches all things, even the depths of God. You see, here it is. For to us God revealed them through the Spirit. Circle that, highlight that. That's that baptism of the Spirit. Folks, what is our purpose? It is to know Him and to make Him known. And when you're walking in that anointing of, Lord Jesus, I want to know You, not more about You, I want to more know of You. Lord Jesus, when I sit with You in the morning, I don't want to just have more knowledge, I want more of Your presence. I want to feel You, I want to entertain my very thoughts in the thoughts of God. I want the two become one. God, this is my desire, is to know You, not more about You, and to make You known. And I want to do it in the power and the authority of the Holy Spirit, not in wisdom of humanity. So that like Jesus, hear me clearly, so that like Jesus and by Jesus, we can say, the Spirit of the Lord is upon me because He anointed me to preach the gospel to the poor. He has sent me to proclaim release to the captives and recovery of sight to the blind, to set free those who are downtrodden, to proclaim the favorable year of the Lord.
0: And that's it for today's program with Pastor Waxer Tipton, teaching from 1 Corinthians chapter 2.
2: 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Kinoko Yesu Christo, ahui.

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1: Nip it in the bud. Famous quote from a trembling deputy sheriff of TV fame, right? But it's also a great idea when it comes to dealing with sin. Here's Pastor Lloyd Pulley.
2: The idea is that we will have a sensitive heart toward the things of God and deal with them when they're little. My grandmother used to say to me all the time, nip it in the bud. When you go out and you plant tomatoes, you know, and you have the vines growing everywhere, and if you wait, the vine branches off, it gets too big and it's too hard to deal with. But when you nip it when it's a tiny little bud, you can direct that life, that tomato, in a perfect way. Well, spiritually, we need to learn how to nip it in the bud when those things just begin to have a sensitive heart.

0: Hi there. Welcome. This is Bridging the Gap with Pastor Lloyd Pulley, Senior Pastor here at Calvary Chapel Old Bridge. Today we begin a series through the book of the Bible many Christians have never read. That is a shame. The section of the Old Testament from Hosea through Malachi is known as the Minor Prophets. Not because the message is minor, but because the books are shorter. These prophetical books are extremely important and highly interesting to study. Pastor Lloyd is going to share an exciting and challenging series through Hosea. Here's Pastor Lloyd to get us started.
1: The book of Hosea, the message that he's giving to a backslidden Israel, is such a powerful message for our own nation, the churches in America. The message here is so powerful of God's redemptive love toward us. And redemptive love is different than just love. Redemptive love is going the extra mile to pay the price to make that relationship work. And that's a powerful picture when you think of God's love toward us. Well, it starts very simply with the word of the Lord came to Hosea, the son of Beeri. And we don't know anything about his father, Beeri. And the

0: Only thing we know about Hosea is what he writes in this account, what he gives to us, what the Holy Spirit felt needful to keep in the record among all the prophets that he used to speak to the nation. He found this was a very important message that would be carried on through history, the word of the Lord. And the word of the Lord came because God spoke through the prophets. In the past, he spoke through the prophets, the fathers through the prophets. And in these last days, Hebrews tells us he speaks to us through his son. And we have a more sure word of prophecy, of his purpose. But the whole word of God, Old Testament, New Testament, is really the word of Christ to us and can be correlated in our lives. Now, Hosea was a minor prophet. They call them major prophets and minor prophets. The major ones simply were larger books. The minors weren't less important. They were just shorter. But they were often more times direct and penetrating than the longer prophetic books. And, you know, this was a period of time in which was before the northern kingdom was essentially attacked by the Assyrians. So when Hosea began his message, he actually began at a time when the nation, at least to the south, was very strong. There was rumblings about Assyria, but they hadn't really done much. So the northern kingdom was incredibly prosperous. They were doing great. But they didn't know how corrupt their hearts were. And God is essentially sending them this prophet to warn them, but also will be a warning to the nation to the south. Now, the northern nation eventually gets carried away by the Assyrians because, well, they don't listen. And sadly, tragically, they lose it all, and they're scattered. But even in the messages of the prophets that are judgmental, the interesting thing is every one of the prophets end with some aspect of hope. See, because God is for us, not against us. He's so amazingly patient and gracious, and we see that in this book. It's nothing like this. This is probably one of the most amazing love stories in the Bible, Hosea and his life, his family, as a picture of God and his relationship with Israel. So the two things that dominate in all of the prophet's message are these two things. And these two things should be really on our hearts more than anything. One is the sovereignty of God. God is completely sovereign. He's not reacting to history. He's directing it. Nations rise and fall under God's direction. The events on earth aren't random. They're orchestrated. Things aren't out of control. They're falling into place. God is actually working in the midst of a lot of things that we think in this world are tragic and difficult. I think of Iran. I think of Northern Africa, Nigeria, North Korea, China, Russia, all of these nations, and America. They're all playing a role, and yet they're made up of people that make individual choices that will impact. And if you could see from God's perspective, no, it's not the big group. He sees each heart, each individual, and each one of our souls. Every soul here sitting in these seats, listening online, wherever you might be, is precious to God in a way that you can't even fathom, because long after this world is dust, long after the universe is closed down and he creates a new heavens and new earth, your soul will continue forever. You are your soul. Your body will cease, and you'll get a new body if you're with the Lord. Your spirit will be made alive when you trust in Jesus, but your soul is who you are. And so these are very powerful things to think of. God's sovereignty, think of his power. But second lessons in all the prophets are God's holiness. Now, lest you react to that word holy in this holier-than-thou mentality, and you get offended by that, keep in mind, holiness simply means separate, unique. There's only one creator. There's only one God. And his holiness is, he says, you are to be holy as I'm holy. Not anything other than separate unto him. Think of marriage. You know, when you get married, you're actually separating yourself from everyone else, and you're committing to that one person for life. It's really a relational term. So God is all powerful, but he's also all loving. And his holiness is drawing us in, not pushing us away. This is his desire. See, love and rescue is the goal in this. God is holy. He doesn't know how to ignore sin. Judgment's looming, but there's always a rescue option, because ultimately all the warnings, all the denunciations, all the calls to repentance are to bring back that relationship and fellowship. And so as we think of this message that he's given, this word of the Lord that came to Hosea in this period of time, we can think of our own relationship with the Lord personally. And if you think of the judgment that's looming, of course you hear this idea of hell and eternal damnation It's a biblical concept. People want to erase that and say, well, it can't be. God is too much love for that to happen. Keep in mind, God is incredibly patient, incredibly kind, incredibly lovely, but he is also faithful. So here's how judgment can play out. This is the warning of judgment that's intended to help us do what's called self-judgment. Like if we judge ourselves, we would have to be judged. It's kind of your kids. If they would kind of correct their behavior, they wouldn't need correction. It's a difference between a boy and a man, right? A boy needs discipline. A man disciplines himself. Hopefully. Some men didn't quite get there. But that is the hope. Some women as well, so don't laugh at just the guys. You know, the reality is self-judgment. The idea is that we will have a sensitive heart toward the things of God and deal with them when they're little. My grandmother used to say to me all the time, nip it in the bud. You know, that when you go out and you plant tomatoes, you know, and you have the vines growing everywhere, and if you wait, the vine branches off, it gets too big and it's too hard to deal with. But when you nip it when it's a tiny little bud, you can direct that life, that tomato, in a perfect way. Well, spiritually, we need to learn how to nip it in the bud when those things just begin to have a sensitive heart. So this is the idea of this word of the Lord coming. But he says, it came in the days of Uzziah, Jotham, Ahaz, and Hezekiah, kings of Judah, and in the days of Jeroboam, the son of Joash, king of Israel. Now, if you're not familiar with the Bible, that just sets you into a, you know, what in the world, who, I don't care, I don't know. The reality is, this tells us that he came at the beginning of their peak of their power. Uzziah was one of the most powerful kings in the south, and the north was benefiting off of their strength because it kept at bay a lot of enemies. There was a lot of good things happening. He came at a time when everything looked good. Like, they're powerful, militarily protected. Uzziah was an inventor of amazing artillery. He had some clever designs to protect the nation, and he was well loved. But Jotham and Ahaz, not so much. And eventually Hezekiah, he had to deal with the Assyrians, but it was after the Assyrians already dealt with the north. So Hosea's ministering in the time for about 50 to 60 years, spanning the reigns of four kings at the peak of their power till the time they decline. And the message to the north is looming judgment. To the south, it's a warning. And, you know, we should always learn from somebody else's mistakes. And this is kind of what we get from this. So let's get into the heart of his message. It's the calling that he gets is found in chapter 1. The theological rich portion of what we learn our lessons, there's five big ones, is in chapter 2. And then kind of this amazing little ray of hope in the little short chapter 3 of five verses. Let's trek through. Verse 2, he says, when the Lord began to speak by Hosea, the Lord said to Hosea. Now this is going to shock you if you're not familiar with this book. He's telling this. And most likely, Hosea, at this point in his life, was a very young man. Some believe he could have even been an adolescent, because they would already have a marriage determined at a very young age. And so he's already being directed to marry someone. And who this person turns out to be is not on the top of the list for his parents. Go take for yourself a wife of harlotry, a prostitute, and children of harlotry. For the land has committed great harlotry by departing from the Lord. So Hosea has been called, this is the second greatest love story in the Bible, but this is what happens. This is one of the most intense, emotionally intense, patient, persistent picture of God's love in the Bible. And he says, go take yourself a wife of harlotry. He doesn't just give Hosea a sermon to give. He gives him a life to live. And it's not going to be an easy life.
1: Today's message is from Lloyd's new series in Hosea. It's called God's Redemptive Love. Pastor Lloyd will be back with part two in just a moment. Well, this July, discover encouragement and honest insight into a question that a lot of believers wrestle with. Why does it sometimes feel like God isn't answering? In Why Doesn't God Answer My Prayers, Erwin Lutzer addresses the real reason our prayers can feel unanswered. Unconfessed sin, wrong motives, God's timing, his greater purposes. And he reminds us that silence from heaven is never the same as absence. 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Box 569, Old Bridge, New Jersey. The zip code is 08857. Well, here's Pastor Lloyd to bring us the second half of today's message in Hosea chapters 1 through 3.
0: Now, lest you think, well, man, that's pretty a bummer for Hosea. I mean, I don't understand what's God thinking. Keep in mind that the indication when you read it, this is what she's going to be. This is not what she is when they first come together. But her heart is already wayward, so she's called a woman of harlotry, a wife of harlotry. And that heart will be seen. And it's likened to the heart of Israel. How they even started was based upon getting away from the sacrifices and Jerusalem, going to the north and establishing their own region and expecting God to bless them. Look, this is what they did. You know, the king was concerned when he broke away from Rehoboam, Solomon's son. Jeroboam wanted to get out on his own. And he was afraid his people would go back there because of Jerusalem. So he erected a system in which to worship on the high places. So they, from the very beginning of the relationship, their heart wasn't there. And it's a perfect picture of Gomer, as we're going to see her name is. So the land has committed harlotry. This is why God is writing. And lest you think of, wow, how hard that must have been for Hosea, just keep in mind, it's not really much different than what Jesus says to us. Follow me, take up your cross, and follow me. There is a part of, it's no longer my choice. Now, it's always my choice because I can say no. But if I really want to engage in an adventure that God has for my life, even if it wasn't something I would naturally pick out, I wrestled with God for a long time about my calling. I did everything possible to kind of get God to buy into my plan. And maybe some of you are like that. You know, you're still trying to convince God to bless you in the direction you want to go, rather than saying, Lord, I really need to know what you want for me, because I trust your way is best. And even if you look at Hosea and you think, what a bummer, how God turns this around is unbelievable. So he's going to have a family. In verse 3, it says, he went and took Gomer, not a name ladies would pick out for their daughters anymore, the daughter of Diblaim, and she conceived and bore him a son. And the Lord said to him, this son, call his name. God is going to give Hosea the name for each of his children. There's three of them, and each one of these names is going to have a meaning. And this, he says, call his name Jezreel, which literally means scattered. So not a name you'd pick for your son either. Hey, scattered brain, you know. This guy's scattered. For in a little while, I will avenge the blood of Jezreel on the house of Jehu and bring an end to the kingdom of the house of Israel. So he's predicting the whole house of Israel to the north is going to be gone. It will come to pass in that day, I will break the bow of Israel in the valley of Jezreel. Now, Jezreel was his name, but it was also the name of the valley. And the reason why God is judging Israel was because of Jehu. Now, Jehu, again, a name, unless you're reading. This is a benefit you have when you read through the Bible. You're going to learn all these names. You're going to see what they're about. And you're going to see how all the story fits together. And it won't be such a mysterious book for you. So I encourage you. You know, right now, someone told me last night in the reading through the scriptures, if you started with us, you're in Psalm 10. And Psalm 10 would be today and tomorrow. And it's a powerful, powerful passage you could give to a non-believer. And literally, it's kind of a biography of their life, not following God. And it's a great lesson. But here, Jehu, 2 Kings tells us about him. When Elijah was frustrated with the Lord's plan, I mean, he had this huge showing on the Mount of Carmel, and the prophets of Baal were humbled, and God answered him by fire, and the people were turning back to the Lord. It was a wonderful move. But God said to Elijah, I've got more work for you. I want you to go anoint this guy by the name of Jehu, because he is going to clean up shop with Ahab and his family. Even though God demonstrated his power, Ahab and his wife Jezebel were determined to kill Elijah. And they were still fighting and resisting God. So God says, anoint Jehu and he'll take care of business. And Jehu was one of those guys where you didn't want to mess with. When you read in the Bible, it's like you see Jehu, they could tell it was Jehu because he drove his chariot furiously. My wife sometimes calls me Jehu in the car. And some of you have the unfortunate, no, Jehu is like one of those guys you didn't mess with. He's a military commander. And when Elijah commanded him to be the instrument of God's judgment against the northern kingdom, particularly the house of Ahab, you know, he did it. But the problem was he didn't stop. He didn't know where to stop. And he kind of took over and then decided he was going to keep everybody from going down to the south. And he actually killed a lot of the southern kings and the sons of the kings. And he turned out to be a disaster. And it's kind of like the Lord gave him an inch and he took a mile. And he went way too far. And now judgment's going to come to him and to the whole valley of Jezreel where all of this took place. Jezreel, of course, the valley is powerful. It was where Gideon had this amazing victory. It's where the Philistines defeated Saul. It's where Pharaoh Necho killed Josiah later. And here it's the breadbasket of Israel. I mean, if you go to Israel today in the Jezreel Valley, it is quite possibly the most beautiful valley in the world and most productive. It was kind of left to be untended for centuries. It turned into swamp. It was a horrible place. Malaria was killing everyone. No one wanted to live there. Now it is the breadbasket of the world, literally. The exportation of fruit and vegetables from the Jezreel Valley to the rest of the world is off the chart. But this valley is powerful because it's also going to be a valley that will come into play in the end times, and you'll see that. So Jezreel, call his name Jezreel because the Lord is going to humble the northern tribe. And then she conceived again, verse 6. And this time she bore a daughter. And God said to him, call her name, that is said to Hosea, name her Lo Ruhamah. For I'll no longer have mercy on the house of Israel, but will utterly take them away. So the name of this young lady was really a horrible name for a young lady. Her name meant not loved, unloved. Unpitied, no mercy. The idea here is that her name is going to be assigned to the nation that judgment's coming. And when God has to bring this kind of message, keep in mind, the Lord always has a message of hope, even in the most dire messages. And this is one of those things where verse 7, just it's like you can't help but just see, first of all, God's mercy, but also, prophetically, what he says in verse 7, hundreds of years before Hezekiah had to deal with the Assyrians, he predicts what God is going to do. So he says, yet, I'm going to utterly take them away. I'm going to have no mercy on the house of Israel. Yet, I will have mercy on the house of Judah and will save them by the Lord their God and will not save them by bow, nor by sword, nor battle, or horses, or horsemen. Anybody familiar with that battle that Hezekiah had? If you have 2 Kings 19 in mind, the Lord prophesied to Hezekiah as the Assyrians surrounded him in Jerusalem, cut off all supplies, trying to starve them out. Hezekiah was already talking to his generals and thinking of how they can go ask Egypt to help. Isaiah 30 tells us that he actually had the ambassadors on the way to Egypt. And the prophet came to Hezekiah and said, "In returning and rest shall be your strength." So he told Hezekiah, if you go to Egypt and you ask their help, well, they'll help you all right. They'll help you with a lot more pain and problems. They got nothing. They're a big noise. They got no power against the Assyrians. Trust me. Hezekiah's heart is tender. As impossible as it seemed, and I imagine the pressure politically, what do you mean we're not going to go get Egypt to help? We're going to sit here until we die in Jerusalem? But Hezekiah encouraged the men, we're staying here, we're going to trust the Lord. And they were mocked by the Assyrians. They were laughed at. They were sent letters. The Chronicles record it. 2 Kings 19 records it. And what happens in one night, if you know the story, one night the Lord sent an angel of the Lord and wiped out 185,000 of the Assyrians. And the remaining ones dragged themselves home in dishonor, and the Assyrian power was broken. Because somebody was going to trust the Lord. And so God said how it would happen. They wouldn't even have to fight in the battle. And sure enough, they didn't. Now, when she had weaned Lo Ruhamah, verse 8 tells us, she conceived and bore a son. And God said, now this is the third one, call his name Lo Ami, which literally means not mine. Now, it's believed that it makes sense because Hosea at this time realizes his wife has been unfaithful. She's been sleeping around, and that's not even his kid. So God tells him, name him not my people, for you're not my people, and I will not be your God. So it's almost a prophetic picture. This marriage is a type of the relationship.
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2: Pastor Lloyd, when people tell you they're discouraged because it seems God isn't answering their prayers, what do you usually tell them?
0: Well, we may not agree with our children when they want something from us, but we hear them. 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That's where we've got to grow in our faith and know that He loves us, He's got a plan.
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0: Welcome to the Word for Today, featuring the Bible teaching ministry of Pastor Chuck Smith, founder of the Calvary Chapel Movement. This radio program is a chapter-by-chapter, verse-by-verse study through the entire Bible. And on today's edition of the Word for Today, Pastor Chuck continues his message, Born Again, as we pick up in James chapter 1, verse 16. And now, with today's study, here's Pastor Chuck.
1: Do not err, my beloved brethren. Every good gift. Now, this Greek word here is different from the second Greek word for gift. This is dosis, and the other one comes from doremi. And one refers to the giver, and the other refers to the gift. The first one here refers to the giver. The act of giving. Every good gift that is given, and every good giver, in a sense, and every perfect gift is from above. The gifts of God to us, His goodness, His grace, His love, comes from above, comes down from the Father of lights, with whom is no variableness, neither shadow of turning. The immutability of God. He said, Behold, I am the Lord God, I change not. What does that mean? It means that He doesn't alter the rules for you. You're no special exception, and you have no special case. It's interesting how Satan so often seeks to lie to people and say, hey, you know, that doesn't apply to you. You know, this is special. I mean, this is real love. You know, and so the rules don't apply to you. You've got a special dispensation of indulgence that God has granted. No way. God does not change the rules for anybody. There's neither shadow nor variableness of turning with Him. Of His own will begot He us with the word of truth. Interesting. In John chapter 1, the gospel, it says, who were born, talking about being born again, not by the will of man, nor by the will of the flesh, but by the will of God. Have you been born again? How is it that you were born again? Because you chose to be born again? Not really. Because God chose that you should be born again. You were born again not of the will of man, nor of the will of the flesh, but of the will of God. Jesus said, you didn't choose me, I chose you. And ordained that you should be my disciples, and that you should bring forth fruit, and that your fruit should remain. That to me is a glorious truth, that God chose me. That thrills me, that God would choose me. It thrills me because God chose me on the basis of His foreknowledge. Whom He did foreknow, He did also predestinate. And on the basis of His foreknowledge, He chose me, and I have been begotten again by the will of God. I've been born again by the will of God. We've been born not by the will of man nor the will of flesh, but by the will of God. I love it. That God should choose me, I love it. I love it especially because He chose me on the basis of His foreknowledge, which means He knew the end from the beginning. And He chose me on the basis of what He knew would be the end of my walk and fellowship with Him. You see, God wouldn't be so foolish as to choose losers. If you had the power of foreknowledge, you wouldn't choose losers. That'd be ridiculous, wouldn't it? Think of what you could do if you could make all of your choices with the advantage of foreknowledge. You knew exactly what would be the result of this choice. I knew exactly which horse was going to win every race. I knew the results. You know, win, place, and show, or whatever they do. Now, if you had that kind of knowledge, if you knew in advance that as God does, and you go to Santa Anita, would you pick a bunch of losers? You'd be foolish if you did. Of course you wouldn't. You'd pick winners. Now God has that kind of knowledge and he chose you. Hey, what's it mean? It means you're a winner. It means you can't lose. Who have been born again of God. Peter in his first epistle said, thanks be unto God who has begotten us again, but you know, but how would you say who has born us again? But that's literally what it is. Who has born us again? My being born again is a work of God. God has chosen me. And I was born again by a work of God's Spirit, not by even my own will. Not the will of man or the will of the flesh, but by the will of God. So here again, of his own will, he begot us with his word of truth, that we should be kind of first fruits of his creation, new creatures in Christ. Wherefore, my beloved brethren, let every man be swift to hear, slow to speak, slow to wrath. Now, if you've done much counseling with Romaine, you know that he informs you that God gave you two ears and one mouth. Now think about that. It means that he wants you to hear twice as much as what you speak. Don't be so quick to speak. Be quick to hear. But slow to speak. Slow to wrath. Oh, if I'd only been slower to speak. If I just kept my mouth shut, how much easier things could have been. But when we are quick to speak, so often we are wrong. And we have to then later take back what we said. So slow to wrath, for the wrath of man does not work the righteousness of God. Wherefore, set aside all the filthiness and superfluity of naughtiness, whatever that is. Superfluid. Another good word would be overflowing. Fluid flows. Super is over. So the overflowing of wickedness. Or the abounding of wickedness. So set apart all filthiness, overflowing of wickedness, and receive with meekness the engrafted word which is able to save your soul. Set aside our pride. Set aside our wicked ways. And let's just hear the word of God, because it is by the word of God that we are born again. It is the seed planted that brings the new birth. The word of God sown in our hearts brings new life, new birth. And so receive with meekness the engrafted word which is able to save your souls. But be doers of the word and not hearers only, deceiving yourself. For if any man is a hearer of the word and not a doer, he's like unto a man beholding his natural face in a glass. For he beholds himself, and then he goes away, and immediately he forgets what manner of man he was. It's so easy to get sort of an exalted opinion of ourselves. Nothing like little granddaughters to keep you honest, you know. I mean, you look in the mirror and you say, you know, look at that flaw and oh my, you know, and then you go away and you forget. So my little granddaughter says, Grandpa, your teeth are yellow. Well, I'm prone to forget that. Grandpa, you got crinkles on your face. And so the man who is a hearer of the word. You begin to get a false concept of yourself. Well, after all, I go to Bible studies and I'm really studying the Word of God. I really know the scriptures. I've memorized the book of John and really know the scriptures. Yeah, but are you doing them? You see, if you're just a hearer and not a doer of the word, then you are deceiving yourself. You think that you're in better shape than you really are. You're not acknowledging the truth about yourself. And so we need to be the doers of the word. It's not those that have the law that are justified, but those that do the law, Paul said. And that was the mistake that the Jewish people were making. They thought, well, we have the law of Moses. Paul said, no, that isn't enough. You've got to keep the law of Moses. James said, well, you say you have the word of God. That isn't enough. You've got to be doing the word of God. There's got to be the practical application. There's got to be obedience to the commands. Be ye doers of the word and not hearers only, because you'll deceive yourself. But whoso looks into the perfect law of liberty and continues therein, he being not a forgetful hearer but a doer of the work, this man shall be blessed in his deed, in the work, in the deeds that he does. Now if any man among you seems to be religious and doesn't bridle his tongue, he is deceiving his own heart, and this man's religion is vain. It's empty. But pure religion and undefiled before God and the Father is this: visit the orphans and the widows in their affliction, and keep yourself unspotted from the world. That's what it's really all about. Doing good for those that are in need. Reaching out to help those. That's what it is to be a doer of the word. It's translated into positive actions of reaching out to help those in need and to just keep yourself unspotted from the world. Now, my brothers, have not the faith of our Lord Jesus Christ, the Lord of glory, with respect of persons. This is so difficult. It is so easy for us to fall in the trap of respecting persons. It's just, I don't know, a part of our whole social structure, I guess, is that of respecting certain persons above others. We've got to be careful that we don't fall into that trap. So often a person will introduce himself, well, I am doctor, so, oh, doctor, who am I? You know, we respect the persons. We shouldn't be respecter of persons. God isn't. God is no respecter of persons, the Bible says. We shouldn't be. If there comes into your assembly a man with a gold ring, fancy clothes, there comes also a man in with rags that smell, and you have respect to him that is wearing the fancy clothing, and you say to him, oh, sit here in this good place. And you say to the poor man, stand over there in the corner, or sit under my footstool. Are you not then partial in yourselves, and you become the judges of evil thoughts? Hearken, my beloved brethren, because hasn't God chosen the poor of this world, rich in faith, heirs of the kingdom which he has promised to them that love him? But you've despised the poor. Do not rich men oppress you, draw you before the courts? Don't they blaspheme that worthy name by which you are called? They've been called Christians. So be careful on this business of respecting a person just because he is rich, or sort of snubbing a person because he is poor. Now, let's be honest. We are far more apt to stop along the road and help a person with a flat tire who's driving a Mercedes than we are someone driving a Volkswagen Bug. I mean, you see someone out there, you know, and in distress, oh my, you know, I'll be glad to help them because who knows, maybe they'll, you know, offer me $5, you know, for giving them a hand. But you've been there. That's respect of persons, something we shouldn't be guilty of. Interesting, God has chosen the poor of this world as far as worldly goods, but rich in faith. God measures riches on a far different standard than do we. We're on the gold standard. Used to be. We're on no standard now, but used to be gold notes. In effect, they said the government owes you $20 worth of gold. Then we went to silver notes. The government owes you $20 worth of silver. Now they're federal notes. They're not backed by anything, so it means the government owes you nothing. It's true, it's not backed by anything. Just paper. But gold is not the standard of heaven. Asphalt up there. They paved the streets with this stuff. God looks at the heart of a man and he sees the faith and the trust that is there in him. And God says, oh, that's a rich man. He loves me. He trusts me. God looks at some of the named people in the world who live in the 400 club and God says, oh, what poor wretches. They have nothing. Now, we should look at people as God. We shouldn't have respect for wealthy people, but we should be just as concerned to help the poor. In fact, more concerned to help the poor. The rich don't really need help so much. It's the poor that need our help, our attention. God help us. I'm guilty here. God help me. Now, if you fulfill the royal law, I love this, the royal law. What is the royal law? Thou shalt love thy neighbor as thyself. That's the royal law. I like the title for it. If you fulfill that royal law, thou shalt love thy neighbor as thyself, you do well. Now, really, that's where that young ruler sort of failed, isn't it? Who came to Jesus, fell at his feet and said, good master, what must I do to inherit eternal life? Jesus said, keep the commandments. Which ones? Oh, thou shalt not kill, thou shalt not steal, thou shalt not commit adultery, shalt not bear false witness. Oh, Lord, I kept all these from the time I was a kid. But what do I lack yet? Well, if you will be perfect, keep the royal law. Go sell everything you have and distribute it to the poor. You'll have great riches in heaven. Keep the royal law. Love your neighbor as yourself. Hard to do, isn't it? Awfully hard to do. Loving my neighbor as I love myself. But if you keep that, you do well. But if you have respect of persons, you're actually committing sin. And you're convicted of the law as a transgressor. Convinced of the law, it is pointing its finger of accusation against you. For whosoever shall keep the whole law and yet violate in one point, you're guilty. Guilty of all. For the law says don't commit adultery. But it also says do not kill. Now, if you don't commit adultery, but yet you kill somebody, you're guilty of violating the law. You're a violator. Doesn't matter which one of the commandments you violated. Thou shalt not kill. Thou shalt not commit adultery. Oh, I've never done that. Love thy neighbor as thyself. Whoops. But you violate one point, you're guilty of all. You're guilty of breaking the law. And it really doesn't matter which of the commandments you've broken, you're guilty of having broken the law. If you keep the entire law, yet you break one of the commandments, then you're just as guilty as if you've broken all of them. You are guilty of being a lawbreaker. So speak, and so do, as they that shall be judged by the law of liberty. For he shall have judgment without mercy that has showed no mercy. Think about that for a moment. Jesus said, blessed are the merciful, for they shall obtain mercy. We are also told, in whatever measure you mete it out, it's going to be measured to you in judgment. You know, judge not, lest you be judged. For in whatever meat you measure, that's the standard by which you're going to be judged. Now, I don't like that. I want one standard for me and another standard for you. If I stand in judgment against you, and if I begin to point a guilty finger at you and say, boy, you're really terrible, look what you did and all. What you did, you may not have known was wrong, but I do, because I'm judging you for it. And that means that's the standard by which I'm going to be judged. Interesting. All you have to do is just change the picture a little bit and put in different faces, and oh, it's horrible, terrible. How could they do such a thing? Wait a minute. That's me. I've done that.
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1: May the Lord bless and keep you in the love of Jesus Christ. And may the Lord work in your life this week in a special way, bringing forth victory out of seeming defeat, revealing that way when there seems to be no way. And may you experience God's hand upon your life as he trains, as he teaches, as he develops his work of love and grace within your life, as he prepares you for the future and for those things that he wants you to possess of his grace and of his glory. May the Lord strengthen you and cause your life to be a witness for him, in Jesus' name.
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1: Who's here?
2: Slimed creatures from Sludge City.
3: What did you have for dinner? Pizza?
2: The toast was burnt.
4: Is that why you couldn't sleep?
2: I already said it in my tantrum.
4: I don't understand why you have to make an issue out of everything.
3: Never mind.

0: what do you want to do now, Danny? Do you want some more pizza?
1: If I have another piece, I think I'm going to get sick.
0: You want to play some video games?
1: What haven't we played yet?
0: Let's see. Played that one. Hyper Malaria Brothers. Quarks and Command. I think we played them all.
1: That's okay. I don't like video games very much anyway.
0: What kind of things do you do when kids spend the night at your house?
1: Well, if it's nice outside, we sleep in a tent in my backyard, and sometimes we play army, or my dad likes to read us stories.
0: Your dad reads you stories?
1: Yeah, he makes them up, or he reads them out of a book.
0: Wow, I don't remember the last time my dad told me a story.
1: Want to ask him to?
0: No, I don't think so.
2: Around your job, you know.
3: I'd say my job is just a little bit more important than who was today's
0: fighting?
3: Guest on Oprah.
0: Yeah, they've been doing it ever since we got to Odyssey. You know, I think it's because Dad's mad about something at his job. Don't your parents ever fight?
1: Sometimes they have discussions.
0: Discussions?
1: That's what they call them, but they don't get loud.
0: My folks do. I just ignore them.
1: How?
0: I usually just put on a videotape. You want to watch a movie?
1: Sure, like what?
0: How about... Oh, Slimed Creatures from Sludge City. That's a good one.
1: Oh, I wanted to see it, but my parents don't like me to watch those kinds of movies.
0: I can't believe your parents let you do it.
1: My parents don't care as long as it keeps me out of their hair.
0: Well,
1: come on, it's the only one I want to watch. It's either that or sit here and listen to my parents fight.
0: Well, go ahead and play it.
1: Great, it's really cool.
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0: Laura, pass the milk, please.
1: Here you go.
0: I wonder how Danny's big night away from home went.
1: I'm sure he had fun. You know, Jeff seems like a nice boy. Yeah, I wish we could have gotten to know his parents better, though. That quick hello wasn't much.
0: Well, look who's here, the prodigal himself. Hi, son.
2: Hi, Dad. Hi, Mom.
1: You look tired. Do you want some breakfast?
2: No, thank you. I ate at Jeff's house.
0: So, how was it?
2: The toast was burnt.
0: I meant your sleepover. Did you enjoy yourself?
2: Uh-huh. It was fun.
1: Uh-oh. You stayed up late, didn't you? Now, Danny, I told you
2: we didn't go to bed late. I just kept waking up all night.
1: Sleeping in a strange house?
2: Kinda. Mm-hmm. And just Mom and Dad kept fighting.
0: Fighting? What do you mean?
2: They argue a lot.
1: Oh, is that why you couldn't sleep?
2: No, Jeff says they do it all the time. He ignores them.
1: I don't like the sound of this, Steve.
0: How does he ignore them?
2: He just, you know, plays something so he can't hear them.
0: Like what?
2: You know, a video or something.
0: Uh-huh. Are you saying you guys watched the video?
2: Sorta.
0: I see. And did this video have a name?
2: Yeah, but I don't remember what it was.
0: Try.
2: It was, well, let me see.
0: Quit stalling.
2: It was something about creatures, from someplace. I don't know.
1: Creatures?
0: Come on, Danny. What was it called?
2: Maybe it was called, something like Slime Creatures from Sludge City?
0: Maybe.
1: Danny, what have we told you about watching movies like that?
2: It was the only one he wanted to watch. Mm.
1: That doesn't matter. You shouldn't have watched it. That's why you look so tired. You had nightmares, didn't you?
2: No. Well, maybe a little. But the movie wasn't that scary. It was kind of dumb. See these big slimy lizards crawl up through the sewer.
0: That's not the point, Danny. You know we don't like you to watch those kinds of movies. We don't let you do it here, and we don't want you to do it at somebody else's house.
1: Maybe we should talk to Jeff's parents.
2: No!
1: Why not?
2: Because then Jeff won't like me anymore. Nobody wants to be friends with a weirdo.
1: Weirdo? You're not a weirdo.
2: Yes, I am. One of my parents don't let me watch any movies.
0: You're allowed to watch some movies. Mm-hmm. Movies that are good for you.
2: Yeah, but you can't talk to Jeff's parents. It'll be embarrassing. Please, Mom?
1: Look, we'll think about it. Meanwhile, you should go up and take a bath.
2: Promise me you won't talk to Jeff's parents.
1: No, I'll promise you no such thing. Now go on.
0: And Danny, we're not through talking about this. From now on, you call and get our permission before you watch any movies at a friend's house. Understand?
2: Yes, sir.
3: Danny?
2: Hi, Mr. Allen.
3: Is everything all right?
2: Yes, sir.
3: Are you sure? You make those trains go any faster and they won't stay on the track.
2: Oh. Is that better?
3: It's better for the trains, but that frown on your face still has me concerned. What's wrong, Danny?
2: I was just thinking, that's all.
3: Thinking about what?
2: About how I had to be different from everybody else.
3: I don't get you. Different?
2: Yeah. All the other kids get to watch the movies they want and listen to the music they like and go everywhere fun and do everything they want to do. And my parents want me to call home first.
3: Call first? Wait, now I am confused. I don't know of any kids around here who get to do everything they want. Who are you thinking of?
2: All the other kids, that's who.
3: I see. Yeah. All of them.
2: Yeah.
3: Mm. And you feel like you're the only one who isn't allowed to do what you want to do.
2: Yeah. My parents are always telling me what movies I can watch or what songs I can hear, and I don't know why I have to be different from everybody else.
3: Yeah. Well, I know your parents, Danny, and they love you very much. They care a great deal about what you see and hear because some things aren't healthy for you.
2: I figured you'd be on their side.
3: Oh, it's not a matter of sides, Danny. It's a matter of good sense, of doing the right thing. You're Christians, right? And as Christians, your parents are raising you differently than other parents. They have a different standard.
2: Well, sometimes I wish they'd cut it out and let me do what the other kids get to do.
3: Yeah, I know how you feel, but I don't think you have it so bad or the other kids have it so good.
2: Danny, look! It's the latest Demon Racer computer game!
3: Demon Racer?
2: The XR425! I don't believe it! My parents would never let me have one.
3: Good timing, Jeff. Thanks.
2: Huh?
3: Never mind.
4: want to play?
2: No.
4: Come on. We're playing Kung Fu Power Ranger Reptiles. We're battling the ghosts of pylons from the Worm's Lair. You know, like in the last episode.
2: No, I don't know. I didn't see the last episode. I didn't see any episode because my mom and dad don't let me watch it. So I don't want to play and I want to be left alone, okay?
4: Oh, sorry. Excuse me for breathing.
2: You never get to do anything.
1: More coffee, anybody?
5: Oh, no, thank you.
0: I'll have a little more.
1: Okay.
0: Thanks.
6: Anyway, as I was saying, the move was pretty hard on the whole family.
7: For Jeff in particular.
0: Why did you move to Odyssey?
6: Well, I work for a software company. They transferred me to one of their subdivisions in Connellsville. What about you guys? You been here a while?
0: A couple of years.
1: Mm. Yeah, right after Danny was born.
6: I tell you,
1: right.
6: Danny's a good kid. We consider ourselves very lucky that he and Jeff became such fast friends.
1: Well, we like Jeff a lot, too.
6: Mm-hmm.
1: This is harder than I thought.
0: Yeah, we had an ulterior motive in coming over.
1: Oh, really?
6: You guys aren't, like, trying to sell us any supperware or anything, are you?
1: No, it's mostly just to ask a favor when Danny spends the night.
6: Really? What kind of favor?
0: It's about videos. Movies. Mm-hmm. He watched one with Jeff, and we think it gave him nightmares.
6: Well, which one was it?
0: I don't know, Slimy Ooze from Beneath the City or something like that. We don't like Danny to watch movies like that, and we wanted to ask you to help us when he's with Jeff.
1: Well, of course we will.
6: Oh, yeah, that was my fault, really. I used to like movies like that when I was a kid, so I just picked up a couple. I didn't watch it first, though.
0: I think you'd be surprised. Horror movies now are a lot different than what we saw as kids.
7: Mm-hmm. We should be more diligent with screening Jeff's movies and TV. I'm sorry.
1: Don't worry. It's just that we're a little sensitive about Danny because sometimes it feels like we're in an uphill battle. You know, we teach him at home, take him to church, but he gets contrary ideas everywhere else. You know how it is.
6: But we're not exactly what you'd call church-going people.
7: Yeah, I've been thinking we should go sometime.
6: Really? You have?
7: Well, sure. I went to Sunday school when I was little, and, you know, since we're so new, I thought it might be a good place to meet nice people to help us connect a little bit.
0: Well... Church is more than just meeting nice people. There's a lot more.
6: Yeah? Like what?

0: Danny.
1: Hi, son.
0: You want to wash up for dinner? It's almost ready. Did you see his face?
1: You mean that deeply furrowed scowl? Mm-hmm. I saw it. I wonder what's up.
0: Oh, it's hard to know. He's been acting moody ever since he stayed over at Jeff's.
1: Yeah. What in the world is that? Danny?
0: It sounds like the radio.
1: I'll go see. Danny, what are you doing?
2: I wanted to listen to some music while I wash my hands.
1: That doesn't make an ounce of sense. It only takes you a minute to wash your hands, and you don't listen to music like that.
2: All the other kids do.
1: Do they? What, did you take a survey this afternoon?
2: No, but they do.
1: You know we don't want that kind of music in the house. Now go wash your hands and get to the table. Or did your survey show that other kids don't wash their hands or sit at tables?
2: Some of them don't wash their hands.
1: Well, you do. Now hurry up.
0: What was that all about?
1: Danny's in a weird mood. He decided he wanted to listen to that particular kind of music while he washed his hands.
0: That's strange. What's behind it?
1: I don't know. But he has something on his mind. I think we should play along to see just what happens next.
2: They're clean, okay?
1: Thank you.
0: Danny, will you pray for the meal, please?
2: No, thanks.
0: What? But you always pray for our food.
2: I don't want it anymore.
0: Why not?
2: None of the other kids pray for their food.
0: Danny.
1: I'll pray for the food tonight, Laura. We don't want prayer to be a punishment.
0: Okay.
1: Father, we're thankful to you for this food and for our family. Bless us now in the name of Jesus. Amen.
0: Amen. Do you have any homework tonight, Danny?
2: I already did it.
1: Hey, good for you. Maybe you and I could play a couple of games.
2: I can't. There's something on TV that I want to watch.
1: Really? What is it?
2: It's L.A. Police Detectives. All the kids are talking about it.
1: L.A. Police Detectives?
0: Now, isn't that the show that everyone's complaining about? A lot of violent scenes?
1: Oh, yeah. Sorry, Dan, but you can't watch it.
2: But all the other kids do.
1: What's all this stuff about the other kids all of a sudden? You're not the other kids, and we're not the other kids' parents.
0: Danny, what's this all about?
2: Nothing. I'm just tired of never getting to do anything.
1: What?
2: The other kids always get to do what they want, and I never get to do anything.
1: Now, son, you know that's not true. You get to do plenty. And what you don't get to do is for a reason.
2: It's always for a reason. It's because we're supposed to be different.
1: That's right. We're followers of Jesus. And for that reason, we try to live the way he wants us to. That means guarding ourselves against things that are unhealthy for us spiritually. And that's why it seems like we're different from other families.
2: Mm-hmm. But why do we have to be different when everybody else gets to have so much fun?
0: Just because something seems fun doesn't mean it's good for you or the right thing to do. And until you reach an age when you can make decisions for yourself, we have to do our best to decide for you.
2: I want to decide for myself. I want to get to do what other kids get to do.
1: That's too bad.
2: I don't want to be different anymore. I want to watch slime creatures and play demon racers and watch power reptiles and police detectives and whatever I want to do, not what you want me to do.
1: I'll tell you something you can do right now. You can leave the table and go to your room.
2: What?
1: Right now. You don't talk to us like that. Now go to your room and cool down.
2: Yes, sir.
1: Danny?
2: Huh?
1: Are you all right?
2: Uh-huh. Can I come down now?
1: No. Do you want to tell me what that tantrum was all about?
2: I already said it in my tantrum.
1: You want to do what you think the other kids get to do?
2: Yeah.
1: What started this? Is it because you spent the night at Jeff's?
2: I don't know. Maybe. Jeff gets to watch all the movies he wants, and his dad even bought him a Demon Racer XR-425.
1: I don't know about a Demon Racer XR-whatever, but I can tell you that Jeff won't be watching whatever he wants. Your mom and I talked to his parents.
2: You talked to Mr. and Mrs. Marsden?
1: Yes.
2: But I asked you not to.
1: And we thought it'd be better if we did.
2: You made a big deal about the movie, didn't you?
1: It wasn't a big deal, but yes, we talked about it. They said it was a mistake for Jeff to have that movie.
2: I'll never go over there again.
1: Don't be silly. You're going over next Friday night.
2: Huh?
1: You're going to spend the evening with Jeff while we take his parents out to dinner. We want the chance to get to know them better.
2: But I don't want to go now.
1: Why not? Jeff is still your friend, isn't he?
2: Yeah.
1: Then you need to go.
2: Okay. If Jeff still wants me to be his friend.
1: I'm sure he does.

0: 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We always love hearing from you.
1: Okay, it's your move. There, got you on the run now. Ha, double jump. How did you do that? You can't do that. Kelly, tell him he can't do that.
2: Let me see.
1: See, he moved his piece right there and I double jumped him.
2: Sorry, Dan. He can do that.
1: Ha, now crown me. What does she know? She's only a babysitter. Martison's residence, this is Jeff.
3: Is Kelly there?
1: Oh, hold on. It's for you. I think it's your boyfriend.
2: I'll take it in the kitchen. And don't listen in.
1: Who'd want to?
4: Hello?
3: Hi, Kelly.
4: Oh, hi, Rick.
1: Oh, hi, Rick.
5: Brother, she'll be on the phone for an hour.
6: Is she a regular babysitter?
5: Yeah, she lives next door. I'm bored with playing checkers. Want to do something else?
6: Like what?
5: I don't know.
6: Let's watch something on TV.
5: Like what?
6: I don't know. How about a movie?
5: There's nothing on.
6: What about your videos?
5: We can't. My dad put them away and said I can't watch them without his permission.
6: Really?
5: Yeah. He said so after he talked to your parents.
6: Sorry. Where did he put them?
5: Right there in the closet.
6: Are there any good ones?
5: I still haven't seen Attack of the Mushroom People.
6: Get it out. Let's watch it.
5: Oh, what about Kelly? Don't worry about her. She likes those kind of movies.
6: Cool.
5: But what if our parents come home?
6: We'll hear them and turn it off real fast.
5: Got it. Are you sure about this? I thought your parents didn't want you to watch these kind of movies because you're a Christian or something.
6: We kind of had a talk about it, and I told them I was tired of never getting to watch what other kids get to watch.
5: You said that?
6: Uh-huh. So put the movie on.
5: 10-4.
1: Did you see that? I don't believe it.
7: Jeff!
1: Dad!
7: Turn that off, please.
1: Yeah, sure. I don't know what happened. I must have put the wrong tape in. I thought it was Snow White.
7: Don't lie to me. You know what happened.
8: Come on, up to your room. We're going to have a talk.
1: But I...
7: To your room, young man.
1: Okay, fine.
8: What are we going to do with you?
1: It was my fault, Mr. Marsden. It was my idea.
7: And we'll talk about it at home, Danny. Get your coat and go out to the car. Your mother's there.
1: Yes, sir.
7: Kelly?
2: Yes, sir?
7: Look, I don't appreciate this. We hire you to babysit Jeff, not talk on the phone all night.
2: I know. I'm sorry, Mr. Marsden. It won't happen again.
7: You better believe it won't.
2: Good night.
7: Good night.
9: I'm sorry about this, Ron. Danny's been acting strange all week. I probably shouldn't have brought him over here tonight.
7: Oh, it's okay. Funny, though, I didn't expect Danny to be the sneaky one.
9: Yeah, well, we'll sort that out when we get home. Thanks for a wonderful evening. We're glad to get to know you.
7: Yeah, well, let's do it again soon, okay?
9: Okay.
7: Meanwhile, I guess we'll see you in church on Sunday.
9: Yeah, great. See you Sunday.
7: And I think I'm going to have to erase a few videos here.

0: home now. Are you guys talking to me yet?
1: Do you want to go inside first?
0: Nah, let's just get it over with out here.
1: Where should I start? How about your attitude?
0: My attitude?
2: Yeah, and not just tonight, your attitude the whole week.
1: You've been arguing with us, challenging us.
0: Mm-hmm.
1: Do you have any idea what you've done?
0: We watched a video.
1: No, you didn't just watch a video. You blatantly disobeyed us. That's number one. And you can be sure you'll be punished. But there's more to it than that.
0: There is?
1: Yes. We went to dinner tonight to talk to Jeff's parents about Jesus. They're having a lot of problems right now. Things we can't tell you about, but we persuaded them that a relationship with Jesus makes all the difference in the world.
0: You did?
1: Yes, we did.
2: Danny, after all the things we told them, what are they supposed to think when they get home to find that you, a boy who says he's a Christian, has disobeyed his parents, caused Jeff to disobey them, and put on a video we all agreed was bad to watch? What will they think of Christians? You know, what kind of influence does this have on Jeff? Did you ever think about that?
0: No. Boy.
1: You see, we not only want to be different in how we live because it's a good idea, but because it's a witness to others about how Jesus changes our lives. It's a responsibility we take on when we call ourselves Christians. Now do you understand why it's so important?
0: Yes, sir. I'm sorry.
2: Do you mean it?
0: Yeah, I'm sorry.
1: Good. Now go upstairs and get ready for bed while we decide on your punishment.
0: Yes, sir.
2: And think about what we've discussed and what you want to say in your prayers tonight.
0: You mean you want me to say I'm sorry to God?
1: Yeah. And we want to make sure to pray for the Marsdens.
3: Hi, Danny.
0: Hi, Mr. Allen.
3: Is everything all right? Your train looks like it needs some energy.
0: No, I wasn't paying attention.
3: You look tired.
0: Well, I didn't sleep very good last night.
3: Didn't you? Why not?
0: Oh, I had a bad dream about giant mushrooms eating Odyssey.
3: Ooh, what did you have for dinner? Pizza?
0: No.
3: Just a guess. So, how are things with your parents? Last time we talked, remember, you were bothered because they never let you do what the other kids do?
0: Oh, yeah. I'm not bugged about that anymore. I just did something stupid at Jeff's and kind of learned the hard way that my parents were right.
3: Well, at least you learned. Oh, hi, Jeff.
4: Hi, Mr. Allen.
3: It was nice to see you and your parents in church on Sunday, Jeff.
4: Yeah, I kind of liked it.
3: Good.
4: Hi, Danny.
0: Hi.
4: Were your parents very mad at you after the other night?
0: Yeah, but it's okay. I'm sorry for getting you in trouble.
4: That's all right. I'm on restriction for a while, and Dad got rid of all those scary videotapes.
0: He did?
4: Yeah, I think your parents turned my parents into Christians.
0: Wow.
3: People don't turn people into Christians, Jeff, but I know what you mean, and I can't think of anything better for them. Or you.
4: Yeah, it's already changed a lot of things. Like how? Mom and Dad haven't argued the whole weekend, and, well, it's kind of weird, but last night they cleaned off the family Bible, and we all sat down together to read it. The whole family. We never did that before.
0: Really?
3: I'm glad to hear that.
4: I didn't know being a Christian did all that. It's weird.
3: Weird's one way to put it, I guess, but you can be sure of one thing, Jeff.
4: What?
3: Being a Christian makes all the difference in the world. You watch and see.

0: Peter 1:9 describes Christians as a chosen race, a royal people, a dedicated nation, a people claimed by God for His own, to proclaim the glorious deeds of Him who has called you out of darkness into His marvelous light. As we follow Jesus and live the way He wants us to, there will be differences in our lives, choices we make that will set us apart from those who don't know Him. Just like Danny learned in today's program, I hope you know the importance of obeying your parents, even when you don't understand why they've asked you to do something. And remember, everything you do and say gives people an impression of the love you have for Jesus. Can you think of a time when you told a neighbor or friend about Jesus? I'd love to hear about it. Why don't you write to me at Adventures in Odyssey, Colorado Springs, Colorado, 80995. Or in Canada, write to Box 9800, Vancouver, BC, V6B4G3. And don't forget to ask about how you can get a copy of today's episode, too. It's called All the Difference in the World. 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All the Difference in the World was written and directed by Paul McCusker. Our production engineer was Dave Arnold. And our executive producer is Chuck Bolte. And I'm Chris, hoping you'll join us again next time for more Adventures in Odyssey.
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3: Always good, Rob. Thanks for having me.
2: Ron, in this latest issue of our magazine, Faithful Steward, you wrote an article called Five Rules for Borrowing. And your first rule is that borrowing always mortgages the future. Why is it so important that the economic return be greater than the economic cost?
3: Well, most people don't take that into account, but if you borrow money, what you borrow the money for should reasonably produce more value than what it costs you to borrow the money.
2: Yeah.
3: In some cases, like a home mortgage or perhaps starting a business, there's potential for long-term value to outweigh the borrowing cost, but that's not true when it comes to credit cards and auto loans. Because the things you use credit card and auto loans for, they immediately decline in value.
2: Yes.
3: You know, it's okay to use credit cards for convenience sake, pay them off every month, but to use it to try to build wealth is a sure road to bondage. So it just doesn't make sense, Rob, to borrow money on something that's going to decline in value.
2: That's exactly right. And that leads us to the second rule, which is to never presume upon the future. And that sounds especially important in today's economy.
3: Well, for sure, because when you borrow, you've got to have thought through, how am I going to repay this? Because a job today or circumstances today, they can change, and markets change, health changes. So life doesn't always unfold the way we expect. So you've got to ask the question, am I presuming upon the future in a way that will put me in bondage? So you need a sure repayment plan when you borrow the money. How are you going to pay it back? That just makes good common sense also.
2: It sure does. Ron, debt, of course, doesn't just affect the balance sheet. It affects the whole household. So the third rule is around spouses. Why is it so important for spouses to be in full agreement before any borrowing takes place?
3: Well, you know, what's observed over time is that God seems to put two people in a marriage that don't think alike.
2: Yes.
3: So you need the benefit of the other person's thinking, if you will. It's not right or wrong, it's just different. And what I found is that husbands and wives have the difficulty, in many cases, of talking about borrowing because they think differently and they feel differently and they were raised differently. So I always try to help people look at where there is agreement and where there's disagreement, and where there's disagreement, work it through. If you don't talk about it, it'll just create a sore in the marriage that gets worse over time. So I put it this way, Rob, God did not give you a spouse to frustrate you, but to complete you. And that's a quote from Howie Hendricks. So.
2: Oh, that is so good and so true. Now, your fourth principle may surprise some people, and that is, you say we should never deny God an opportunity to provide. What do you mean by that?
3: Well, it means I need something, whatever it may be. Have I prayed about it, and have I asked God how I should acquire whatever this is, or is this a good financial decision? So many times God wants to show you his faithfulness by providing in a way that you would never have thought of. And so he wants to bless us, and he wants to provide for us, and he wants us to do it where it makes good sense. So don't keep him out of the decision and give him an opportunity to provide in a way perhaps that you didn't think was possible. That's just good thinking, if you will.
2: All five rules available when you become a partner at faithfi.com/give, and you can read Faithful Steward every quarter. Ron, thanks for your time.
3: It's always a pleasure, Rob. Thanks for having me.
2: 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I'm Rob West, and this is Faith and Finance. 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
2: Great to have you with us today on Faith and Finance. 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We're going to give you the rest of the broadcast today for whatever is on your mind. Here's our goal: to help you live as a wise and faithful steward. Because really, once we give our lives to Jesus, it's about stewardship. It's about faithfulness of all that's been entrusted to us. God's word, the relationships, our time and talents, also our treasure, the resources that God owns, that we're managing on his behalf. And so we have to start by recognizing God owns it all, and that we've been given a responsibility, and that there are characteristics of good stewardship, namely faithfulness, diligence, that we spend time in prayer seeking God's heart and will for our lives and our management of his resources. We let the Spirit lead. We look to God's word for counsel, and we seek wise counsel of other faithful believers along the way. That's the role of a steward. Now, we also realize that as you're on that journey of faithful stewardship, you're going to have very specific questions that come up in your financial life around things like investments and retirement, and what does that season look like? How do I pay for it? You're going to think about, how do I prepare the next steward? How do I balance a budget? You may find yourself in a really tight spot financially. I realize costs are up across the board. Maybe you've had a recent change, even a job loss in your life, and you're struggling to deal with that right now. We're here for you. We can talk about those at any point in the financial spectrum, whether that's struggling, stable, or surplus. And wherever you find yourself, the goal is faithfulness, and we want to be a resource to you. So if you have a financial question today, something you're thinking about in your financial life, we'd love to talk about it with you and help give you some wise counsel rooted in biblical truth. The number to call to be a part of the broadcast today is 800-525-7000. We've got lines open. We're ready for you. 800-525-7000. We'd love to hear from you. Before we head to the phones, in the news, health savings accounts can be a powerful way to prepare for medical costs in retirement, because contributions, growth, and qualified withdrawals, they're tax-free. But leaving a large HSA behind can create tax issues for non-spouse heirs. A surviving spouse can inherit an HSA without tax consequences and continue using it for qualified medical expenses. But when children, grandchildren, friends, or other non-spouse beneficiaries inherit an HSA, the account loses its tax-advantaged status. The full balance generally becomes taxable income to them in the year of the owner's death, potentially pushing them into a higher tax bracket. To reduce the burden, account holders may want to spend down large HSA balances, name a charity as beneficiary, or divide the account among multiple heirs, or alert beneficiaries in advance. Non-spouse heirs may also reduce taxable income by using HSA funds to pay the deceased owner's unpaid medical bills within 12 months of death. So, while an HSA is a powerful tool for future medical expenses and should be used alongside other tools for retirement savings, it shouldn't be treated as a set it and forget it account. The more it grows, the more important it is to have a plan for how it will be used and what happens to it after death. For savers, the goal is simple. Ensure the money helps cover health care costs rather than leaving heirs with an unexpected tax bill, something a lot of people don't think about. All right, let's dive into your phone calls today. We're going to begin in Texas today. Danny, go ahead, sir.
6: Yes, I've got a retirement account with a broker, and I was talking to him about, you know, figuring out how to do it on a biblical, you know, values, and he was asking me for like five filters that I would think would be, you know, appropriate, and I really didn't know. I thought, well, you know, of course, one of them would be anti-abortion, but what's your thoughts on that?
2: Yeah. Yeah, good question. First of all, how did he respond to that? Did it appear as if it was something he had thought through and was able to provide to you? I'm just curious.
6: Yes, definitely. He said he's done that for other clients also. So, yeah, it'll just make my statement each month look a lot longer, you know, because he's not putting them in, you know, mutual funds as much. And actually, my cost would be a little bit higher, but, you know, that's fine with me.
2: Yeah. Yeah. Very good. Yeah. I love the fact that you're going down this road, and, you know, I think there's a few markers here you're going to want to think about. You know, first is just what I said a moment ago. It's the starting place for all of us just to acknowledge God's ownership and recognizing we're managing his resources, not our own. So we're stewards. And I love the fact that you're thinking about it through that lens. I think we also need to understand that investing is ownership. You and I, when we invest, we are part owners of actual companies that should be providing goods and services that are good for mankind and serve people. But to the extent we're in companies that are profiting from industries that are misaligned with our values, well, that's when it can be problematic. So I think the first approach is to apply what you're describing and what we'll often call a negative screen. And that's to filter out companies or that are in industries. And typically we think about the big five, abortion-related businesses. So companies that are involved in abortion services or abortion drugs or abortion-related activity. Second would be pornography or sexually explicit content. Third would be tobacco, where, again, their primary business is tobacco products. Gambling would be a fourth, and then, you know, alcohol would be, you know, businesses heavily centered on abuse-oriented marketing and where, you know, we know the lion's share of their users are, you know, in an unhealthy relationship with their products. And so those would often be the big five. Now, it can go beyond that because really this is a conviction matter. So some, you know, might look at, you know, predatory lending or companies hostile to religious liberty. I mean, there could be any number of other categories. But, you know, where an advisor can do this him or herself, then they can screen for companies like this automatically using a screening tool. Often they will just use what are called faith-based asset managers or faith-based mutual funds or exchange-traded funds. And because the asset manager has an explicitly faith-based approach, then they are already providing these kinds of screens. And, you know, you could dig into, or your advisor can, into each asset manager to find out, you know, what are some of the key ideas around which they screen on a negative basis. And so many of the asset managers on our program that are sponsors of this show are the core and the largest faith-based asset managers in the country. So you could go to faithfi.com or send your advisor there, click on the show, and what you would find there is a list of those asset managers that, you know, he may want to use as a starting point. You know, companies like Guidestone, or you know, you could look at Eventide, you could look at Praxis,
7: You could look at Timothy Plan, One Ascent. 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So whereas you want to screen out those companies that are profiting from industries that are misaligned with your values, they often, in addition to that, will actively invest in companies that promote human flourishing or ethical labor or community building. 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So Danny, you and I will talk a bit more off the air. 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
7: 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By the way, you know, our last caller was asking about faith-based investing, and a growing number of Christians are wanting to ensure that their values are reflected in their investments. And today, it's more possible than it's ever been with world-class investments where you don't have to give up one penny of returns. In fact, there's more and more growing empirical data that says when you put a faith lens in your investment decision-making, it's an added source of what's called alpha. It can be a factor in driving outperformance. And think about it. It should be this way. When companies are loving their neighbors and their stakeholders and their suppliers and treating them well, you know, that's good for business because that's the way God designed it. And so by choosing those faith-based asset managers, either in the mutual fund space or ETF space, like the companies I mentioned, Guidestone and One Ascent and Timothy Plan and Eventide and Praxis and others, you know that you are with a company who is not only looking for where is the value in the companies we're buying, but are we participating in industries we don't want to be as Christians? If not, let's make sure we get with a fund family that's going to be thinking about that. And if you want to find an advisor who has the ability to bring a faith orientation to their portfolio construction as an investment advisor, you're able to filter for certified Kingdom advisors on our website that specifically do faith-based investing. So just go to findacka.com. 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All right, let's go back to the phones. David is in Georgia. Go ahead, sir.
10: Hi, Rob. I really appreciate your ministry. And the last question about investments. So after investments, I have a two-part question about charitable giving.
7: Okay.
10: What are the tax-advantaged charitable giving options available to us, such as donor-advised funds? And then the second part, at what ages are these various options available?
7: Yeah. Good. Great question. Let's just kind of move through the most common, starting with the one that, you know, I think is the most powerful, but there is an age restriction on it, and it's a qualified charitable distribution. I talk about these often. It starts at age 70 and a half. So you need to be halfway through past your 70th birthday through the year But at that point, you're able to give money directly from your IRA to a qualified charity, any 501c3, including your church. You can satisfy your required minimum. Now, those don't typically begin until age 73, but it's the only way to get money out of an IRA that would normally be taxable, but you don't ever add it to your taxable income, which is really helpful because, you know, it keeps you in a lower tax bracket. It doesn't affect your Medicare premiums at all, whereas any other withdrawals from a pre-tax IRA, like a traditional, would otherwise be taxable to you and cause your overall taxable income to rise. So qualified charitable distribution straight from your custodian and your IRA to a charity, but you have to be 70 and a half. Donating appreciated stock, David, would be another one. Available at any age and avoids capital gains while allowing a charitable deduction for the fair market value, but you've got to transfer the appreciated stock before you sell it. So really effective for highly appreciated investments. You mentioned a donor advised fund. I love it. It's available at any age. It allows someone to contribute assets, receive an immediate tax deduction, and then distribute gifts to charities over time. And it's really effective at not only taking cash, although you can do it, and a lot of people will use it to give maybe more than 1 year's charitable contributions for the purpose of getting up above the standard deduction so they can itemize, and then kind of giving it away or granting it out over multiple years. It's a strategy called bunching. But beyond cash, the donor advised fund's really powerful where you contribute assets, because it allows you to give and then sell, and you can do it with just about anything. You could do it with a piece of property. You can do it with, I mentioned, stock. You could do it with, livestock. As long as you've got a donor advised fund sponsor who's willing to take it, you can put just about anything into a donor advised fund and then sell it, and there's real benefits to that. Charitable gift annuities, usually attractive for those 65 and older, where you'd give an asset to a charity, you get a fixed income, lifetime income payment, and a partial charitable gift. And then, you know, there are other strategies along the way as well, including, you know, taxpayers of any age can now claim a new universal deduction of up to $1,000 for single filers, $2,000 for married couples for cash gifts to public charities. That would be another one that's just kind of generally available to everyone. But let me stop there, David. Is that helpful?
10: That is super comprehensive. I really appreciate what you just told us.
7: Absolutely. And I appreciate you asking, because listen, as Christ followers, we want to give as just kind of an overflow of the grace that's been extended to us. What a privilege it is to take a portion of what God has entrusted to us and return it to kingdom advancing endeavors, whether it's loving a person, you know, right in your neighborhood who's in need, or giving to a ministry on the other side of the world, or your local church, which of course should be our starting place. And we want to do that wisely. I think the Bible affirms that, and there are some great tools in order to do that. Hey, by the way, if you want to set up a donor advised fund, I would use the National Christian Foundation, NCF. 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Now, the idea that it's donor advised means they don't initiate their own grants out of the account. They let you tell them where you want it to go, and then they send it. But the donor advised fund sponsor has to allow it. And they may choose with certain Christian ministries to say, no, they're not on our approved list. And you don't want that. So that's why I would use a company that's specifically designed to serve God's people. Well, that's the National Christian Foundation. Billions and billions given away, founded by Larry Burkett and Ron Blue. 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Thanks for your call, David. Well, folks, that's why we do what we do here on the program each day. This is important stuff, not because I have a lot of brilliant ideas, but because God's Word does, and you and I have been tasked with a really important job, responsibility, and that is to manage or steward the King of Kings resources. Let's do that together, and we gather together each day on this program to do that, because we know it doesn't belong to us, it belongs to Him. And our goal is faithfulness in every area of life, but also certainly that includes this area of money management. 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
2: Our word for today comes from Daniel chapter 5. Here's the setting. Daniel is called in to read the handwriting on the wall for Belshazzar, king of Babylon, as the kingdom is about to fall. Belshazzar was filled with pride, unlike his grandfather Nebuchadnezzar, who came to his senses and humbled himself before God. Verse 23 reads, "And you have lifted yourself up against the Lord of heaven. 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And you have praised the gods of silver and gold, bronze and iron, wood and stone, which do not see or hear or know. And the God who holds your breath in his hand and owns all your ways, you have not glorified. The downfall of individuals and nations is pride, which ultimately profanes God." To find out more about our journey through the Bible, go to TonyPerkins.com.
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0: will you finally realize there's nothing out there in the world. Isn't it true? I was just talking to a young girl, and she's just explaining to me, you know, trying to explain to me, because it's hard to explain how you begin to sense the tugging of God, and God is calling you, and he's calling you to himself, and you're like, but Lord, look at me, I'm a mess, this and that. And he's like, I want you, I want to save you, I want you to know me, I want you to fear no more.
1: There's an old song lyric, "Searching for love in all the wrong places," that sums up how many people live. We look everywhere to fit into our world when the only place we can be found is in God's love and care. Pastor Bobby today encourages us to only look to Jesus and we'll find acceptance. Now here's Pastor Bobby in Romans chapter 12 as he begins his message, What a Christ Church Looks Like.
0: Amen. Let's turn in our Bibles to Romans chapter 12. I'm loving Romans chapter 12. We've been in this. We've actually left off at verse 6 our last time together. And if you're just joining us here today, and I see a lot of new faces here, I want to welcome you. We're glad you're here. But Paul the Apostle has been laying out for us in this text, actually from the very beginning in verse 1, he's telling us we need to get all in with Christ. In fact, look there. Look at verse 1. He begins there by saying, I beseech you, or I beg you. I beg you, I implore you, I appeal to you. And he goes, therefore, brethren, brothers, sisters. He's talking to the church here. He's not talking to non-believers. He's talking to those he's been communicating to us in this epistle, that little phrase, in Christ. You've come to this understanding, you need Jesus. You've come to this understanding, you want to know God. And it's like coming into the ark, it's coming into that safety. Paul's been expressing to us, you and I are now in

Christ Jesus. In fact, he went on to say, by the mercies of God. And you know, I've been looking over that phrase, the mercies of God. He talked four times, just in the chapter before, four times, he mentions the mercy of God. God's been so merciful to us. I mean, it could have been worse. I think about the fire. I think about my life, you know. I was back in Yonkers, my old stopping grounds. And there's something about when you're walking in certain places and you're saying, oh, gosh, remember when I did this and that? And it's always bad things because I was very bad. And, you know, I just think of the mercy of God. He was always good to me. You know, in the first three chapters of the book of Romans, it's all about us and how we win our own way. And how we were dead in our trespasses and sins. That was the state of all of us before Christ came into our lives. It says we were dead in our trespasses and sins. We were lost. We didn't know God. But God, with such mercy, such kindness, came into our lives. We all have our stories. We all have our stories of how Christ revealed himself to us. And so Paul is saying to you and I, in light of that, in light of those last 11 chapters, chapter 8, there is therefore now no condemnation to those who are in Christ Jesus. I told you my story. I was going with a girl my junior year, and she had an abortion, and I was there. I paid for it, and I just always felt I had this blood on my hands. And, you know, the church I went to, I would go for forgiveness and go for absolution, never feeling cleansed. Until I came to know Christ as my Savior, and I knew he cleansed me from all my sins. See, this is what I'm talking about. This is what Paul's talking about. In light of what he's done for us, he says that you present your bodies now. And in the Greek rendering, it's, will you once and for all present yourself to him? Will you finally come all in? Will you finally realize there's nothing out there in the world? Isn't it true? I was just talking to a young girl, and she's just explaining to me, you know, trying to explain to me, because it's hard to explain how you begin to sense the tugging of God, and God is calling you, and he's calling you to himself, and you're like, but Lord, look at me, I'm a mess, this and that, and he's like, I want you, I want to save you, I want you to know me, I want you to fear no more. And this girl's explaining to me how she's come to that place. And so Paul's saying, will you once and for all now present yourself a living sacrifice? See, it's easy to die for Christ. It's easy to just die, but he wants a living sacrifice. He wants somebody that's alive. You know, usually a lot of people, they don't come to the Lord until they're like 70, 80 years old. And it's always good to come to Christ whenever you come to him. But we're usually our lives pretty much done. But he's saying, I want a living sacrifice. I want you to come to me, and notice, holy, acceptable to God, which is your reasonable service. I love that last phrase. It's only reasonable. It's only sensible in light of what he's done for you. He so loved the world. There was no other way. We couldn't save ourselves, but yet he so loved us that he left the heavens. He left the praise, left the angels, and put on flesh and blood so you and I could know him, so you and I could draw near to him. And that he could be the Lamb of God, the sacrifice, the final sacrifice to take away all our sins. See, this is what Paul's talking about. Are you willing to surrender now? Are you willing to say, okay, Lord, you're the Lord of my life? And notice number 2, verse 2, separation. He says, and do not be conformed any longer to this world. Stop being squeezed into its mold. I'm not squeezed into its mold. Are you kidding me? I think I was telling the first service about, like, I mean, who wears bell bottoms? Do you guys remember bell bottoms? How about platform shoes? Who wears those things? Who dances like this? This is something, you know, you're squeezed into, you're conformed into. That word world there, it's speaking of this age, this wickedness. And I look at this world today, doesn't know if it's a girl, doesn't know it's a boy, and we're being conformed and squeezed into it. But Paul says if we separate, if we surrender, he'll transform us. That word there, what a great word, be transformed, be being transformed. How? By the renewing of your minds. You need a brainwashing. There it is. I knew this was a cult. You guys are brainwashing. Yes, you need your brain washed.
We were lost. We were sick. Think about it. Think about the world today. You know, in Isaiah chapter 5, it talks about in the end times, in the last days, that they'll call good bad and bad good, light, darkness, and darkness light. We're there. You don't know what a girl is today. You don't know biology. You don't know. Like, I mean, it's crazy, the world today. Then he says that you may prove what is that good and acceptable and perfect will of God. See, when you surrender, when you separate, when you come into the Lord, it becomes just, you know, now I can know the will of God. I want the will of God for my life. I want what God has for me because I've come to that understanding. His ways are better than mine. His ways are truly better. If you're here today, I'm telling you, this is a good place. This is the safe place. Jesus Christ is the best. The best person that you can finally come to God himself who created you, who knows you better than yourself. And he'll show you that perfect, perfect will, an acceptable will. I love that word, acceptable. It's acceptable to God. You're pleasing to God here. So this is what Paul's telling us now. So now in verses 3 to 13, he's letting us know here, this new life in Christ is going to look like something. Especially when we come to church and we gather together. It was interesting in verse 3. Look at the first thing he tells us, that we need to stop thinking highly of ourselves. It's not about you. It's about him. It's about his kingdom. That needs to change. And church life needs to change. You know, so often we come to church and the church is about us. And I better like the music and I better like the speaker. And in fact, I saw myself as the connoisseur of Christian church. You know, when I got saved, you know, and you become a Christian, you start going to churches and you're like, you know, why don't they do this? Oh, that song they did, that's a 3 and this is a 5 and oh, that message was terrible. I'll never come back again. And we make it about ourselves instead about, it's about God and it's about his kingdom. And then Paul, he begins to speak about gifts, that God has given you and I gifts. I mean, look around you here. These are gifts from heaven, the people here in this church. I can tell you that. God has blessed this fellowship. We have been very blessed with so many of you that are here on a daily basis. And he's telling us here, again, look at verse 6, having then gifts differing according to the grace that is given to us, let us use them. See, he's speaking to you and I who have surrendered ourselves, who have finally come all in, who've separated ourselves from the world. We want to live for the kingdom that's coming. There is a kingdom that's coming, and it's coming soon. In fact, in Romans 13, Paul thought it was coming in his day. He said the Lord is much nearer now than ever before, and he said that 2,000 years ago. Guess what? We're getting closer to that day. And so Paul lists some 7 gifts here, 7 spiritual gifts here. And it's not an exhaustive list. In fact, we're going through 1 Corinthians on Wednesday. We're in chapter 7 right now, but in chapter 12, he lists another 15 of these gifts. Ephesians 4, if you're taking note, he gives us 4 more gifts of the Spirit. I shared to you in 1 Corinthians 12:11. It says there that the Holy Spirit, he distributes these gifts to us. So it's very important for you to find out, what is that gift that God has given to me? It may be 1, it may be 3, it may be 5. But we need that gift. We need that gift operating in here. I love when people have a word. We're going to read about prophecy. They have a prophecy. They have a word to share to the body maybe, or healing, and all these various gifts. They're so important to the church. In fact, in 1 Corinthians 12:7, Paul says there, they help the body. See, this is what I'm seeing more and more now. The church is made up of a body. I heard someone say the church is like a can of nuts. It's got a lot of nuts in it, different shapes, different ideas or whatever. But he talks about the members where, you know, when you think of a body, you think it made up of many members, the eyes, the mouth, the ears, the hands, the feet. The eyes can't say to the hands, I don't need you.
If you don't have your hands, how are you going to get the fork with the food into your mouth? And if you don't have your mouth and the mouth doesn't want to work, I mean, it could be chaos. And Paul's trying to show us here how important the church is. Church is so important. In fact, Tony Clark, he had a picture of Christ. Say if the disciples decided, I'm not going to go to be with Jesus that day. I don't want to be with Jesus. I'm not going to hang out with them. What would the Last Supper look like? What does church mean to you? See, what Paul's showing us here is how necessary each and every one of us is in the body of Christ. In fact, I shared a verse to you. It's Hebrews 10:24. And I'm wondering this morning, how many of you took it to heart? Because notice what it says there in verse 24. It says, let us think of ways to motivate one another to acts of love and good works. How many of us said, you know what? I want to be a blessing today in the church. You know, that person that they always sit there. They're always sitting next to us. And we try to avoid contact with each other. You know, today I'm just going to introduce, but hi, how are you? See, this is what he's talking about. And those of you who are watching online, and I get it, you're like, you know, we're not ready to go back to church. Well, look what Paul says. And let us not neglect our meeting together as some people do, but encourage one another, especially now that the day of his return is drawing near. We are living in this age. We are living in this time where the Bible describes it. The last days. I believe we're in those times. Christ is near. And now more than ever, I see the importance of the church like I've never seen before. And so he tells us here, and I don't want to spend a lot of time in each of these gifts because I've gone through them many times, and you can go online and you can find the same text. I've taught from this text before. But notice the first one he talks about, prophecy. He says, prophecy, let us prophesy in proportion to our faith. So what does this look like in the church? Well, I can tell you what it doesn't look like. See, when the church that I was going to before, they would have people in the church and during the service. In fact, I can remember, you know, I was so excited for Christ. I'm a new believer. And it just seemed like on cue, 15 minutes after, Sister Marcia would just begin to breathe heavy. And I was like, oh gosh, it's going to happen. And you know, if you've been in any of these Pentecostal churches, you know what I'm talking about, where they just, and then, you know, and it was like, oh gosh, it was discouraging. When we were in the castle, there was a woman that was coming to our church, and she actually told me, I have the gift of prophecy. And, you know, right away, like my antennas go up because I know people like this. You know people like this. Maybe in your previous church, they introduced themselves. Hi, I am a prophet. And you're like, oh boy. Yes, you've got to be very careful with people like that. In fact, I always remind them here, we are a non-profit organization. Get out of here. Really? Because I'm not up for crazy anymore. I believe in the gifts. I believe in the gifts of the Spirit, but I've seen crazy before. In fact, look what the gift of prophecy is. 1 Corinthians 14:3. Let's get it from the Bible. Paul says, but one who prophesies strengthens others, encourages them, comforts them. That's what you do with this word. So, Bob, what does it look like? Well, I see it all the time here in the church. In the solid ground, just today, I heard another woman encouraging this other woman. And she's sharing to her, and she's encouraging her. In fact, she was using the scriptures. Notice what it says there. Prophesy in proportion of our faith, or to the faith. See, when someone's sharing to you, it's going to be biblical. It's going to be like Peter. When Peter, when the gift of tongues was being operated, he said, this is that which is written in the book of Joel. He was able to point to the scriptures. And so, again, it's just going to be this natural thing. And I say natural because that same woman who was at the castle with us, I remember we had a
what is it, 174 seats there. So I could see everybody, and she'd be like trying to get my attention during the service. And I'd be like, oh man, stop. And she's like pointing to herself. And then I said to her, I said, you know, stop that. And she says, well, I can't control it. When he comes on, and guess what? 1 Corinthians 14:32, look what it says there. Remember that people who prophesy are in control of their spirit and can take turns. The Spirit of God, it tells us here, the Spirit, you can control yourself. For God is not a God of disorder or confusion, but of peace, as in all the meanings of God, God's holy people. You can control yourself. And so we here at Calvary, we want to do things decently and in order. And we want to glorify the Lord. In fact, Revelation 19:10, look what it says there. The angel speaking to John says, for the essence of prophecy is to give a clear witness for Jesus. See, maybe the Spirit of God is stirring in your heart when you're at work and you're with friends and you're with coworkers, and the Lord, he's so good, the Spirit of God, and he speaks to you and he says, let them know about me. Let them know about my love. Let them know about my peace. See, this is what this is talking about here. When we're sharing to other people, in fact, 1 Thessalonians 5:19, look what Paul says. Do not stifle or quench the Holy Spirit. Do not scoff at prophecies, but test everything that is said and hold on to what is good. And so I think the Spirit of God's given you, many people in this church, that gift, and he wants you to share to other people. Notice the next one in verse 7 there, the second gift is ministry. Let us use it in our ministering. In fact, the NIV uses, instead of ministering, it uses the word serving, and I like that. He's saying serving, let us use it in our serving. And here at Calvary Chapel, we need those who have that gift here to serve the body of Christ. There's so many needs here. Because there's so many needy people here. And the problem is that when people come to a church like this, they're like, oh, they got it all together. They know what they're doing. And they don't need anybody else. No, that's not true. We need all the help we can get. We need all hands. We need people here that are willing to serve. This couple came to church and they said it was a miracle. They said, we came to the church for the first time and we said, you know what, we're going to try to drop our kids off. And so they brought them in the Sunday school. And sure enough, the kids went into the classroom. And afterwards, the mom actually was crying, saying, I can't believe my kids stayed there the whole time. In fact, they did not want to go. And do you know what a blessing that is? For people to serve in such a capacity so you can leave and they can feel safe and know, okay, I can drop my kids off and somebody's taking care of them. Galatians 6:10, Paul says there, therefore, whenever we have the opportunity, we should do good to everyone, especially to those in the family of faith. So he's telling us that this is the place where it should be happening. It should be happening in the church. You know, I'll never forget hearing a sermon one time, and it was by a pastor, and he actually did a eulogy. And he said this, he said to the church, someone else died. That was the person's name, someone else. Because normally our minds will go when there's a need in the church, oh, someone else will do it. Yeah, let someone else do that. Well, the pastor, he was smart. He said, I want you to know someone else died. They're no longer here at the church. And so we need your help. And so he's telling the Lord, he's telling us this is one of the gifts that people will have here in the church. The third gift, verse 7, he says, he who teaches in teaching. And I believe this is one of the most necessary gifts in the church today, in the body of Christ, is teaching. Because Hosea was right. In Hosea 4:6, he says there, God says, my people are destroyed or ruined or perish for a lack of knowledge. If there's anything missing in the church today, it's biblical teaching. People have gotten away from the book. The book. See, this here at Calvary, this is why we see it as one of the most important things, is teaching the Bible. And you might say to yourself, Bob, stop it. The church I stopped going to, they taught from the Bible. Yeah, they may have taught from the Bible, but they didn't teach the Bible.
See, we see here at Calvary Chapel how powerful this word is. And to teach it within the context, we go from Genesis to Revelation. We go word upon word here. This is what Paul's talking about, this teaching, this gift of teaching. So whenever these doors are open, the women's ministries, the men's ministry, the kids' ministries, we teach from the word. What does it look like? Well, Nehemiah 8:8, they read from the book of the law of God and clearly explained the meaning of what was being read, helping the people to understand each passage. And it's interesting, when Nehemiah says that, or it's written there, there was a great move of God. There was a revival. And I have found when you teach the word of God consistently, God brings revival. He brings change in people's lives. The verse 8, number 4, he who exhorts in exhortation. And exhortation is simply encouraging. Man, we need you, encouragers. People that will come up and encourage other people. Because you live in the same world I live in. This world is discouraging. This world is disheartening. And week after week, I see it. I see

Thanks for joining us here today on The Faithful Word. Pastor Bobby Hargraves has been going through the book of Romans in a series called The Study of Grace. Another word for God's grace is His salvation. This is a key theme throughout the book of Romans, as Paul is determined to preach the promises of God to the Roman church. This, of course, will ultimately land him in prison, but without his conviction, they would have been buried in sin and never seen the grace that God had planned for them. If you ever feel like you're so far from God that you can't go back, then spend some time in the book of Romans and receive God's grace as you learn and pray. If you'd like to hear this message again or listen to more teachings in Romans, head over to ccohv.org. We're so glad you listened to The Faithful Word today. As we near the end of our time today, we'd like you to know a few things. First, The Faithful Word is a ministry out of Calvary Chapel of the Hudson Valley. 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Our number is 845-454-0467. That's 845-454-0467. Our time is up for today, but we'll be back again, and we hope you will be too, right here on The Faithful Word.

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1: We have a God that people can't see. The Holy Spirit in us, the hope of glory. He can see you, God's presence through you. You shine God's glory. You see, some people go, yeah, but the world, wow, look at what they're doing. Look at all the excitement. Look at the parties. Look at the glitter and the glamour and all this, how they dress and how they act. And I want that. Really? You really want that? It doesn't last. And you can't meet up to their standards. It's probably only a few at the top, and it's amazing how many commit suicide, you know, when all their glory and all that stuff fades.

Ako e komomai. Welcome to As We Gather, the Bible teaching ministry of Calvary Chapel, Honolulu, with Pastor Bill Stonebreaker. Today, Pastor Bill continues in Samuel, looking at 1 Samuel chapter 8.

0: Here's what they're going to do. Here's what this king's going to do. Verse 9. Now then, listen to their voice. However, you shall solemnly warn them, God speaking to Samuel, and tell them of the procedure of the king who will reign over them. So Samuel spoke all the words of the Lord to the people who had asked of him a king. And he said, this will be the procedure of the king who will reign over you. He will take your sons and place them for himself in his chariots and among his horsemen, and they will run before his chariots. What a demeaning thing. Here you're under God, you're God's child. Here's the warning. The warning of a heavy burden upon the people when they leave the rule of God, and now they're under the rule of man. It's going to be burdensome for you, and God is warning them through Samuel. There's going to be a pattern of humiliation. Look at what he's going to do with your sons and daughters. You might say the cream of the crop of those he'll take for himself to serve him, put them under his rulership. It'll really be a degradation to them. And then, I think it's interesting, them, you could just kind of picture here the chariot going and all those kind of lapdogs, people, you know, running beside them. They're like peasants running alongside of them. We have that now, don't you? You have the presidential cars and those running alongside. What a humiliating thing. Here, you're up there, but they're not. It's demeaning. And that's what God is saying. You know, this isn't going to be glory for you, but you're going to pay the price. It'll be humiliation. It'll be putting you under. You're ruled by man, and you'll be under their thumb, their authority. They're going to take the very best. You see, God had a choice for them. God knew what was in their heart, and he knew they would want a king. And he had one all picked out for them, but they couldn't wait. You see, in our life, God knows what we need. I think sometimes people want to marry so bad, they jump into it. And yet God knows you want to get married, and God has got a mate picked out for you if you just wait. Don't get too anxious. Many, many years ago, we had a girl in our church, and she wanted to get married, and she was so angry that she wasn't married. And she said, she came to me once. I went to all these married classes, how to be, and I have been that way, and I've been praying, and I haven't got a husband yet. And she was so angry, and I thought, woe to the guy that you get. You know what I mean? Ooh, that's going to be hard on him. But waiting on the Lord. The Bible tells us, God speaking in the law, God says, I know they're going to want a king. And so he says in Deuteronomy 17, 14, and 15, when you enter the land which the Lord your God gives you, and you possess it and live in it, and you say, I will set a king over me like all the nations who are around me, you shall surely set a king over you whom the Lord your God chooses. One from among your countrymen you shall set as king over yourself. And then it goes on. But when God chooses, we're going to find that Samuel, when David's just a ruddy youth, there's God's choice, but they didn't wait. I think waiting is so important. You know, before we got this land and this place, we were pretty anxious to get a place, and we almost got a place on Jack Lane, you know, right where the poly comes down. A lot of accidents there in that crosswalk. There was about 5 acres, and it was site that we made an offer on, and we didn't get it. I mean, it seemed like miraculous things were happening where we were going to get it. We got in there, we looked at it, we asked if they were going to sell it. They said, yeah, by the way, we are. And so they told us a price, and so we were going to do it, and we're getting all our finances together. And then all of a sudden, somebody that had a whole bunch of money, they came in front of us. And so these owners chose them instead of us. And we were devastated because it was a nice piece of property. George was so disappointed that somebody came in front of us, you know, and he said, well, maybe, you know, what we could do. And so he was skiing in Mammoth, because, you know, he's a very giving but very wealthy individual. He wasn't giving us any money. He was giving us his time to do this because that was his gifting. And so he was in Mammoth on a ski trip and just taking a break from all this. He gets on the ski lift. It was a four-man ski lift, and he got in with his buddy. We were going skiing, and two guys got on next to him. And as they're going up the lift, they're just talking and say, well, where are you from? And George says, well, I'm from San Diego. I'm a developer and stuff. Where are you from? And he said, well, we're from Hawaii, these two guys. Oh, Hawaii. I'm doing a deal over there in Hawaii. They said, oh, what is it? Well, there's a piece of property right off the Poly on Jack Lane. That property? Yeah, we're just closing on that. That's our property. And George said, you better not. You better give it to the church or God's going to discipline you. It was just an incredible thing. But of course they didn't, and they got the property. But you see, and we were discouraged because there were a couple things. And then one day our real estate fella came by. And he's not a Christian, but he really likes us and he likes the church. He said, Bill, I have a piece of property that I want you to look at, but what are your parameters? How far away? And I said, well, Honolulu to, I don't know, Aia, somewhere around there. That's fine in the middle of the island. So he came by and looked at this property, and it was up for sale. We have signs there. We're going to dedicate 20 years in May that we've been here 20 years. And so I looked at it, and it was 6 acres. I said, well, how much do they want for it? He said, $1.2 million. 6 acres for $1.2 million? He said, yeah, the builders don't think they could build on it because the property is all kind of convoluted. And so I called George. I said, George, you want to come on over and take a look at this? And George looked at it and he said, you know, I think you can, the way you grade it and stuff. So we offered him $800,000 for 6 acres. Where do you get 800, 6 acres of property for $800,000? And they sold it to us. And that's the story of waiting. But we waited a long time. We were in the Empress Theater. We always wanted a school. And so, but we never had the property. We're there for 15 years in the Empress Theater. And then finally, Con came through with this property. So, and same with K-Lite Radio, 100,000 watt FM. We waited. I'd have to check with Jake, but I think we waited. Does anybody remember how long we waited for K-Lite? 17 years? Did we wait that long? It was a long time. And then God gave us this, you know, station. I mean, we paid for it, of course, but just an amazing thing on waiting on the Lord. And that's what they didn't do. And so God had a king picked out for them, but they just didn't want to wait. You see, if they would have waited, they wouldn't have invited all the trouble that came with King Saul. They wouldn't have to go through all the things that were really unnecessary, the abuse, the using of the people and the children for that king's purposes, and really the king serving himself and not the people. We've got a lot of politicians in there, and when you vote party, you know, you recycle them right through. And it's not that they serve you, but they serve themselves. Get power, increase power, stay in power. That's the whole idea there. But then God says, when you cry out to me, I'm not going to be there for you. I'm not going to be there until you're cured of your defiant ways. You defy me. You leave me. And the only way you learn is going through these hard times. You want to be like the other kings. You want the prominence. You want the status. Because you see it in them. But you're going to find that that's not what it's all cracked up to be. And you're going to suffer because I'm just going to let you until you come to your senses and turn to me. Well, verse 12, we'll go down to verse 17. And he will appoint for himself. He continues on. Samuel continues on telling him what this king's going to do. For himself, commanders of thousands and in the fifties, and some to do his plowing and to reap his harvest and to make his weapons of war and equipment for his chariots. He will also take your daughters for perfumers and cooks and bakers, and he will take the best of your fields and your vineyards and your olive groves and give them to his servants, and he will take a tenth of your seed and of your vineyards and give it to his officers and to his servants. He will also take your male servants and your female servants and your best young men and your donkeys and use them for his work. And he will take a tenth of your flocks, and you will yourselves will become his servants. I mean, there are a couple sermons on that, talking about what they're actually doing and what government does. But I can just give you a little bit of a synopsis, just kind of an overview of that. But this king is going to create an army for himself, going to enforce the draft to fight his wars, going to practice eminent domain, going to take what is yours, give it to himself and his cronies, going to have taxation without representation, you know, and your fields and your vineyards, your cattle and all that. Oh, not only that, but you're still giving your 10% to the Lord, so that's 20%. But the Lord was leading you. Now you're having to give it to the king. And so spending huge amounts of money on weapons of war, and government corruption will be prominent, taking more than is necessary. I cannot believe. You can't live in reality and think that we have a $34 trillion debt. Do you know how much $34 trillion is? You can't conceive it. I can't either. You think you're going to pay that off? And they keep spending, they keep printing money. It's monopoly money. Something big is going to happen. And I don't want to scare you, but you see, that's how the government controls you. They scare you. And whatever the next big thing is going to happen with them, don't know what it is. But you see, that's what the rule of man does. And so here, that government will be of the king, by the king, for the king. Used to be of the people, by the people, for the people. Not any longer, but the government is in that place now. It's not. They don't do the will of the people. You see, wanting to impress, and that's what they do. They wanted to impress. You will be oppressed. Always the case. Wanting man as a king to judge, to go before, fight the battles, where God did all that. God did that for them. Here's the interesting thing. They want all that, but here their king Saul died in battle. You see, he wasn't like the true and living God, omnipotent, sovereign, all-powerful, all-knowing. Well, let's go on and end here. Verse 18, then you will cry out in that day because of your king whom you have chosen for yourselves, but the Lord will not answer you in that day. Nevertheless, the people refused to listen to the voice of Samuel, and they said, no, but there shall be a king over us, that we also may be like all the nations, that our king may judge us and go out before us and fight our battles. Now, after Samuel had heard all the words of the people, he repeated them in the Lord's hearing. And the Lord said to Samuel, listen to their voice and appoint them a king. So Samuel said to the men of Israel, go, every man to his city. We can choose our sin, but we can't choose the consequence of that sin. We can choose the direction, but the consequence of that direction, you know, is we're going to reap what we sow. They gave up the freedom of the Lord, and now they're going to be in slavery to the leaders here, to the king. Plus, they gave up God's protection. You see, when you don't have one nation under God, God pulls back. Okay, then I'll let you do it. I won't I won't then protect you. And that's what God is saying. So, and really it's the discipline to bring them back to God. God accommodates to discipline. And he does that by their own deeds. The United States is being disciplined right now by their own deeds. You can't get away with the corruption in the justice system, in our government, aborting, what, 65 million babies, and just think that, oh, we're just going to go on with God. We're one nation, kind of under God. We talk about God. You see, we're really, God's disciplining us that we might come back to him. When is the election? In 9 months? I don't want to get on a political thing, because I could very easily. But if you get this administration in again, I think America's gone, absolutely gone. Because what they're doing is to destroy this nation. You can't just open your borders and let not just people, but criminals, terrorists in and do what potentially they are going to do. You don't leave your gate open at night and say, everyone welcome in my house, just come on in, raid my refrigerator and do what you want to do, and I'll give you some spending money. You don't do that. You see, it's common knowledge. Why would they do that? Why would they spend and give so much money to things? Why? I mean, if you're doing your budget, if you're looking over your home, you want to protect your home, you want to make sure you have enough to pay the rent, and this government's not doing it. You have to ask why. Why are they pushing the shutdowns? Why are they pushing a experimental vaccine that's killing a lot of people? In fact, the poster boy for the kids, he died of a heart attack, this little guy. We put it on the news we can use. You can see that. But you see, why are they doing that? They didn't do that for any other vaccination. They usually would pull it. You have to ask why. Studies come out that 17 million people have died because of this vaccine, not of COVID, because of the COVID-19, but because of the vaccine. 50 million have adverse reactions. Again, it's on our website. But I have to ask, why is the government doing that? And you can't ask, why is God letting them get away with it? Because I don't want to, I couldn't ask that. I just go, as John MacArthur said, it's not that God will judge this nation. God is judging this nation. Saw that on his website about a year ago. So, you know, what's our response? Well, our response is to draw close to God that he might draw close to us and pray. Pray for this government. Pray that God might put, you already have some good people that God could put into government. I don't know about Hawaii. I mean, they're so stuck, you know, on the old, you know, old buddy system. I don't know if there's hope for Hawaii, you know, we're in a very critical place, so we need to pray, but we also need to be involved. Our conference coming up in August, the title or the theme of it is Occupy Until I Come. And where the guys are going to go, I don't know, but we have to be involved. You know, you could preach a nice message. It has a lot of jokes. It has a lot of illustrations and makes the people feel good. But then they go back to a world that is decaying and it's going down the tubes and God is judging. So there has to be an involvement in some area. We have been involved in a lot of areas. That's why we have a school. That's why we have a lot of outreaches that we have to reach people for the gospel. You've got to change the heart before you can change the culture. And so we want to change the heart, but we want to push back against the culture. And that's the Occupy Until He Comes. You see, trading the freedom in the Lord for slavery, we don't want that. We don't want that. But God here accommodated Israel. And I think he's accommodating our nation. You know, how can you vote these people in that are so dishonest and so corrupt in our justice system? What a tragedy that we used to trust in these things. We used to trust in the medical field. And now when you read the reports, people are pulling back. They don't trust because they feel like they've been deceived. And it's a different justice system for different people. Those who shouldn't be tried and put in jail are put in jail, and those who should be right away are not. That's a sad situation, but you see, the Lord tells us in Jeremiah chapter 2, verse 19, your own wickedness will correct you, and your apostasies will reprove you. Know therefore and see that it is evil and bitter for you to forsake the Lord your God, and the dread of me is not in you, declares the Lord God of hosts. That is our nation. That is this government. The fear of God is not in them. If you're going to pray for the government, pray the first thing, God, I pray the fear of you would come upon those leaders, our leaders. And I don't know, it may be through dreams, it may be through visions, you don't know how it's going to happen, but they need to have a fear and a reverence of God.
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1: Aloha everyone, this is Mrs. Lund, principal of Calvary Chapel Christian School. 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
4: God transformed my heart.
5: Yeah. And he can do that to anybody. There are probably some people listening right now that think, you know, I'll never be that. I can't do that for my husband or my wife or whatever. Do it. Mm-hmm. And when, you know, the essential element of love is sacrifice. And when you sacrifice, God, your father, who is also your father-in-law, will bring the transformation that's needed in your heart and your mind and your life, and he'll transform your relationship.
4: Well, Jason and Tori Benham are back with us today on Focus on the Family with Jim Daly, and I'm John Fuller. We're so glad you've joined us.
1: John, so often the fun, kind of what seems to be lighthearted conversations end up being the most powerful, and I felt like that last time. It was fun. If you haven't heard it, go back and listen to it through the app or the website. You can get that program. But it just had so many nuggets in it. They were crisp and right to the point and wrapped in humor, which I think helps it to stick in our heads. At least for me, that helps.
4: Well, and I've been married 40 plus years. You're
1: bragging
4: 40 years, and we can still drink in this wisdom because it's applicable to anybody in marriage, right?
1: Oh, yeah. If anything, I felt like I'm halfway there.
4: Oh.
1: So anyway, but that's the point. We want to help you have the best marriage you can have in Christ. I mean, that's the goal. And so often, you know, some people will write to us and say, you know, you make an idol out of family. Well, we are a family ministry. We know that there are other ways to express your love to the Lord and live this life, but we're speaking to one marry couples and married couples and all the seasons of that expression, whether it's death of a spouse or divorce or whatever may happen, and then all the parenting along the way. This is our mission. So we're going to talk about this in that context, and our guest did such a great job kind of bringing the right things to think about in marriage.
4: Right. And while this is, as you described it, Jim, a lighter show, there are people with serious issues. Mm-hmm. And just this quick reminder that we've got so many resources for you if you're struggling. Just give us a call, 800, the letter A, and the word family. And Jason and Tori do a lot. They're podcasters and authors and speakers. And they've written a terrific book called Marriage A to Z, 30 Days to Relational Transformation.
1: Jason and Tori, welcome back.
5: Yeah, it's great to be with you guys again.
1: It was fun last time. I don't know if you enjoyed it.
5: I did.
1: You were sharing all your raw stories of how you failed.
5: Yeah. I felt like that what we were sharing is really going to help you with Gene. I think that's
1: that came through loud and clear. I made lots of notes, which I hope you are as well. But let's go to the other easy letter of the alphabet, Q. So we've covered X and Z and Q.
5: I don't even remember what Q
6: is. Like, what is Q?
1: What is
4: quilting?
6: Oh, don't quit. Right?
5: Quilting.
1: I thought it was quilting. No, I'm kidding. I'm going,
5: quit
1: Jason,
5: quitting.
1: What a good husband you are. You're into quilting
5: with
1: Tori. But it's quitting.
6: Quitting.
5: Yeah.
6: Quit quitting.
5: Quit
6: so,
5: quitting.
1: Is it obvious or what's the
5: substance
1: around
5: it? It is very obvious, but I think that it says a lot about your commitment.
6: Mm-hmm.
5: You know, I mean, there does come a point where your emotions aren't lining up with what you want them to. Maybe you said the wrong thing and your spouse, and it is just, there's nothing that you can do in that moment to make things better except refuse to quit.
6: Mm-hmm.
1: Yeah.
5: It's, I'm not going to use the D word, you know, we're just not going to quit. That's it. I'm just going to continue moving forward. And yeah, we might need some space. We might need some of that. But I'm not quitting on you, and I know you're not quitting on me. And once you get to that point, I'm telling you, just that brings security in a relationship.
1: Let me back the truck up a little bit, though, because I think it's important for people listening and viewing where

0: They may be, the well is dry. Mm-hmm. That's where they're at. Yeah. They can't imagine that this well will ever fill with fresh water again, meaning right. the love in their relationship. Mm-hmm. Speak to that person in that moment where, okay, they're just realizing, I don't know that we have enough together mm-hmm. to continue. Now, as Christians, I know you guys are jumping out, go, what are you talking about? I'm just trying to position this to say that couples, both mm-hmm. in the church and outside the church, will feel like the well is dry, and I've come to the end of my rope, and there's nothing there incentivizing me to stick with it. How do we need to look at that differently in that moment?
1: I love that question because I see it all through Scripture, where one of the first things that they would do when they went into a new place was to dig a well. Mm. It's like you have to have a well. And then when we see Jesus, when he announced essentially that he is the Messiah, the Son of God, the first person, it's to a woman that he meets at a well. And it's like the well is so incredibly important. That's why I hearken back to an analogy we used earlier about be a fountain and not a drain. You have to tap into that well. You have to tap into the source. You have to give God the credit that he is powerful enough to transform anything. He brings dead things to life. Mm-hmm. He brings dead things to life. You need to claim that over yourself, and you need to claim that over your spouse and over your relationship. And you bring God, the author of life, in. I mean, you go even look in the book of Ezekiel, where God told him to prophesy to the bones. These were dead bones.
0: Dry bones.
1: Yeah. They were completely dried, which means they've been dead for a long time. And he prophesied to them, and they woke up, and they started rattling. And then he's like, now prophesy to the breath. He breathes life into those bones. And then they arose a great army. You know, a great army, they're on mission. An army has a mission. And I think oftentimes when you're at the bottom of your rope and you feel like the well is dry, oftentimes it's because you guys have lost your sense of mission as a couple. And it's like, why did God put us together in the first place? Because it's certainly not to sit here and argue back and forth. Mm-hmm. And you know what? The more you focus on trying to get along, the more you're probably going to start arguing. What you need to do is stop focusing on you, stop focusing on your relationship, and get out there and start focusing on helping other people. And you embrace each other's strengths and even your weaknesses to be able to do that. Watch how the Lord comes in and rewards you. And now all of a sudden, that well is not dry. It's overflowing.
0: Mm-hmm. Tori, in that regard, you mentioned in this section of not quitting the marital vows and the importance of that. What do you want to remind us about that?
2: I think that hopelessness is such a killer in marriage. I think that that's something that I recognize probably midway into our marriage. I remember there being a season where I was feeling just kind of low. Like, I think it was during the winter season, and I just was feeling just not myself and some anxiety. And I was just going to the Lord, and I was like, and I was feeling it in my relationship, but I was also feeling it in every area of my life, just kind of a down season. And I remember asking the Lord, I need you to speak to me. Like, what's going on inside of me that I am struggling so much? And the Lord gave me a dream, and in the dream, it was the most like hopeless situation. It wouldn't even make sense to you if I told you the dream, but it was very hopeless. And I woke up and I looked at the clock, and I still thought that this thing had happened. And then I realized it was a dream and that it wasn't real. And in that moment, this like overwhelming sense of hopelessness dropped, because it was just a dream. It was just a nightmare. And I felt hope come over my body, and I just felt like this breath of fresh air. And I felt like the Lord said, this is what's happening in your life. You are living in hopelessness. You are seeing everything through this lens of hopelessness, even in the most silly ways. Like that day, I remember three different people asked me to do something, and I had to say no, and I'm a people pleaser. And I had plans that day, and I couldn't help these three people that I love so much, but I had other plans and other commitments, so I had to say no to them. Something that's the worst thing for a people pleaser to have to say is no. And I felt that weight of hopelessness, and the Lord said, do you see, like, this is how you're operating. You're operating in this weight of hopelessness, and it's infiltrating into every area of your life, including your marriage.
0: Yeah.
2: And so I began to just really focus in on that. Like, how am I living a life of hopelessness? And some of those ways were the ways I was thinking about Jason. Some of the ways were were the ways I was even thinking about my own kids. Some of the conversations we'd have about our kids, they were hopeless. It was like, they don't do this. And did you know he did this again? And she talked, you know, it's like this.
0: Oh, yeah, I know.
2: It's like this attitude. It's this attitude, like that doomsday attitude. And I remember the Lord just really speaking to my heart in that season that I am operating out of a spirit of hopelessness. And I began to really turn that around. And I began to breathe life into my relationship. I began to look for good in everybody. I began to look for the good in Jason. I began to talk about the good I was seeing in my kids to Jason and the people around me. And I began to just kind of have that victory mindset. We talk about a victory mindset in our book, Beauty and Battle, of, you know, if we are one with Christ, we're on the winning team. Mm-hmm. In the end, we win. So let's live like we win. Let's not live like we're victims of hopelessness.
1: Can I put a bow on that real quick? Because trust is a choice. Hope is a feeling. Trust is the choice we make when we're going to trust God no matter what. Hope is the feeling that follows. I think a lot of people don't have hope because they've never truly made the choice to trust. Yeah. So make the choice where you are in your relationship, wherever it is. Make that choice that you're going to stick with it, that you're going to trust God as your father and God as your father-in-law. And in time, that feeling is going to follow, the feeling of hope.
0: You know, in mentioning that quit in this part of the book, you also talk about perhaps it's not going to be divorce, it's going to be apathy. Mm. So I, you know, committed Christian couples, they may land there, but the marriage is nearly dead. Mm. And that's what you mean by the apathy. Yeah. How do we avoid that, not to just be business partners and apathetic?
1: I think the first, we have to recognize that the opposite of love is not hate. The opposite of love is indifference. And if you're feeling indifferent toward your spouse, you need to go to your father-in-law. I'm going to keep bringing it back. Yeah, you need to go to God and ask him to reignite that passion in your heart. He did it for me. I think I actually told the story on one of our broadcasts that we did on our first book, Beauty and Battle, but I'll just give you the cliff notes. But that happened to me 5 years into marriage, where that love that was once, you know, on fire and just filled with fervency just began to dissipate. And I was focusing on building a business and doing all sorts of stuff, praying to the Lord about my business, and God was really blessing it. Then one morning I was up praying, and I felt like the Lord said to me, why don't you pray as hard about your marriage as you do your business? Mm-hmm. And I was convicted about that. So I started praying, you know, I'm like, okay, Lord, help me and Tori, you know, let's go. And I just felt a sense of deep conviction that I was not as fully in love with her as I once was. And I felt like the Lord was kind of showing me, if I have the ability to get you to a 10 in marriage on a scale of 1 to 10, why would you settle for a 5 or a 6? You know, why even settle for an 8 if you can get to a 10? And I felt like that was something that I needed to pray into. And so every morning I got down on my knees about 5:30 in the morning beside our bed, and I would lay my hands on Tori. Now, I said this in our last program, but I got to reiterate. I made sure to leave it above the shoulders. I didn't want her to think I was making an early morning move or anything like that. So I would place my hands on her and pray that God would reignite my passion for her. Mm. And he did it. He did it. I had a crazy dream, and I had a dream that she was cheating on me and that I almost literally killed a guy. And I woke up just before I punched the guy right in the face, you know, and I looked over at her, and she's snoozing over there. She has no idea that she's in love with another man, you know? But in that moment, I was like, oh my gosh.
0: You were feeling it.
1: I woke her up and was like, is somebody talking to you? Like, I started, like the feeling of jealousy was very real. I mean, you know, that's the beauty of a dream, is that your body doesn't know if it really happened or not, because your brain hasn't fully processed it.
0: Yeah.
1: So I was feeling all those jealousy emotions. God really woke up my jealousy. And after about 20 minutes, I finally calmed down, and I got down on my knees next to our bed, just like was my, because it was about 4 o'clock in the morning at this point, just like was my habit for the last 2 weeks, placed my hands on her. And no sooner did I do that, that the Lord reminded me of Revelation 2. Revelation 2, remember the you've lost your first love, where he was talking to the church in Ephesus. And I felt like the Lord was like, you stopped pursuing her. You're now pursuing a career. I'm like, well, what do I do? You know, it's funny how before you get married, you know how to pursue your spouse. But then after you get married, you kind of forget how.
0: Yeah.
1: But the Revelation 2 had the answer. Remember, he tells them, remember how far you've fallen. Repent. and redo the things you did at first. Remember, repent, redo. And in that moment, I started to remember how much I loved Tori and all the times. And then even that day and for the remaining few weeks, I started listening to our old songs that we used to listen to together. And it started kind of drumming up emotions in me. I repented for having a marriage that was hovering around a 5 or a 6. Mm-hmm. Rather than a 10. And I started to redo the things we did at first that caused us to fall in love. Writing notes, dancing together to slow country music in the kitchen. A little Garth Brooks, maybe a little George Strait.
0: You got the soundtracks ready.
2: Uh-huh.
1: And my heart started to go in that direction. So I would say when it feels dead, you need to remember. You need to repent. Mm-hmm. You need to redo the things mm-hmm. that you did at first. And then you watch how God will transform you.
0: No, that is really good. And it's a good awakening mm-hmm. when a husband can do that. And I'll put it in that context. But Tori, let me speak to you again. Mm-hmm. The woman that's going, I've kind of done everything I can do. Mm-hmm. And he's like, you know, is it time for the spiritual defibrillator? Because he's not responsive, you know, and he's the kind of guy that might say, well, I love you. I told you I love you when we got married. Do I need to tell you again?
2: Mm-hmm.
0: You know, that attitude.
2: Yes. Yeah.
0: And speak to that woman and with that woman in mm-hmm. our little dialogue here. If she's in that spot, what can she do? She feels like it's not working.
2: Yeah.
0: Help me.
2: Well, I was that woman. I remember very much being that woman. And Jason was telling with the story is that he had pursued me so much in our dating years, but then we got married and he started this business. And he really, all of his attention went to the business. All of his focus went to that business. And I remember being in the bathroom on the floor crying many, many nights. Just, wow. God, please, like, turn his heart back to me. Help him to cherish me again. And I remember the Lord getting me to a place where he wanted me to have my full dependency on him. And I remember just asking the Lord, like, to do, like, asking him, begging him, just turn Jason's heart towards me. And then he began to show me how to turn my face towards him, mm-hmm. towards God, because my expectations and my desires were all wrapped up in the way that Jason was treating me and the way that Jason was responding to me. And so the Lord had to do something inside of me to where my full reliance was on him and that my needs were met through him. And he began to do that as I began to surrender that to him. And I never stopped asking. I continued to ask God to change Jason's heart towards me. But I surrendered a part of my heart that just longed so much for Jason to meet my needs. And I gave it to the Lord and I let him to start meeting those needs. And then in time, the Lord started using Jason to meet those needs, but I knew who it was. I knew who the source was, and it wasn't Jason. I knew my source was God himself, and that he was now using Jason to meet those needs. But most women that I talk to go through this. Like, this is something very common where there is a period in your relationship where it feels dead. It feels like it's gone somewhere. And you remember, and all you have is this distant memory of what it once was. And it's so hard in those moments. But I think that the Lord can use all of it. I don't think any of it is ever wasted.
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0: You know, the two common themes I've heard from you during the time we've been talking these last couple of days is really giving it to the Lord, turning mm-hmm. toward the Lord,
2: mm-hmm.
0: but then adjusting your mindset. You said that probably 10 mm-hmm. times.
2: Yeah.
0: It's so powerful.
2: Mm-hmm.
0: It seems like it would be so easy and so rational and smart.
2: Yes.
0: To do something like that. Why is it so hard?
2: I know.
0: It is like a gutter we're in, and we just mm-hmm. can't emotionally get out of that. We feel like we're saying the right things, mm-hmm. but we're not truly believing them deep down.
2: Yes.
0: So, you know, you got to make that effort. You got to make that connection. Turn to the Lord.
2: Yes.
0: And then ask him to engage in the situation.
2: Yes.
0: And begin to do the things that only you can control.
2: Yeah. Exactly.
0: And one of them is not your husband.
2: Yeah,
0: I mean,
2: exactly.
0: You can't control him, and us husbands can't control our wives.
2: Yeah. Our thoughts are so they're tricky. Like, we talk about in Beauty and Battle, the neuroscience behind our thoughts. Like,
0: yeah.
2: The way that we think, with the thoughts that we think over and over again, they create neural pathways in our minds, and it gets us on a path that we continue on. And so if you have a thought, and then you think it again the next day, that groove, neuroscience actually shows this, there's a groove in your head that gets deeper and deeper. It gets more easily accessible the next time.
0: So when you say there's a hole in your head, it's true?
2: It's actually true. It's actually true. Yes. But the really good news is that we can rewire our thoughts. We can rewire our brain. And it takes effort. It takes recognizing at the what foot of the path that we're at, right? It takes a lot of work, but it is 100% doable. And we talk about it in the book. For me, like, I had these thoughts of Jason that were not moving me towards him. They were actually moving me away from him. They were making me mad at him. I was, you know, the thoughts that I was thinking of him were not leading me to a path that I wanted to be on. It ultimately was not leading to connection. It was ultimately leading to division in our marriage. And so when I began to recognize, wait a minute, these thoughts that I'm thinking, they're not leading me where I want to go. So I better start rethinking
0: again,
2: some of these things.
0: Sounds simple, but hard to do.
2: So hard to do.
0: Yeah.
2: And so when I would get to the foot of that path and I would recognize, I know what's going on here. I am at the foot of this path, and it's so easy to go down this path, but I know where it's going. And that's not where I want to go.
0: Yeah.
2: So I'm not going to think that thought. I'm going to think about things that are good and whole. You know, what's that verse? Think about things that are good and true and lovely and of good report, you know. And so you have to transform your thinking. You have to change your mind. You have to change your mindset. But you really have to start by knowing where you want to go.
0: Right.
2: Right. Like, for me, it was like, it's so easy to get on this path, but now I know where it's going. So I'm not going to do that. I'm
0: right.
2: not going to go there.
0: So true. Let's end with P, which you say is practice presence. Mm. You have a powerful story about your mom who died of lung cancer in 2017, I believe.
1: Yeah.
0: How did that intersect with presence?
1: My mom was the most fully present woman that you would ever meet. And you know, what we tell couples is the greatest present that you can give to your spouse is your presence. And it works with family too.
0: Mm-hmm.
1: And my mom, she came down with pulmonary fibrosis, which is a scarring of the lungs.
0: Very difficult.
1: And in her final days, you know, they send in the palliative nurses and all of that, and basically they're just trying to give her comfort measures so that she can pass peacefully, because there was nothing that we could do. And she was only 68 years old. And they came in and offered her morphine. And at this point, she was really having a hard time breathing. Her blood, her oxygen levels were so low. It was like she was walking on a treadmill trying to breathe through a straw. And we were watching her in pain. She was a nurse, though, and so she knew that once you start administering the morphine, then you can fall asleep and just, you know, pass away that way. And we're all like, please do that. Like, that's what we want you to do. And she's like, no, I want to be present. I want to be there with all of us. And, you know, we had her for another 4 days.
0: Wow.
1: And we would, all of us would gather around and sing worship. And then she would open her eyes every now and then. You'd see a little tear come out of her. Like, she was experienced. She was there with us. And then on the last night, it was my little daughter, Allie, who was our oldest daughter. And she stayed with my mom that night. And I was up there with her all night. And I slept on the floor. And Allie was sleeping right next to her. And my mom was having a hard time breathing. And one of the little bells went off. So Allie got up. And my mom had a mask on. And Allie moved her mask just a little bit, and my mom said, Coke. She just wanted a Coke. A
0: sip of Coke.
1: And, you know, she's in her dying days. She wants Coke. Let's get her Coke. So Allie got her some Coke. This is like 2 o'clock in the morning, and I'm laying on the ground, and I'm watching this. And Allie gets her a Coke, and she's drinking it out of a straw. And then Allie pulls it back. And then my mom reaches up and pulls her mask back and says, in broken English, you know, I love you, Allie. And she put her mask right back on, and those were her last words. And then she died that morning. But not until my little daughter got a chance to be in the presence of her grandmother. And that was the greatest gift. And so when we were writing this book, I was like, man, my mom, She just was somebody who was fully present. Mm-hmm. And you know, now, I mean, when you got your phones and all this kind of stuff, I mean, it's really hard to be fully present. Mm-hmm. But I never forget, you know, 8 years ago when my mom was fully present. And now my daughter Allie has a story mm-hmm. to tell, and I'm telling people this story. And I wish I could tell it without crying. Mm-hmm. It's just not going to happen.
0: Mm-hmm. But better I know that you do.
1: I know it makes you feel like you want to hug me right now, Jim, yeah. so we can hold each other after this broadcast.
0: But it does illustrate the connection. Mm-hmm. I mean, what a beautiful gift for your daughter
1: right. mm-hmm.
0: to hear that yeah. from her grandmother.
1: Yeah.
0: That does make me cry.
2: Yeah. And what she taught us was just that you have to fight for presence. Like what Nana taught us was the fight for it. You know, for 4 days she didn't need to fight. She could have taken the morphine and gone to sleep and been peaceful and not suffered at all. But she actually wrote on a dry erase board, pray that the Lord will give me increased strength to fight. Because that was when she lost her voice and she couldn't even say. But she fought for the presence of her family. And those moments were precious to her. They meant something to her. And she suffered through some of the pain so that we could have her presence and that she could have ours.
1: And you know, that's exactly what Jesus did on the cross when he was offered that little mix on the sponge and he refused to drink it. It was just a little something that could have numbed the pain. And Jesus was like, I'm going to stay fully present. Mm. And I got a chance to see that in real life. And it really makes me thankful that our Savior did that. And he stayed fully present even in the midst of his pain. And you know what? In marriage, yes, sometimes it is painful to give your spouse full presence. You know, but when you do that, it's the greatest gift you can ever give to your spouse. And when they open it, they're going to get a real treasure.
0: Yeah. I mean, you said it so beautifully. And what a story to land on.
1: Yeah.
0: That grabs everybody's emotions. Yeah. And, you know, whether it's your marriage, your parenting, connections with people. I mean, this is really good, this resource. And you can apply it in all kinds of ways. But ideally, certainly in your marriage, Marriage A to Z, 30 Days to Relational Transformation, probably one of the easiest ways to start thinking differently and getting the benefit of thinking differently by loving each other and connecting with each other. Thank you both for being with us. Yeah.
1: Thanks for having us.
0: And for the listeners, we certainly recommend to get a copy of the Benhams book. 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What we really need right now are more friends of the family who are willing to become monthly partners with us in ministry. 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
2: These were the people who had the faith to step out when there was no Jerusalem, when there were no walls, when all there was destruction. These were those who said, I have faith in the promises and the covenant of God, and I'm not going to let what I see deter me from God's promises. I'm going to follow the promise back to Jerusalem. This was the fulfillment of a promise and a prophecy that God had made and they had been waiting on for centuries. But it was also a fulfilled promise, not only to his people. This was a fulfilled promise for all of humanity leading all the way to us. And I want to point this out for you. This book and this list of names has way more to do with you than you might even realize. And what's happening in Nehemiah 7 isn't just historical, it's prophetic fulfillment. The rebuilding of Jerusalem and the return of the people marked a trigger point in God's prophetic calendar. And this prophetic calendar starts with the prophet Daniel. Decades earlier, while they were still in exile in Babylon, the angel Gabriel came to Daniel and gave him a prophecy concerning the Jewish people. In Daniel 9, 24 to 27, we get this prophecy of the 70 weeks. In Daniel 9, 25, it says, "Know therefore and understand that from the going forth of the command to restore and rebuild Jerusalem until Messiah the Prince, there will be 7 weeks and 62 weeks. The street shall be built again and the wall even in troublesome times." So Daniel's in exile in Babylon. That's where Nehemiah came from as well. It's where Ezra came from. And the angel Gabriel gives him this incredible promise. Hey, Daniel, the city's going to be rebuilt. The streets will be repaired, but it's not just about the city, it's about my people. Because I want you to put this calendar in your heart, in your timeline. Remember I mentioned before that God's promises don't always coincide with our calendar? Well, in this scenario, God gave Daniel a calendar. He said, hey, here's a calendar for you, because when that happens, when the city's finally rebuilt, it starts a calendar, not just for Israel, but for all of the world, that righteousness might reign throughout all of humanity through Messiah the Prince. So when the wall gets rebuilt, you better keep your eyes open, because that starts a calendar and a timeline for the work that I'm going to do within humanity. Now, that decree was issued by Artaxerxes I in 445 BC. And the very moment that Nehemiah was commissioned to return and rebuild the wall, it started the clock on Daniel's prophecy. The rebuilding of the wall wasn't just good leadership or civic victory. It was God moving history forward to the arrival of Jesus. And Jesus came to save and forgive people. Let's not forget that. He came to save and forgive people. People are and have always been what God cares about. That's what he cares about. That's been the whole mission of God since Adam and Eve messed up in the garden, has been about his people and how he can restore his relationship with his people. So when Nehemiah opens the genealogical scroll in Nehemiah 7, he's not just doing population control, he's documenting the faithfulness of God and the promises kept to his people. And he's keeping track of the very people through whom the Messiah would come. These people on this list aren't just names of people. They are people from which the Messiah would come to save not just the Israelites, but all of humanity. This group of people, had they not been faithful to go back to Jerusalem and do what God had called them to do, we might not be sitting here right now. Because of their faithfulness to follow the promise of God, you and I are living in the promises of God right now. And so this list of names is incredibly important because it starts the timeline that brings us Jesus. And this list of names proves something vital. God's promises are so precise that he put a countdown on the coming of Christ. God's promises aren't just vague. They are precise. They are personal. And as we read this roll call, it might seem tedious, but it's loaded with truth. God remembers everyone who trusts his promise. And I want to let you know something. Faithfulness doesn't always look flashy. Faithfulness doesn't always look like Hebrews in the Hall of Faith, where your name is listed with these other greats and you did these huge, incredible, mighty things for God. And you're like, yeah, that's right. I made it to the Hall of Faith. Faith often looks like a name on a list that no one reads. All these people are only listed either here or in Ezra. Most of them we never read of or hear from again. And yet God determined it was important enough that they would be on the pages of Scripture. Why? Because they were important to God. Look, you might never go on stage. You might never trend or go viral. But if you are faithful to where God planted you, he sees. And even if you're not on anyone else's list, if you're on God's list, that's what matters most. When you stand before the Lord on Judgment Day and he opens the Lamb's Book of Life to see if your name is written in it, that's the list you want to be on. It doesn't matter if you're on any other list or at the top of any other scoreboard. If your name is on God's list, that's what matters. God sees you and he cares for you. You might feel small, but Christian, know this. Heaven keeps really good records. And you're not anonymous in the kingdom. Even if your name never trends, it's written in heaven. And you're not a background character in God's story. You've got main character energy in this story. And this book is proof of that. If God kept his promises again and again and again and again, why would he stop now? As a matter of fact, I often tell Christians who are having trouble doubting God and trusting in his promises, look at Israel. You want to see the promise-keeping God? Look at what he did to Israel. He made a promise to them thousands and thousands of years ago, and he's still fulfilling that promise. He fulfilled it then, he's fulfilled it now, and if he kept his promises to them, why wouldn't he keep his promises to you? He remembers. You're known, you're counted, you're called. And even when you feel unseen, God knows your name, your family, and your journey, and he's not finished writing your story. Isaiah 49:16 says, behold, I have engraved you on the palms of my hands. Christian, the scars in the hands of Jesus have your name on it. They're engraved on his hands, and he cares about you. Your obedience is not invisible in the kingdom. Faithfulness has a footprint, and your obedience is a part of God's unfolding redemption. And that leads us to our final point, and that is that God moves hearts to respond. Fast forward through those 64 verses of names and go to verse 70. Maybe you say, if they're so important, why aren't you reading all the verses? We don't have time. Verse 70. And some of the heads of the father's houses gave to the work. The governor gave to the treasury 1,000 gold drachmas, 50 basins, and 530 priestly garments. Some of the heads of the father's houses gave to the treasury of the work 20,000 gold drachmas and 2,200 silver minas. And that which the rest of the people gave was 20,000 gold drachmas, 2,000 silver minas, and 67 priestly garments. So the priests and Levites, the gatekeepers, the singers, some of the people, the Nethinim, and all Israel dwelt in their cities. Nehemiah chapter 7, verse 70 to 73 shows us how the people of God respond to the completion of the work. How do the people of God respond when God keeps his promises? This shows us the right response that we are supposed to have when we see the promises of God come to fruition in our lives. The people gave generously. After all the building, the naming, the counting, something beautiful happens. The people start giving. Why? Because when you see God's promises come to pass, your heart opens and you want to be a part of the story. See, that's the beautiful part. We're not just names on a list. We're part of the story. And when we see God do something incredible in a work anywhere in the world, we see God moving, and we are naturally as Christians drawn to be a part of what God is doing. Look at that. Look at that ministry. Look at Samaritan's Purse, the work they're doing around the world and the globe. I want to be a part of that. Look at Freedom Celebration, the people getting saved and coming to know Jesus. I want to be a part of that. When we see God doing something, we see his promises being fulfilled, we want to be a part of the story. God's faithfulness fuels our faithfulness. When people see that his promises are real, they pour their lives into his purposes. Because we're talking about promises, I want to read to you one of the great promises we get in Scripture, Malachi chapter 3, verse 10. Again, this is a promise of God, so we know that it is true. He says, bring all the tithes into the storehouse, that there may be food in my house, and try me now in this, says the Lord of hosts. One of the only times God says to test him, hey, I'm going to make you a promise, and I am so sure of this promise that I want you to test me in this, see if it's true. If I will not open for you the windows of heaven and pour out for you such blessing that there will not be enough room to receive it. What a great promise. And that great promise can only be mitigated by one thing, our lack of faith. See, I believe that when God makes us a promise, that promise extends as far as our faith does. Peter took as many steps as his faith would allow him, and then he sank. The children of Israel took as much land as their faith would let them. Abraham bargained for as many lives as his faith would let him. And his ability is always greater than your capacity. Remember, he's the promise keeper. You're not. Men fail. God doesn't.
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3: Hi, I'm Skip Heitzig, pastor of Calvary Church in Albuquerque, New Mexico, and the author of the devotional, Soaring Above It All. 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From Genesis to Revelation, I've highlighted the Bible's big picture, distilling key passages, events, people, themes, and significance. This approachable overview of Scripture will help you stay engaged in God's Word daily. My hope is that as you read through the Bible, this devotional will enable you to better understand God's truth and His heart and plan for your life. 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
1: Now let's get back to the teaching of Nate Heitzig.
2: So when God makes a promise, especially such an incredible promise like that, we should look at that and say, I'm going to trust the one who's faithful. I'm going to trust the promise keeper. So I challenge you, try it. Put God to the test. Do you have enough faith in God? Now, don't misunderstand me. I'm not advocating the positive confession message that would say, give and God will be bound to give to you. The biblical balance would, in essence, say, we don't give to get. But because God has given to you and you are so thankful for the promises he's kept, you get to give back to him. And what happens is this beautiful cycle. As we give, God blesses what we've given and God uses what we've given. And God in turn blesses us as we give again out of what he has given. God gives, we give. God gives more, we give more. God continues to open up and give more and more. We give more and more. And it's a beautiful cycle of how God wants to use us. See, when people really believe God, when they really believe that he keeps his promises, they live like it. in every area. When they believe the promises of God, their life reflects it. And if their life doesn't reflect it, it means they really don't believe in the promises of God. See, God not only fulfills promises, he also stirs hearts to participate in them. Not out of guilt, but out of gratitude. So the people gave to sustain the temple, to support the priests, to fund the worship. This wasn't a fundraising campaign. It was a gratitude response to fulfilled promises. And this is really the principle of it. This is what you are supposed to do when God keeps his promise. Worship always follows wonder. Worship always follows wonder. Well, this was ultimately what the people were doing in giving back to God. It was their worship. They were so in wonder of what God had done. God, you kept your promise. We're back in Jerusalem. We're back in Israel. The walls are rebuilt. We're out of exile. Again, I asked you at the beginning, have you ever been in a situation where God did something so incredible that all you can do is say, wow, God did that? Don't just sit there and wonder. Let your wonder inspire your worship. Generosity always flows from awe. And some of you have been praying for a breakthrough, and when God brings it, don't just say thank you with your lips, say thank you with your life. Open your hands, loosen your grip, give your time, your resources, your passion, because you've seen what God can do. So I ask you, are you living like God's promises are sure? Because if you're living like God's promises are true, then you will find that your life will overflow with external evidence of your internal belief. Not only your generosity, but your service, your sacrifice, your worship will show it. Your life will overflow even as God's promises and blessings overflow. When God keeps a promise, he often uses people with open hands. And you might be the answer to someone else's prayer. Now, as we close, I want to remind you that Nehemiah 7 is much more than just history. I said before, Nehemiah 7 is prophecy fulfilled. And I want to draw this to the ultimate promise, the greatest promise that's ever been given to humanity. God is the ultimate promise keeper. Jesus is the ultimate promise kept. Jesus is the fulfillment of every shadow in the Old Testament. He's the word that became flesh, the temple that couldn't be torn down, the cornerstone that the builders exalted, or that the builders rejected, but that God exalted. The resurrection of Jesus is like a massive foundation. And this massive foundation is the narrative of the entire scripture, not just the New Testament. The resurrection, the death of Jesus, the atonement for our sins is the bedrock of the Bible. It supports everything. It's the cornerstone of our faith. Everything that we are, that we have, that we hope to be is predicated on its reality. Now, as we close, I want to do so by tying this gospel thread a little bit tighter. Remember we mentioned the Daniel 70 weeks prophecy before? Daniel said that from the rebuilding of Jerusalem, which we have here in Nehemiah, until the coming of Messiah the Prince, there would be 69 weeks or 483 prophetic years. Daniel and his people were told that they should know and discern that the issuing of a decree to rebuild Jerusalem was going to start a countdown to a promise. So we have two promises that are in this book. One, we have the promise that is fulfilled by them coming to Jerusalem, but then we have the future promise that is given to them because of that promise that's fulfilled. A countdown to Messiah the Prince. In the 1800s, there was a Scotland Yard investigator named Sir Robert Anderson. Sir Robert Anderson was an investigator. He was a detective. Think Sherlock Holmes, brilliant. He was able to solve crimes and look for clues and look for evidence. Well, he was also a devoted Christian and author. And in one of his works called The Coming Prince, he decided to investigate the prophecies concerning Christ in relation to Daniel 9 and the fulfillment of Daniel 9, the beginning of it, in Nehemiah. See, Anderson understood that a prophetic year in the Bible was 360 days, not 365. And that might seem convenient, but let me explain to you why. The Old Testament prophecies followed the Babylonian calendar, which the Babylonian calendar was not 365.25 days. You might think we're in a Julian calendar 365. It's actually 365.25, which is why we have leap years. But he calculated based on the Babylonian calendar 360 days. Now, 483 years times 360 days is 173,880 days. Write that number down in your head or in your notes. 173,880 days. Now, he determined that the decree to rebuild Jerusalem in Nehemiah chapter 2, verse 1, it says, in the month of Nisan, he determined that was given on the first day of Nisan in the 20th year of Artaxerxes. The date for that is March 14th, 445 BC. So Sir Robert Anderson did the math. He counted the 173,880 days from the first of Nisan. And you know what he found? 173,880 days from March 14th, 445 BC takes us directly to April 6th, 32 AD. Now, with the help of lunar charts, we can calculate the exact dates of ancient Passovers. And you know that April 6th happens to fall on the Sunday directly before the Passover. Now, some of you who know scripture are starting to follow along. Oh, I see what's happening. You know what happened on Sunday, April 6th, 32 AD? On Sunday, April 6th, 32 AD, Jesus sent his disciples into Jerusalem to bring him a colt. On Sunday, April 6th, 32 AD, Jesus rode into Jerusalem and the people declared for the first time that he allowed it, Hosanna, blessed is he who comes in the name of the Lord, the King of Israel. Sunday, April 6th, 32 AD is what you and I know as Palm Sunday, the first time Jesus allowed his real identity to be known to humanity. 483 prophetic years, 173,880 days. Nehemiah 7 might read like the credits at the end of the movie, but this is the credit scene that you've been waiting for. The work of redemption didn't end there. It climaxed at the cross where Jesus paid in full, thus fulfilling Daniel 9. 70 weeks are determined for your people and your holy city to finish transgression, to make an end of sins, to make reconciliation for iniquity, to bring everlasting righteousness, and to anoint the most holy. How precise is God? Hey, Daniel, I'm giving you this promise. Nehemiah starts that clock. He comes to Jerusalem, he rebuilds the walls, the people return following the promise of God, and that promise sets them on a course directly to the greatest promise of all mankind, the reality that God cares not just for the names on a list in Nehemiah chapter 7, but he cares for every single one of us. God has a plan, he has a purpose, and that purpose is redemption and forgiveness. Christian, that's your eternal receipt. That's your Nehemiah 7 moment. Nehemiah 7 is proof that when God says he'll do something, he does it. The wall is up, the people are counted, the giving is flowing, and the promises kept. So now as we close, I want to ask you, what promises are you standing on? The wonderful truth is that God's promises are always overflowing. He not only promises to pardon us from our sins, the Bible declares in Isaiah that he will abundantly pardon us. Not only is he able to do that which we pray for, but he is able to do exceedingly abundantly above all we could ask or think. Not only are we conquerors in Christ, we are more than conquerors. In him, we not only possess peace, but the peace of God that surpasses all understanding guards our hearts in Christ Jesus. It just overflows. God has made so many promises to you, promises of protection, blessing, provision, as well as persecution and difficulties. But most importantly, he's promised to complete that which he has begun in you unto the day of Jesus Christ. He's promised to see you through to the end. He's promised to stand right by your side. So Christian, if you're in the middle of a rebuild, you're doubting, you're questioning, you're wondering if God sees you, if he cares for you. Don't stagger or waver at the promises of God because God keeps his promises. So today I encourage you, take a leap of faith. Start trusting God. Start believing his promises. I know life can be discouraging and that can cause us to doubt, but have faith in your heavenly Father, the promise keeper.
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0: Welcome to the Word for Today, featuring the Bible teaching ministry of Pastor Chuck Smith, founder of the Calvary Chapel Movement. This radio program is a chapter-by-chapter, verse-by-verse study through the entire Bible. And on today's edition of the Word for Today, Pastor Chuck continues his message, Born Again, as we pick up in James chapter 1, verse 16. And now, with today's study, here's Pastor Chuck.
1: Do not err, my beloved brethren. Every good gift. Now, this Greek word here is different from the second Greek word for gift. This is dosis, and the other one comes from doremi. And one refers to the giver, and the other refers to the gift. The first one here refers to the giver. The act of giving. Every good gift that is given, and every good giver, in a sense, and every perfect gift is from above. The gifts of God to us, His goodness, His grace, His love, comes from above, comes down from the Father of lights, with whom is no variableness, neither shadow of turning, the immutability of God. He said, Behold, I am the Lord God, I change not. What does that mean? It means that He doesn't alter the rules for you. You're no special exception, and you have no special case. It's interesting how Satan so often seeks to lie to people and say, hey, you know, that doesn't apply to you. You know, this is special. I mean, this is real love. You know, and so the rules don't apply to you. You've got a special dispensation of indulgence and God has granted. No way. God does not change the rules for anybody. There's neither shadow nor variableness of turning with Him. Of His own will begot He us with the word of truth. Interesting. In John chapter 1, the gospel, it says, who were born, talking about being born again, not by the will of man, nor by the will of the flesh, but by the will of God. Have you been born again? How is it that you were born again? Because you chose to be born again? Not really. Because God chose that you should be born again. You were born again, not of the will of man, nor of the will of the flesh, but of the will of God. Jesus said, you didn't choose me, I chose you and ordained that you should be my disciples and that you should bring forth fruit and that your fruit should remain. That to me is a glorious, glorious truth that God chose me. That thrills me that God would choose me. It thrills me because God chose me on the basis of His foreknowledge. Whom He did foreknow, He did also predestinate. And on the basis of His foreknowledge, He chose me, and I have been begotten again by the will of God. I've been born again by the will of God. We've been born not by the will of man nor the will of flesh, but by the will of God. I love it. That God should choose me, I love it. I love it especially because He chose me on the basis of His foreknowledge, which means He knew the end from the beginning. And He chose me on the basis of what He knew would be the end of my walk and fellowship with Him. You see, God wouldn't be so foolish as to choose losers. If you had the power of foreknowledge, you wouldn't choose losers. That'd be ridiculous, wouldn't it? Think of what you could do if you could make all of your choices with the advantage of foreknowledge. You knew exactly what would be the result of this choice. I knew exactly which horse was going to win every race. I knew the results.

0: win, place, and show, or whatever they do. Now, if you had that kind of knowledge, if you knew in advance that as God does, and you go to Santa Anita, would you pick a bunch of losers? You'd be foolish if you did. Of course you wouldn't. You'd pick winners. Now, God has that kind of knowledge, and he chose you. Hey, what's it mean? It means you're a winner. It means you can't lose. Who have been born again of God. Peter, in his first epistle, said, thanks be unto God, who has begotten us again. But, you know, but how would you say who has born us again? But that's literally what it is. Who has born us again? My being born again is a work of God. God has chosen me. And I was born again by a work of God's Spirit, not by even my own will. Not the will of man or the will of the flesh, but by the will of God. So here again, of his own will, he begot us with his word of truth, that we should be kind of first fruits of his creation, new creatures in Christ. Wherefore, my beloved brethren, let every man be swift to hear, slow to speak, slow to wrath. Now, if you've done much counseling with Romaine, you know that he informs you that God gave you two ears and one mouth. Now think about that. It means that he wants you to hear twice as much as what you speak. Don't be so quick to speak. Be quick to hear. But slow to speak. Slow to wrath. Oh, if I'd only been slower to speak. If I just kept my mouth shut. How much easier things could have been. But when we are quick to speak, so often we are wrong. And we have to then later take back what we said. So slow to wrath, for the wrath of man does not work the righteousness of God. Wherefore, set aside all the filthiness and superfluity of naughtiness, whatever that is. Superfluid. Another good word would be overflowing. Fluid flows. Super is over. So the overflowing of wickedness, or the abounding of wickedness. So set apart all filthiness, overflowing of wickedness, and receive with meekness the engrafted word which is able to save your soul. Set aside our pride. Set aside our wicked ways. And let's just hear the word of God, because it is by the word of God that we are born again. It is the seed planted that brings the new birth. The word of God sown in our hearts brings new life, new birth. And so receive with meekness the engrafted word which is able to save your souls. But be doers of the word and not hearers only, deceiving yourself. For if any man is a hearer of the word and not a doer, he's like unto a man beholding his natural face in a glass. For he beholds himself, and then he goes away, and immediately he forgets what manner of man he was. It's so easy to get sort of an exalted opinion of ourselves. Nothing like little granddaughters to keep you honest, you know. I mean, you look in the mirror and you say, you know, look at that flaw, and oh my, you know, and then you go away and you forget. till my little granddaughter says, "Grandpa, your teeth are yellow." I'm prone to forget that. "Grandpa, you got crinkles on your face." And so, the man who is a hearer of the word, you begin to get a false concept of yourself. "Well, after all, I go to Bible studies and I'm really studying the word of God. I really know the scriptures. I've memorized the book of John and really know the scriptures." Yeah, but are you doing them? You see, if you're just a hearer and not a doer of the word, then you are deceiving yourself. You think that you're in better shape than you really are. You're not acknowledging the truth about yourself. And so we need to be the doers of the word. It's not those that have the law that are justified, but those that do the law, Paul said. And that was the mistake that the Jewish people were making. They thought, "Well, we have the law of Moses." Paul said, no, that isn't enough. You've got to keep the law of Moses. James says, "Well, you say you have the word of God. That isn't enough. You've got to be doing the word of God. There's got to be the practical application. There's got to be obedience to the commands. Be ye doers of the word and not hearers only, because you'll deceive yourself. But whoso looks into the perfect law of liberty and continues therein, he being not a forgetful hearer, but a doer of the work, this man shall be blessed in his deed," in the work, in the deeds that he does. "Now, if any man among you seems to be religious and doesn't bridle his tongue, he is deceiving his own heart, and this man's religion is vain." It's empty. "But pure religion and undefiled before God and the Father is this: visit the orphans and the widows in their affliction, and keep yourself unspotted from the world." That's what it's really all about. Doing good for those that are in need, reaching out to help those. That's what it is to be a doer of the word. It's translated into positive actions of reaching out to help those in need and to just keep yourself unspotted from the world. "Now, my brothers, have not the faith of our Lord Jesus Christ, the Lord of glory, with respect of persons." This is so difficult. It is so easy for us to fall in the trap of respecting persons. It's just, I don't know, a part of our whole social structure, I guess, is that of respecting certain persons above others. We've got to be careful that we don't fall into that trap. So often a person will introduce himself, "Well, I am doctor." So, "Oh, doctor, who am I?" You know, we respect the persons. We shouldn't be respecter of persons. God isn't. God is no respecter of persons, the Bible says. We shouldn't be. "If there comes into your assembly a man with a gold ring," fancy clothes, "there comes also a man in with rags that smell, and you have respect to him that is wearing the fancy clothing, and you say to him, 'Oh, sit here in this good place.' And you say to the poor man, 'Stand over there in the corner, or sit under my footstool.' Are you not then partial in yourselves, and you've become the judges of evil thoughts? Hearken, my beloved brethren, because hasn't God chosen the poor of this world rich in faith, heirs of the kingdom which he has promised to them that love him? But you've despised the poor. Do not rich men oppress you, draw you before the courts? Don't they blaspheme that worthy name by which you are called. They've been called Christians. So be careful on this business of respecting a person just because he is rich, or sort of snubbing a person because he is poor. Now let's be honest. We are far more apt to stop along the road and help a person with a flat tire who's driving a Mercedes than we are someone driving a Volkswagen Bug. I mean, you see someone out there, you know, and in distress, oh my, you know, I'll be glad to help them, because who knows, maybe they'll, you know, offer me $5, you know, for giving them a hand. But you've been there. That's respect of persons, something we shouldn't be guilty of. Interesting, God has chosen the poor of this world as far as worldly goods, but rich in faith. God measures riches on a far different standard than do we. We're on the gold standard. Used to be. We're on no standard now, but used to be gold notes. In effect, they said the government owes you $20 worth of gold. Then we went to silver notes. The government owes you $20 worth of silver. Now they're federal notes. They're not backed by anything, so it means the government owes you nothing. It's true, it's not backed by anything. Just paper. But gold is not the standard of heaven. Asphalt up there. They paved the streets with the stuff. God looks at the heart of a man and he sees the faith and the trust that is there in him. And God says, oh, that's a rich man. He loves me. He trusts me. God looks at some of the named people in the world who live in the 400 club and God says, oh, what poor wretches. They have nothing. Now, we should look at people as God. We shouldn't have respect for wealthy people, but we should be just as concerned to help the poor. In fact, more concerned to help the poor. The rich don't really need help so much. It's the poor that need our help, our attention. God help us. I'm guilty here. God help me. Now, if you fulfill the royal law, I love this, the royal law. What is the royal law? Thou shalt love thy neighbor as thyself. That's the royal law. I like the title for it. If you fulfill that royal law, thou shalt love thy neighbor as thyself, you do well. Now, really, that's where that young ruler sort of failed, isn't it? Who came to Jesus, fell at his feet and said, good master, what must I do to inherit eternal life? Jesus said, keep the commandments. Which ones? Oh, thou shalt not kill, thou shalt not steal, thou shalt not commit adultery, shalt not bear false witness. Oh, Lord, I kept all these from the time I was a kid. But what do I lack yet? Well, if you will be perfect, keep the royal law. Go sell everything you have and distribute it to the poor. You'll have great riches in heaven. Keep the royal law. Love your neighbor as yourself. Hard to do, isn't it? Awfully hard to do. Loving my neighbor as I love myself. But if you keep that, you do well. But if you have respect of persons, you're actually committing sin. And you're convicted of the law as a transgressor. Convinced of the law, it is pointing its finger of accusation against you. For whosoever shall keep the whole law and yet violate in one point, you're guilty. Guilty of all. For the law says don't commit adultery. But it also says do not kill. Now, if you don't commit adultery, but yet you kill somebody, you're guilty of violating the law. You're a violator. It doesn't matter which one of the commandments you violated. Thou shalt not kill. Thou shalt not commit adultery. Oh, I've never done that. Love thy neighbor as thyself. Oops. But you violate one point, you're guilty of all. You're guilty of breaking the law. And it really doesn't matter which of the commandments you've broken, you're guilty of having broken the law. If you keep the entire law, yet you break one of the commandments, then you're just as guilty as if you've broken all of them. You are guilty of being a lawbreaker. So speak, and so do, as they that shall be judged by the law of liberty. For he shall have judgment without mercy that has showed no mercy. Think about that for a moment. Jesus said, blessed are the merciful, for they shall obtain mercy. We are also told, in whatever measure you mete it out, it's going to be measured to you in judgment, you know. Judge not, lest you be judged. For in whatever meat you measure, that's the standard by which you're going to be judged. Now, I don't like that. I want one standard for me and another standard for you. If I stand in judgment against you, and if I begin to point a guilty finger at you and say, boy, you're really terrible, look what you did and all. What you did, you may not have known was wrong, but I do, because I'm judging you for it. And that means that's the standard by which I'm going to be judged. Interesting. All you have to do is just change the picture a little bit and put in different faces, and oh, it's horrible, terrible. How could they do such a thing? Wait a minute. That's me. I've done that.
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0: May the Lord bless and keep you in the love of Jesus Christ. And may the Lord work in your life this week in a special way, bringing forth victory out of seeming defeat, revealing that way when there seems to be no way. And may you experience God's hand upon your life as he trains, as he teaches, as he develops his work of love and grace within your life, as he prepares you for the future, and for those things that he wants you to possess of his grace and of his glory. May the Lord strengthen you and cause your life to be a witness for him, in Jesus' name.
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1: And the way to keep your mind pure is get into the Word of God. 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Study God's Word. Don't watch things that are going to damage your mind. And that's what makes you become lustful and makes you sin against God. And it makes you fall into sin. We're supposed to have a new mind in Christ Jesus. Not the same mind.

0: 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Today's lesson continues our series celebrating the wonderful freedom found in Christ, and we're glad to have you with us. As Roel explores what it takes to fully enjoy spiritual liberty, you'll see that the first step is dying to yourself. 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Today's lesson is Living the Christian Life. Join us in Romans chapter 12.
1: Let me give you a little information. For example, in chapter 1 through 8 of Romans, we have the plan of what? Salvation, which is doctrine, the plan of salvation. And then the hope of Israel, dispensationalism, is what? Chapter 9 through 11. And then you have the beginning with the foundation of the Christian living, which we're now having in chapter 12 through 16. And then how about the appeals as brothers and sisters in the Lord to fully, completely be dedicated to the Lord? Fully, completely being dedicated to Jesus Christ as my Lord and Savior. Now, after God has done everything in my life, because He loves me and I love Him, I had to realize, number one, He forgave us for our sins. Secondly, He gave us His mercies every day. Thirdly, He redeemed us from sin. Sin that was destroying my life. Sin that was sending me to hell. And then, fourthly, victory over my enemy, Satan. So now let's go back in chapter 12, verses 1 to 2. We'll try to move a little bit quick through here. But now we have Paul the Apostle, our relationship to God in verses 1 to 2. I beseech you, or I beg you, notice, I beg you earnestly in the Greek here, that you therefore, and therefore takes you back all the way back to chapter 1, the previous chapters. I beseech you therefore, brethren, talking to Christians, by the mercies of God, that you present your bodies, not body, bodies, a living sacrifice, holy, acceptable to God, which is your reasonable service to God. Now we see here, the word mercies here is speaking of what? That everlasting love, that everlasting forgiveness God has brought in my life, constantly as I come before Him. The everlasting love that He has for me. And then you see here the word present here. It means literally to refer to what? To dedication of my body given to God. I gave my body to God. Well, if you gave your body to God, then why, as a boyfriend-girlfriend relationship, you're having a physical relationship when you're supposed to be a Christian? Or a husband or wife going with somebody else and committing adultery with your body? Where here He's saying, brethren, by the mercies of God, that you present voluntarily. I present my body to who? To Jesus Christ as my Lord and Savior. But you see, the word sacrifice here takes me back into the Old Testament, speaking of the killing of the animal and presented as a burnt offering to God. And a burnt offering in the Old Testament was a sacrifice of consecration of my life to God. Consecration of my life to God. And you can read that in Leviticus chapter 1, 3 to 7. And then you have where He says, the body is here. My body belongs to God. Now my body has become the temple of God. Remember 1 Corinthians 16, 17. He says, I therefore beseech you, brethren, by the mercy of God. But then He goes on, He says, don't you know that you are the temple of the living God? The temple of the living God. We, our bodies, is where Christ dwells in my life. And the Holy Spirit is in my life. So when I sin, what happens? The Holy Spirit becomes grieved. Why? Because the Holy Spirit is a person. And the word grieve in the Greek means, because He's a person, you're bringing pain to the Holy Spirit with your sin. Pain to the Holy Spirit. When He speaks here about a living sacrifice also, this is when you not only give yourself to God in a spiritual worship unto Him, but He says holy, separated. Notice that holy, acceptable. Are you acceptable before God because of your sacrifice of your life? It says holy, acceptable to God. And here it is, which is your reasonable service to God. Isn't that cool? My dedication of my life, the transformed life that I have in Jesus Christ, the Spirit of God transforms my life by renewing my mind. I think differently. I used to think really weird and bad and ugly and perverted. But when I came to Christ, He gave us a new mind. And the way to keep your mind pure is get into the Word of God. Read the Word of God. Study God's Word. Don't watch things that are going to damage your mind in your computer or movies, whatever it is. And you start watching those dirty things on the screen, what happens, your mind is so powerful that when you leave that place or you go to bed that night, guess what? Those scenes are coming into your mind. And that's what makes you become lustful and makes you sin against God, and it makes you fall into sin. We're supposed to have a new mind in Christ Jesus, not the same mind. And then he says in verse 2, and do not be conformed to this world, but be you transformed by the renewing of your mind, that you may prove what is that good, acceptable, and perfect will of God. Notice what he says here. This is the place people that are living today, this is the place we should be living today, transformed. We should not be conformed to this world. We should not be conformed to our own personal lives. We should be emptying ourselves from the world, but filling ourselves with God's Holy Spirit. All the things that are new in Christ Jesus. And he says also what? To be transformed. And I hear the word again that is used here from conform means to conform. It looks outward, mold, transform, and transfigure, or inward man. Our inward man has to be new. And that can only come through Jesus Christ, our Lord and Savior. He says, transformed by the renewing of our minds, that you may prove what is that good and acceptable and perfect will of God in your life. I love that. Because the word here, the will of God, it means that we may have a life that is dedicated, a life that is surrendered to God, which is no longer who I live, but is He that lives in my life. It is working through my life every single day of my life. And then, second part, verses 3 to 16, the relationship to other people. Now, this is a good one. It's going to speak about your relationship with me, me with you, and you with others, including family. He says, for I say, through the grace given unto me, Paul, to everyone that is among you, not to think himself more highly than he ought to think, but to think soberly here. The word is used 6 times here in the New Testament. The verb in the Greek is found 30 times. Sound mind, in a real mind, in the Greek that he says here. It comes with prayer and watching. It's an attitude, check this out, of humility. Soberly, to be humbled. As God dealt to each one of us the measure of faith. That word to deal there, the word is to divide or to distribute. To each one of us the measure of faith. How much faith has God given to you? I mean, are you bold on your faith? Or are you kind of shy on your faith? Now we have to remember that God used us to accomplish what? His work. He's using you, he's using me to accomplish his work. Secondly, God uses us to blow the world away of what he's done in each one of our lives. Only God can do that. Verse 4, for as we have many members in one body, but all the members do not have the same function, so he wants us to understand that every one of us are different. So God has given me the gift, okay, word of knowledge, word of wisdom, prophecy. He might give you other gifts that maybe I don't have. There's a gift of giving where people love giving. They don't murmur and complain no matter what their checkbook may be. They're always giving hilariously to the Lord. And then there's others with great compassion for people. But he wants to make sure that we understand, for as we have many members in one body, but all members do not have the same function. Verse 5. So we being many, okay, so we're many, are one body in Christ, and individually members of one another. Yes, we're brothers and sisters of one another. Verse 6. Having then gifts, differing according to the grace that is given to us. So if they are gifts and they're different, let's look at them. See what he says. Let us use them. If prophecy, let us prophesy in portion according to faith. Now, prophecy here is speaking forth God's word. 1 Corinthians 14, verse 3 and 4. But a prophet was God's mouthpiece. Remember that in the Old Testament? The prophet was God's mouthpiece who received direct revelation from God and then spoke to the people. To the people what God had said. And then he says, notice, he says, our ministry. This refers to working in practical ways as to assist other believers in serving them. And then he says, let us use it in our ministry, in serving. You see, our ministry. He who teaches in teaching, and that is to instruct the truth of the scriptures, like Titus chapter 2, 12 through 15. Systematic inspiration. Here, he's talking scriptural inspiration of the scriptures, knowledge, biblical truth.
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1: Verse 8, he who exhorts, that is he who encourages, exhortation, encouraging, to entreat, 2 Corinthians chapter 1, verse 3 and 4. But he who exhorts in exhortation, he who gives tithing to God, giving liberally to God, without murmuring, without complaining. 2 Corinthians chapter 9, 6 through 9, Acts 20, verse 35, and on and on and on. And it's so sad that the majority of the church, maybe 80% of the church, don't give anything to God. They keep it all to themselves. But it's so cool that whatever I don't have, whatever I have, I give to God. In obedience to the word of God, I give sacrificially because God loves what? A cheerful, hilarious giver. Sacrificially means I give that which I do not have, but by faith, in obedience to God's word, I give to God. You know what God does? He honors it. He honors it. That you're doing that, giving to God because you love him. And then he says, with diligence, he who shows mercy with cheerfulness, so showing mercy again. Notice that. Being merciful if you want God to be merciful to you. Verse 9, let love be without hypocrisy. I mean, how many people say they love you but are a bunch of hypocrites? I mean, real love doesn't have hypocrisy. Real love is always giving, never taking anything in return. So here Paul is bringing out these things that every one of us individually should have as Christians, practical Christian living. Let love be without hypocrisy. Abhor, hate that which is evil. Then why is it that we love so much evil? Evil should be hated by every child of God. And then he says, cling to that which is good. The word here is to hold fast. Hold fast to that which is good. So we notice here little exhortations in our attitude as Christians that me and you should what? Should exercise in our lives. That we should not only have in our own personal lives, but that we should exhort others concerning attitude in the kingdom of God. Verse 10, be kindly and affectionate to one another. I mean, that's a minus for me. I need a plus on that one. And here the idea is expressing an attitude again of affection. In this, in the Greek, between a mother and a child. Be kindly affectionate to one another. With brotherly love, In honor, giving preference to one another. Don't be a respecter of persons. You love one son more than you love the other one or daughter, whoever. Don't be a respecter of persons, with everyone the same. Then he says, verse 11. He says, and not lagging. The word lagging here, not to be lazy. Not to be lazy. Slothful. Careless in zeal. He says, in diligence. Fervent, that is to be excited. Excited about the things that you do for the Lord. Serving the Lord, not complaining about serving, but loving it. Lord, I love what I do for you. Verse 12, rejoicing because what? We have joy in my life. Hope, because I hope in the coming of Jesus Christ. I'm hoping God's going to bless me, and I know that He's the one that blesses people. My hope not only is in Jesus, my hope is also in watching my children develop and grow, my grandchildren becoming what God wants them to be. And then how about this one, so tough for me too, patient. Enduring trials in life, I think we can all relate to that. Enduring trials in life. And then how about continuing steadfastly to stand one's ground, to hold out, to endure, not to be moved. I mean, what does Satan want to do? He wants to move you from the place Christ has put you in. We need to be careful of that. Standing one's ground, not retreating. And that's so cool how here he talks about holding, standing your ground and not retreating. And then he says what? In prayer. Isn't that cool? We should be on our knees. That should be our first priority, prayer, communion with God in our lives. And then in verse 13, he says, distributing to the needs of the saints. Now, look what he says here. Notice, helping people or anyone that is in need, even missionaries. If they're real missionaries, you want to support them. I told you before, I've gone to the mission field too many times, and I've been in countries where the missionaries live in a beautiful place up on the hill, and every morning they come down to work with the people and say they're missionaries. A real missionary would be like my mother-in-law. Imagine how much more each one of us individually coming to that place in our lives. That we not only know Jesus Christ as our Lord and Savior, but we're praying and putting our priorities in order. And then he says, 13 again, distributing to the needs of the saints. Who's that? The church. That's you and me. With hospitality. Notice, and given to hospitality. When was the last time you invited somebody over your house? Hospitality. Being hospitable to people. To those that are strangers in your life. And then finally, look what he says. It's so cool. He says, bless. Mark that, bless those who persecute you. I don't know about that. Notice what he says here. Bless those that persecute you. That is, those that are trying to come against you. They're trying to demean you. He says, bless and do not curse. Rejoice with those who rejoice. I mean, how many times somebody rejoices and you go, how come you're so happy? Because you're not happy. I mean, if they're rejoicing, rejoice with them. Notice, it says they rejoice and then weep with those that weep. Man, I've been in so many situations like this. I mean, it's incredible when I can rejoice, but when you have to weep, it is so hard. So hard to see people broken. Just like their husband, their wife, their little baby. Weep with those that weep. Rejoice with those that rejoice. And then he says, be of the same mind towards one another. Hey, you guys, let's be of the same mind. But as the body of Christ, let us be of the same mind one towards another, so that we can be on the same page. He says, do not set your mind on high things. Pride. Notice that. Don't think that you're better than everybody else. Well, I don't have lunch or breakfast with that person. In South America, you see this all the time. When you go to Chile, you go to Argentina, wherever, you see people of different classes. You have the poor class, you have the middle class, and the upper class. The upper class never goes out with the poor class. And they have a problem also with the middle class. But it's so sad that we respect the person, for to me, it doesn't matter who you are. Who cares? I don't care if you're a movie star or a professional baseball or whatever. You're the same to me. Because a lot of times we idolize people, and we got to be careful with that. Idolizing people, but treating everyone the same. The same as God speaks here. But taking and becoming humble before God. And saying, Lord, forgive me for thinking that I was better than that person. Forgive me, Lord, for coming to that place of pride, because the sin of Satan was pride. Remember, he used to be our father, no longer. But because he sinned against God, and he said five I wills, I will, I will, I will, I will, God said you won't, and he got kicked out. And what did he do? He came, and he's trying to pass on that pride to every one of us in this world, to every one of us. And here he says, do not set your mind on high things, but associate with who? With humble people. People that don't say, I'm humble, don't do that. That's pride. You know people are humble, not talking about themselves, not promoting themselves. They'll do anything for anybody. You can blast on them, you can curse them, you can do whatever because they're humble. They really don't care, they forgive you. I mean, think about it, humble people. And then lastly, he says, do not be wise in your own opinions. Self-righteousness.
0: 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We'd love for you to join us again next time as we return to more of our verse-by-verse study of God's Word. Now here's Roel with a closing thought.
1: And in this last part of Romans, in chapter 12 here, verse 70 to 21, he now speaks about relationship to our enemies. Do you have enemies? Listen carefully. Verse 17. Repay no one evil for evil, nor have regard for good things in the sight of all men. So here again, to get even with people, you know, to hurt them, we don't want to do that. Verse 18. If it is possible, as much as depends on you, live peaceably with who? With all men. But it takes what? Dying of myself. Dying of myself to be able to do that. And then look what he says, verse 21. Do not be overcome by evil. Underline that. Do not be overcome by evil. Here's the answer. But overcome evil with good. We must stay in God's word and prayer, you guys, all the time, in order to not only believe the scriptures, but that the scriptures can be fulfilled in my own life.
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We looked yesterday at Jesus in terms of his humility, seeing him as a humble servant. And we want to look today at Jesus in his compassion, if you like, seeing him as a compassionate shepherd. Keeping in mind what we've said so far, namely that the great issue is to be in Christ, and having been placed in Christ, to become like Christ and like him here this morning as we think in terms of compassion. We stopped at the 17th verse. In the section that follows, we discover that John the Baptist, that is John who had been so clear in pointing to Jesus as the Lamb of God, is actually apparently having second thoughts. And he has called two of his disciples to him. There you will read in 18 and 19. And he is dispatching them to the Lord Jesus to ask him what appears to be a very strange question. He wants them to go and just check with Jesus, are you the one who wants to come, or should we be looking for someone else? If you examine his preaching, it was very straightforward. It was about destruction. It was about wrath. It was about fire. It was about judgment. It was all good stuff. It was very striking and very clear. And now as he is observing the ministry of Jesus, what he's finding is that the notes that he has sounded seem so strangely silent in the preaching of his master. That Jesus himself seems actually to be on about something entirely different. And all the things that John had said, you know, the axe is already at the root of the trees, the fire is already kindled for burning. He says, well, I don't see any trees getting chopped down. And I don't see the fire blazing the way I expected it. No, because you see, John the Baptist had to learn, and we have to learn too, that the coming of the kingdom of Christ was not in this early instance in spectacular and dramatic victories over the powers and authorities of political forces and so on. But in actual fact, the coming of the kingdom of God was being seen in works of mercy. That it was in the compassion of Christ that this great transforming impact was being felt throughout the world. It is, as Paul, when he writes in Romans chapter 2, as if Jesus embodies what Paul writes, and he says to the Jewish people, he says, are you so crazy, are you so dull, that you don't even realize that it would be God's kindness that leads you to repentance? It's his kindness. Is it possible that some of us have a wee bit too much of the spirit of John the Baptist about us, wanting to call down fire and destruction on people, and wondering why it is that they seem so disinterested in our story, find our appeals so unappealing? It may well be that we need the counterbalance by pursuing Jesus' approach. And in these little incidents to which we've turned, and of course you know your Bibles well enough to recognize that we could turn to a number of places, in these incidents the power of Christ is revealed and the compassion of Jesus is extended beyond man-made barriers of race and respectability. And you will see that as we look at these two households. Both of them are sad households. First one is a household of a centurion. And this centurion was a man of prominence in his community. This man has slaves within his house, according to his status. Slaves in Roman law had no rights at all. That's why they could be bought and sold and even killed. Now that's the environment, okay? Centurion, strong, in control, running his household, ready for every challenge, and here he is. And in his house, one of his servants, you will notice, interestingly, whom in verse 2 we're told his master valued highly. This is an interesting centurion. Interesting.

0: There are a number of fronts, but this one true. There is a centurion servant. And he would come down in the morning, as it were, and he would have said to one of the other people in his house, how is Gaius this morning? How is Gaius my servant? I just invented his name, Gaius. One of the most common names in the Roman Empire, I believe. A bit like Fred or Joe. How is Gaius this morning? Well, there's no obvious change in him, I'm afraid. No, dear. In fact, he's sick and about to die. Then look at this interesting little phrase at the beginning of verse 3. The centurion heard of Jesus. The centurion heard of Jesus. Doesn't that just pique your interest? Now, you don't want to go off on these things because all that we need is in the Bible and nothing has been left out that we need. But it is interesting, isn't it? Just as he heard of Jesus. We don't know how he heard of Jesus. But what he heard of him obviously was of importance, because having heard of Jesus, he sent some elders of the Jews to him. This is a clever chap. He didn't get to be a centurion, you know, just by falling out of his bed. No, he says to himself, now, Jesus, Jewish, me, not Jewish. How about I get some elders of the Jews and I'll send them, your religious folks, you're in his camp. Could you please go and represent me to him? That's what's happening. The centurion heard of Jesus. He sent some elders of the Jews to him, asking him to come and heal his servant. Where did he get this from? Where do you get this faith from? How does a man have such faith? This is amazing. If you don't think it's amazing, Jesus thought it was amazing. He actually says so. So he sends them. He's clear about the objective. As a soldier, he should be. This is what we're going to do, and this is how we're going to do it. And so they come to Jesus, and look at how they plead. And they plead earnestly in verse 4, and they plead on the basis of patronage. They're completely wrong, but nevertheless, this is their approach. Jesus, we'd like you to come to this man's house because he actually loves our nation and has built our synagogue. Therefore, he's done a lot of stuff for us, so why don't you do something for him? It's not uncommon in Christian circles today to try and build into the lives of people on the strength of patronage. But actually, that is not going to cut it. And indeed, while he was still far from the house, the centurion sent friends. First, he sent the religious elders. Now, the word may have come back. We don't know what the distance was. They're boasting about you, boss. They're saying, this man loves our nation. This man built our synagogue. This man is a big shot. And they're appealing to Jesus on the strength of all the things you've done. Oh, he says, that wasn't what I had in mind at all. Hey, come here. Let's get a couple of my friends and go down there and clean this act up for me, will you? So the friends come down. And the friends come down with a very different message. Lord. Lord. It's a good start, isn't it? Lord. Don't trouble yourself. I don't deserve to have you come under my roof. That's why I didn't even consider myself worthy to come to you. You see, when grace grips a man or a woman, we come to Christ on bended knee. We may present ourselves in business, in academics, in athletics, in military matters, on the strength of our stars and our stripes. But when we come to Christ, we come face down. And the centurion understood what the religious Jews could not get. Why? Because Pharisees always come to Jesus on the strength of how well they're doing. That's why the boy would not come into the party. For all these years, he says to his father, I have slaved in your house. And you never even gave me any kind of party. But this son of yours who made a hash of things has come back up the road, and look at all this singing and look at all this dancing. You see, Pharisees will never understand such compassion, never understand such mercy. That's why we will never then be the conveyors of such mercy, till we understand that it is with mercy and with judgment my web of time he wove, and I, the dews of sorrow, are lustered by his love. And Jesus steps forward, responding now to this entreaty. And we're told in verse 9 that Jesus was amazed. The humility of the man is wonderful, isn't it? Notice how he introduces himself. For I myself am a man under authority. Not of. Prepositions matter, not only when you're playing Scrabble. For I am a man under authority. I'm able in my limited sphere to say you can go and another can come. But you, Jesus, you can actually say to disease, go and it will go. Now say it, Jesus, for my servant's sake. And when Jesus heard this, he was amazed at him. And turning to the crowd that was following him, he said, I've never found such great faith, even in Israel. And then the man who had been sent returned to the house and found the servant well. That's so wonderful. I'd love to have been there for that, wouldn't you? Especially the first group that came back, taking credit for it all, you know? Well, if we hadn't gone down there in the first instance, I'm sure not. Yeah, oh, shut up, please. Please, just go get yourself a donut. Let me just make three observations. Observation number one, the prophecy of Simeon in this instance is being fulfilled. What is the prophecy of Simeon, says someone? You have to go back to chapter 2. Simeon, remember, the ancient man in the temple, takes the child Jesus in his arms, and he prophesies over him. And part of what he says of this child in his arms, he says he is a light for revelation to the Gentiles. And people say, well, I wonder what that's going to mean. Well, here we've discovered part of what it means, right here in the home of the centurion. That's observation number one. Observation number two, Jesus does not draw insider-outsider distinctions even when confronted with the possibility of potential defilement. He doesn't draw insider-outsider distinctions when confronted with the possibility of defilement. What do you mean? It was a defilement for a Jew to go into the home of someone who was a Gentile without the necessary preparations. But Jesus apparently was quite prepared to make the journey as necessary. And the third observation is that we find in this little incident two essential requirements for receiving true blessing. Number one, deep humility. Number two, a steadfast faith in Jesus. We have to turn to our next incident, leaving behind the question, what kind of faith did this man have? Did he have faith only to believe that Jesus could heal his servant? Or did he come to faith in Jesus himself as not only the one who would heal his servant of physical disease, but also who would cleanse his evil heart from sin? We're going to have to wait until eternity to find out. But I have him on my list to look for early on in my experience of heaven. I'll be wandering around going, has anyone seen the centurion from Luke chapter 7? Jesus was so kind to him. Now to the second one, and we've got very little time left, but it's a briefer account of Jesus' compassion. Soon afterwards, verse 11, Jesus went to a town called Nain. This is another sad home. 6 miles southeast of Nazareth, a day's journey from Capernaum, which is where we've begun in verse 1 of this chapter. Archaeologists, we're told, have found tombs in the rocks along the roads leading to Capernaum, and particularly around the eastern gate of this little village. Now, the sounds of sadness would have been present from the dawn of that morning. Many of her friends, that is the widow, would have had gathered outside her home. The plaintive songs from the flutes, the cymbals, would have reminded the lady, even before she got out of her bed, what the day held for her. This was the saddest of all days. And once again, in this little incident, the focus, like before, is not so much on the healing as on the centurion's faith. And here, not so much on the raising of the dead son, as it is on the compassion of Christ for the woman in her need. She is a woman, first of all. She is a widow, therefore she has no husband. And now she is sonless. Isn't that what he says? So this is the end of the line for her. She is the epitome of the poor. We say the poor, is that significant? Well, I think it is, because we're back at our pivotal verse in Luke 4, the Spirit of the Lord is on me because he has anointed me to preach good news to the poor. There couldn't be anybody poorer than this lady. She has now no means of protection or provision. Few openings for such a woman in this kind of environment. From a human perspective, she now faces sadness, loneliness, and the end of the family line. Her predicament is well understood by the community. Hence, Luke tells us that a significant crowd, a large crowd, had come along with Jesus, and there was a crowd that had gathered, a large crowd had gathered from the town and was with the lady. They were there as a sign of mutual support. Poor woman, she's a widow, and now she's lost her only son. It's a bit like the experience of Naomi, as it's recorded in Ruth, isn't it? And all of the potential bitterness that floods in upon her. Interestingly, in this incident, there's no request. Nobody's sending anybody to do anything. No one has the idea. Why don't we get Jesus involved in this? No, the events are unfolding as per routine. And then we read in verse 13, when the Lord saw her, his heart went out to her. Seems that he saw her before he heard her. We would expect this of a compassionate shepherd, wouldn't we? Because Luke also tells us that in relationship to crowds, when Jesus saw the crowds, he was moved with compassion, not simply because the crowds made him feel a certain way, but because when he looked at them, he saw them as sheep without a shepherd. Just like when you sit at a football game, and you look, you're at one end zone, and you look down to the other end zone, and you see all of these people, all whom the Bible says will stand before the bar of God's judgment and give a reckoning for their lives. At least once in a while, if there is anything of Christ in us, we must have been moved with compassion. But is it not true that depending on our social status and our background, when we see people who are in a mess, often a mess of their own making, we may be a lot quicker to the methodology of John the Baptist than to the compassion of the Lord Jesus? Now look at that. I can't believe. Can you believe somebody's like that? Look at that. You're looking at yourself apart from the grace of God. At one time we were foolish and disobedient, without God and without hope in the world, by our very nature. All of the sins of humanity wrapped up in our evil hearts. The fact that we never gave rein to them all is only an indication of God's amazing grace to us. And when the Lord saw her, his heart went out to her, and he said to her, "Hey lady, don't cry." She didn't know that he saw her, but he did. Into the extremity of this little lady's life comes Christ, the compassionate shepherd. And Luke tells us that he halts the progression of the coffin to the grave. He's halting the tragic progression to the grave. Halting the tragic progression to the grave. He's doing, you see, what no one else can do. He's doing what Buddha never did and never could, because he is in the grave. He's doing what Muhammad could never accomplish. He's doing what only he who is the resurrection and the life could ever do. He halts the tragic progression to the grave. This is who Jesus is. This is why he's revealed to us in all of his power and in all of his authority. And this is what makes his compassion all the more magnificent, that somebody as vast in his resources would stoop to the level of this, to some no-named woman in her miserable circumstances on a routine day as she buries her only boy. Who really cares ultimately? Oh, the people come for a while as they do at funerals, and they'll send little notes for a while, but she's going to live with this for the rest of her life. And into the middle of all of that, Jesus comes and speaks. Don't you wish that you could have seen the eyes of the people? First, as he touches the coffin, and Luke says, and those carrying it stood still. Young man, I say to you, get up. The dead man sat up and began to talk. Why? Because he speaks, and listening to his voice, new life the dead receive. And notice, here's the key to this whole thing. And Jesus gave him back to his mother. That's compassion. He says, listen, your mother needs you still. Now, don't get all hung up on how Jesus spoke to the dead and everything else. He's the Lord of life and death. He possesses power over the invisible sphere of the spirit world to which the soul goes. He, of all people, is able to call back that which is apparently gone. He is the only one who could do it, and he did it. And the fellow looked up, and I guess he just said to his mom, hey. And she said, hey, I'm glad to have you back. Observations 5, they go like this. 1. Unlike others, Jesus doesn't simply comment on the great enemies of mankind. He overcomes them. Sin and sickness and death. 2, he hears the cries of the sorrowful. And he knows your heart. And he knows your cries. 3, he's the loving comforter. He's the victor over death. He's the reuniter of separated dear ones. 4, what he did here, he will one day do for all the faithful in a final perfect form. And 5, he will bring full and final comfort on that day, raise all his people, reunite us with our loved ones and all who have died in him.
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3: The Supreme Court has upheld the ban on biological men competing in female sports in Idaho and West Virginia, and by implication in 20 other states that have such bans. But it allows other states to decide the issue for themselves. How can a woman or girl be protected from biological men in one state but not others? Three of the female justices voted against the ban. The majority ruled the 14th Amendment allows any baby born in America, even to an illegal immigrant, to instantly become a U.S. citizen. This will open the door wider to birthright citizenship. A mother could give birth here, the child become a citizen, and return to her home country, where the child could be raised to hate America. The 14th Amendment was written to protect the children of freed slaves, nothing more. Justice Thomas wrote a brilliant dissent. The third ruling was about money and free political speech. The majority said federal restrictions capping how much political parties may spend in coordination with their own candidates violates the First Amendment. Restrictions on how much individuals can donate to candidates remain, which is unfair. I'm Cal Thomas.
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1: Pastor Ed says, walking in the Spirit defeats the flesh.
2: You might even think today, I'm too deep. 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And there will be a price, because the wages of sin is always death. There will be a price. There will be some, but there's a greater price. There's always a greater price fighting against God than there ever is in repentance. Repentance sets you free. It brings you back to clarity and power and joy. And the key with dealing with the temptations of the flesh is to walk in the Spirit.

0: Okay, see if this sounds familiar. You're a believer in Christ, but so often you're doing things you don't want to do. You're battling the flesh in your life, but the flesh is winning more often than not. It's an all too common struggle. But here's the good news. There is a way to defeat the flesh in your life, and it has everything to do with a walk in the Spirit. We'll explain today on Abounding Grace as Pastor Ed Taylor digs deeper into Galatians chapter 5.
1: Open your Bibles to Galatians chapter 5. We're going to pick up where we left off last time in verse 16. Galatians chapter 5, verse 16, and I've entitled our Bible study, Walking in the Spirit Defeats the Flesh. We learned that today. Walking in the Spirit defeats the flesh. Chapter 5 of Galatians started with this command, stand fast, therefore, in the liberty by which Christ has made us free, and do not be entangled again with a yoke of bondage. Paul moves now from standing in grace to walking in the Spirit. That's the movement of the Christian. And so often the Bible refers to the Christian life as a walk. God uses the illustration of walking to describe our relationship with Him. The Bible has many scriptures that speak of our walk in Christ. If you want to jot them down, I have a few of them. Romans chapter 8, verse 1. There is therefore now no condemnation to those who are in Christ Jesus who do not walk according to the flesh, but according to the Spirit. 2 Corinthians chapter 5, verse 7. For we walk by faith and not by sight. Ephesians chapter 4, verse 1. I therefore, a prisoner of the Lord, beseech you to walk worthy of the calling by which you were called. 1 John chapter 2, verse 6. He who says he abides in him ought also himself to walk just as he walked. Using the illustration of walking to describe your Christian life is a real accurate one. The mental pictures of walking bring out so many positive illustrations of what it means to live our lives for Jesus. Again, if you're taking notes, let me jot a few down for you. Walking implies forward progress. When you're walking, you're making progress and you're moving forward. Secondly, walking implies a determined destination and goal. When you're walking somewhere, you are literally walking somewhere. You have a destination in mind. I mean, even if you got out of the house to go take a walk, to blow off some steam or to think things through, the destination is to blow off the steam. It doesn't matter really where you walk, but you have a goal in mind, walking. Thirdly, walking implies a paced, steady movement. Everybody has different walks, and when you're walking, you have a steady movement. Number four, walking includes all kinds of styles, shapes, forms, and types. Everybody has a different walk, a different gait. And that's an important thing to remember because you walk one way, your sister walks another way, your brother walks another way, but we're all walking and we're all walking together. So there is that sense where there's uniqueness among us, but we're all making progress. Finally, number five, walking reminds us that we're all on a journey. That we're making this journey in life. When you say you're walking with Christ or you have a walk with Christ, it implies you have a journey, that this world is not our home. Something we need to be reminded of many, many times. This world is not our home. We're just passing through. And the means, as we walk through life, the means of our progress, the way our progress is measured, is not in transportation, but rather in transformation. As we're walking with the Lord, we really want to pay attention to how much we're changing into the holiness and the character of Christ. It's not necessarily how far we've gone in distance, but how far have we gone in maturity and spiritual growth? How much have we changed? How much do we reflect the character and the nature of Jesus Christ? Like Abraham, in Hebrews chapter 9, it says that he waited for the city that has foundations whose builder and maker is God. I mean, if you only get caught up in what's going on in the world today, you're going to be very bummed out. Can I get an amen on that? Like, you're just going to be bummed out. This whole world's just big bummer. It just isn't going the way that we thought it would, or things are happening in our generation we didn't think were going to happen in our generation. And we have to remember, we're just passing through, that the things of the world will grow strangely dim in the light of His glory and His grace. And the important grace-centered life that we're learning to live, it's important to abide and follow Jesus closely. Paul tells us it's time to stand. but it's also time to walk. Pick up with me in verse 16 now of Galatians chapter 5. Paul says, I say then, walk in the Spirit, and you shall not fulfill the lust of the flesh. For the flesh lusts against the Spirit, and the Spirit against the flesh, and these things are contrary to one another, so that you do not do the things that you wish. But if you are led by the Spirit, you are not under the law. Now, I want you to circle the word lust for a moment, because it is a familiar word, and it's almost always used in relationship to lusting sexually over or after someone. And that would be an appropriate way to use that word, that when you, the Bible says, do not lust after a woman, do not lust after a man. It's very important to think of that. But the word is much broader than just being used in a sexual way. You can circle the word lust and you can write next to it, very strong emotion, a deep desire for, almost to the point where it's out of control. So with that definition, you can understand that we lust about a lot of things. Now, you can lust after power. You can lust after fame. You can lust after money. There's a lot of different things that your emotions could deeply want that are not necessarily good for you. And the Bible says that there is a lust, a strong, passionate emotion attached to your flesh that is leading you and me away from an obedient life in Christ. The flesh, it says in verse 17, lusts against the Spirit. The picture here is that the Spirit of God wants you to go in one way, but your humanity, or even you can just even say you want to go in another way. And there's a battle going on. Walking in the Spirit naturally follows standing in grace. In chapter 5 and verse 13, we were warned not to use our liberty as an excuse to sin. It says, don't use your liberty, verse 13, as an opportunity for the flesh. When you think of your freedom in Christ is not for license. You don't have permission to sin. And we studied that in depth last time. The way that you use your liberty as a way to honor God is to walk in and live by and be led by the Holy Spirit. When we do that, we shall not, you notice in verse 1, we shall not fulfill the lust of the flesh. The lust of the flesh could be defined as temptations. The temptation to sin is attached to our flesh. When you and I are walking in the Spirit, we are not tempted. Let me give you a great example of that. Right now, the level of temptation in your life, right now, in this very moment, as you're listening to my voice, the level of temptation in your life is at an all-time low. I'm not saying it's not there. I'm not saying you're not tempted right now. I'm not saying you don't have things flashing through your mind or issues in your life. But when you are seeking God, your temptation level is very low. Very low. And that's a good thing. That's why God has created fellowship and he's created the church gathering and he wants us to be in his word and in prayer, because when we're walking in the Spirit, we're not fulfilling the lust of the flesh. I want you to see the promise here in verse 16. When you walk in the Spirit, you shall not. It doesn't say should not. It doesn't say better not. It says shall not. And this verse is a promise of great importance. When you and I are walking step by step in the Spirit of God, we will not fulfill the lusts of our fleshly desires. No more striving. No more religious rituals. We just simply go where the Spirit leads and find spiritual strength. And to me, that's like a spiritual goal of mine. I want to rearrange my life around following the Lord. I was thinking about rearranging our lives, you know, and I have to admit, you know, when I see a lot of people rearrange their lives around sports. And let me just say, you know, a little time of confession. Almost every day I pull out my MLB app. I want to find out when the Dodgers are playing so that I want to see if I can rearrange my life to watch the game. I'll watch it. Well, I'm going to be here, but I have my phone. I can see it here. Or maybe I can take care of this appointment and go do this. And I just want to watch the game. Do you know what happened last night? Last night, the room wasn't very full. You want to know why? People rearranged their lives because the Broncos were playing. And I'm like, some of you are here. And I said, I would get you when you get here. So here you are. And here's what I'd like to get. I'm glad you're here. You have the freedom to do that. There's nothing wrong with rearranging your life around sports. A lot of us do that. I think of how many times families are rearranging their lives around their kids' sports. I mean, I drive in. When I first moved here, over on Arapahoe and Parker, the Target and everything wasn't there. It was just a big, open, grassy field at Arapahoe and Parker. And every morning, we'd be driving early on. I'd have one of my kids or both of my kids, all three of my kids in the car heading into church. And as we were coming in, there were literally on that corner, Sunday morning, 7 a.m., thousands of children playing soccer, which is great. I'm glad kids are playing soccer. But then I would always think, why do they schedule these games during church? Why? Why do they need to do it on a Sunday morning, only in the morning? And I know that many of those families are rearranging their lives. Even as we were raising our kids, we had to rearrange our lives around the kids' sports because they were on traveling teams and they would have to be up north on a Sunday and we'd have to figure it out and we would have to work it out with the kids. And yes, you can go to that, but no, you can't go to practice. And then as you rearrange your life, you know, then the coaches, if they're not going to practice or not showing up because of church, then the coaches go, well, you know, you can't play. And they had to deal with all of that. And you know, rearranging our lives is a part of life. But I wonder how many of you have really sought to rearrange your life around the things of God. When I think of sports and I think of picking a service because there's a game on, that's not the issue. That's great. You don't come to this service to go to that service because you have to. Hey, that's not what I'm speaking to. Here's what I'm speaking to. There is in us this desire to rearrange our lives around what we want to do. And so that question remains, how much do you want to press into the things of God? Because that will be how much you will rearrange your life, how you disciple your kids, how you rearrange and reprioritize your life. I think of in Luke's Gospel chapter 10, you have that time where Jesus visited the home of Mary and Martha. And I just think of Mary, she in the moment, Jesus commended her because she chose the better thing. And what was the better thing in the moment? Being at the feet of Jesus. It's really always the better thing. No matter what we do in word or deed, that we do it as unto the Lord. That's the key to walking in the Spirit. The secret, if you will. It's really an open secret. The key to walking in the Spirit is hanging out with Jesus and walking in the power of His Spirit. Being caught up in the things of God. This isn't an option. Do you notice back in verse 16, it simply says, walk in the Spirit? That's a command. That's a directive. Walk in the Spirit. It's not an option. It's not a menu to choose, but rather, it is a way of life. Walk in obedience to the Lord, no matter what it might be. We talked about rearranging life. You know, sometimes believers rearrange their lives for sin. They rearrange their lives. I know I'm not naive enough to think that there aren't some listening, one, two, who knows, that are actually planning sin right now. You're planning a way to get away with it. You're thinking about how you're going to say this and how you're going to get away with this and how you might do this. And I would just say, if you are planning sin right now, don't do it. That's the word of the Lord to you. Don't do it. You go, come on, Ed. Come on, Pastor. You mean people plan sin? Yeah, you do it all the time. You know what is wrong, and you think it through, which you're coming up with a plan to dismiss the clear understanding of the Lord for your life. Because you have to dismiss it. If you don't dismiss it, then you'll be convicted by the Holy Spirit. You'll feel it. You're heading that direction, and you're just about to lie. And you feel it. And you got to deal something with that feeling. And as you're just about to lie, you have a choice to make. And you're planning not only for the lie, but everything that comes after it. Like if you walk in the Spirit, you won't fall for that temptation. You'll know that whatever the cost, it doesn't really matter if you feel justified in doing it or if you've figured out a way around it. Don't sin. Walk in the Spirit. When you walk in the Spirit, you won't fall to that temptation, to the lust. Because, you know, let's think about lying for a second. Dishonesty, deceit. It doesn't even have to be outright lie, just a life of deceit. The reality, what keeps you in a life of deceit is, first of all, you like the sin that the deceit covers. We obviously see that. You would never sin if you didn't like it. You know that, right? That's why you can see someone else struggling with sin that has nothing to do with you. Like, it's no temptation to you. You go, I can't believe it. Why would they do that? And you're like, well, it's not a temptation to you, bro. You got other sin. They have an issue. You have an issue. And together, you actually have the same issue. You are yielding to temptation. And so as you're looking at life and you're considering that area of deceit, number one, you love the sin that your deceit keeps you in. But number two, you don't want to pay the price of coming clean. You might even think today, I'm too deep. No, you're never too deep. And there will be a price, because the wages of sin is always death. There will be a price. There will be some, but there's a greater price. There's always a greater price fighting against God than there ever is in repentance. Repentance sets you free. It brings you back to clarity and power and joy. And the key with dealing with the temptations of the flesh is to walk in the Spirit. Like when you walk in the Spirit, we're going to get to this in a later study, but you can see right here, when you walk in the Spirit, this stuff won't be a part of your life. Notice down in verse 19, you won't have to deal with adultery. You won't have to deal with fornication, uncleanness. Verse 20, you won't have to deal with idolatry. You won't have to deal with sorcery. And it's like, well, yeah, I'll never be a witch. All right, I get it. You won't be a witch. But how about the next one? Hatred. Hatred. Hatred's a real common one. It's one of those unspoken sins in the church today. One of those ones that we seem to not even pay much attention to. Hatred in the heart. Hatred in the mind. Looking at people and looking down at them. I think of how many listening to me right now where it's so easier for you to call someone an idiot. So easy. Well, what do you think? The Holy Spirit gave that to you? Call him an idiot. Go ahead. Can you hear God saying, yeah, he's an idiot. I agree with you. You're perfect. Everyone else that you disagree with, you don't like their behavior, they're idiots. You know what that comes from? Hatred in your heart. It's a depth of hatred. You know where the hatred in your heart comes from? Your flesh. It's the flesh. You find yourself calling people idiots, you're not walking in the Spirit. You are in the flesh. We'll get to this more in depth in another Bible study, but the reality is you can look at your life. You're always fighting with people. You're jealous. You're a man or a woman out of control. Anger. You don't have self-control. You are not walking in the Spirit. Those are like warning lights on the dashboard. Something's wrong. And what's wrong for the believer is we're not walking in the Spirit. And it is not okay to call people idiots. It's not. It's something that God is revealing to you. You have a heart issue that you need to deal with me right now. Because if you think it's just going to stop with a little bit of name calling, it's not. Because the flesh grows and it grows and it grows. And before you know it, you are a shell. You are a shell of the spiritual life you once enjoyed. Walk in the Spirit. Walk in the Spirit. You won't fulfill the lust of the flesh, verse 16, because in verse 17, there's a battle going on between the flesh and the Spirit. The Spirit against the flesh. They're contrary to one another. And because of this battle, it says in verse 17, you do not do the things that you wish. Hold your places here. Let's turn backwards to Romans chapter 7. Romans chapter 7. Because here Paul gives his own personal testimony of what he writes to the Galatians in verse 17. His own personal testimony, he says in verse 14 of Romans chapter 7, he says, we know that the law is spiritual, but I'm carnal, sold under sin. For what I am doing, I do not understand. But what I will to do, that I do not practice. For what I hate, that I do. If then I do what I will not to do, I agree that the law, that it's good. But now it's no longer I who do it, but sin that dwells in me. And the conclusion he comes to here in verse 18 is, I know that in me, that is in my flesh, nothing good dwells. For to will is present with me, but how to perform what is good I do not find. Then you fast forward down in verse 24, he finally comes to the conclusion, O wretched man that I am, who will deliver me from this body of death? And then he turns a corner. I thank God through Jesus Christ our Lord, that with the mind I myself serve the law of God, but with the flesh, the law of sin. Come back to Galatians. This battle going on between the Spirit and the flesh, they're contrary, and this is why you don't do the things that you wish. This is why you go, man, the things I'm doing, I really don't want to do. And you would say that, I believe you. I mean, the things I'm doing, I really don't want to call somebody an idiot. I really don't. But you have fed your flesh so much that it's very easy for you to do that now. You don't even think about it. Somebody says, hey, you shouldn't be doing that. You get mad at them too. Now you're mad at everybody. When it's you, it's you, it's in your heart. You know, this is where what God can do for you, what you can't do for yourself.
0: Today on Abounding Grace, we brought you a portion of our study in Galatians. Pastor Ed Taylor is our Bible teacher. Would you like to hear this again? 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Pastor Ed is back with us. And Ed, there may be someone listening right now that feels defeated. There are some temptation to sin in their life that they continually battle with and cave into. And we learned today that walking in the Spirit is the way to victory. Now, I know you'll touch on this tomorrow, but how do we walk in the Spirit, practically speaking?
2: That's a great question. How do we walk in the Spirit? Well, it is not as complicated as you might think. So let's just review a few things. Number one, read your Bible every day. Number two, pray every day. Number three, be a part of a local, healthy, Bible-teaching, Bible-using church community. Maybe even get involved in some small groups. Number four, enjoy communion, remembering what Jesus Christ has done for you. Is as you have these daily disciplines, you are going to live as a result of those disciplines. You are going to walk. You know, the word walk is just a description of your everyday life. And your everyday life will reflect what you bring in, what you take in. If you're a woman of the word of God will come out of you. If you're a man of prayer, you will live out in a spiritually intimate life with Jesus. And as you yield yourself to God, the Holy Spirit will live through you. And you will present yourself to God. He lives in you. He'll live through you. And I'm telling you, as you look for it, you'll see it, Larry. And everyone listening, this is so good. I love this question because you'll see love, joy, peace, patience, kindness, goodness, gentleness, self-control. Against such, there is no law. You can look for these. That's the fruit. By the way, I just read to you the fruit of the Spirit. And this will help you. It's like, man, I can't believe I have joy right now. Well, that came from the Spirit. I'm reaching out in love. I love someone. Like genuinely as a brother, as a sister in Christ, that's the Spirit. I have self-control in an area I've never had it before. That's the Spirit. So be a man and woman of the word, read your Bible, pray every day, enjoy community with other believers, take communion. And by the way, what I just described to you, it's just Acts 2:42. That's what made the early church strong. That's what will make us strong.
0: Thanks again, Pastor Ed. I'm sure someone listening right now needed to hear that. 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
2: 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It begins with a listening heart, and that's where we'll begin, too.
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1: Pastor Damian Kyle makes this observation as we begin another edition of According to the Scriptures.
2: In our culture and in our nation, all day, every day, this attempt to destroy people that are in higher positions than another person is in. In the old days, you would supplant them by becoming greater than them. You would do it the old-fashioned way. You would earn it.

0: execution of Daniel that landed him in a lion's den. It's one of the more familiar stories in the Old Testament, and it has a lot to say to us about courage and deliverance. So set aside the next half hour as we seek to become courageous Christians ourselves. Once again, here's Pastor Damian.
1: Let's turn to Daniel chapter 6 tonight. When we come to chapter 6 here, we realize as we follow chapter 5 was a record of the fall of the Babylonian Empire under the grandson of Nebuchadnezzar, a gentleman by the name of Belshazzar. And so now, in terms of the whole chronology of the book of Daniel, the Babylonian Empire fades off of the scene, and it is replaced now by the Medo-Persian Empire, exactly as God had told Nebuchadnezzar that it would, in both the dream and the interpretation of the great image that he saw in Daniel chapter 2. And so God's plan unfolds. The head of gold gave way to the chest and the arms of silver. Daniel is in his late 80s at the time of chapter 6, and chapter 6 deals with one of the most famous events in Daniel's life, and that is his night that he spent in the lion's den. Never think of him as a youth or a teenager, a child, or a young adult in that lion's den. He is a very elderly man by the time he's placed in there, as vulnerable as anybody could possibly be in that situation. And so we pick it up in verse 1. And it pleased Darius, and Darius, along with King Cyrus, the initial couple of leaders of the new kid on the block, the Medo-Persian Empire, it pleased King Darius to set over the kingdom, this Babylonian kingdom that he had conquered, 120 satraps to be over the whole kingdom. And over these 120, he put three governors, of whom Daniel was one, that the satraps might give account to them so that the king would suffer no loss. And so here he, King Darius, as he becomes now the king of the Medo-Persian Empire, he will ultimately be supplanted by King Cyrus, who will give the decree for the Jews to return back to the land of Israel under his reign. But in conquering another empire as massive as the Babylonian Empire was, and without destroying the city of Babylon in order to do so, you immediately have front and center in terms of your attention is now, how in the world do we govern this? So you have a lot of people all through history. If you read history at all, you have a lot of people who are very good at conquering. They're very good at war. But then once they've conquered what they've conquered, they have no idea what to do with it. Church splits are like that a lot of times. There's people who are very good at conquering, but once they get what they want, they have no idea what to do with it. And so it is the rare leader who is both a great conqueror and then is able to properly administrate into prosperity what it is that he or she has conquered. And King Darius was one of those latter kings. He had responsibility now to make this thing run smoothly so that the Medo-Persian Empire could last for a long time. The government that he set up as a structure is that he set up these 120 satraps who were basically like our House of Representatives. They were over various portions of the Medo-Persian Empire, and they ruled as an extension of his rule into the various parts of the empire. And then in order to provide accountability, he put three leaders, three governors over the 120 satraps in order to kind of, their purpose was, as we're plainly told there at the end of verse 2, so that the king would suffer no loss. They were there to make sure that there was no corruption going on, that these 120 were not doing their own thing independent of the king and were not pilfering taxes or anything like that. And so Daniel was put in the position of one of these three. Now, this is fascinating in the light of chapter 5, where Daniel had to be called from another section of the palace to come in and to interpret the handwriting on the wall there in the palace in Babylon. And here is Belshazzar. He has no use for Daniel at all. Daniel is sitting on a shelf somewhere. I mean, it's

0: The old saying, it's a dollar waiting on a dime. I mean, it's inconceivable that he would do it, but he did it. But again, is an indication of Darius's and ultimately Cyrus's wisdom, is they looked at the capability of a man like Daniel, and they realized, you don't put a guy like this on a shelf. You not only don't send him out into early retirement, you don't send him out into retirement at all. You give him a position of prominence. And of course, Daniel, with his long history as a prominent leader under Nebuchadnezzar over the Babylonian Empire, he already had the relationships with all of the different people around the empire. It was a familiar face for them, someone that they trusted. And so King Darius, he's going to take advantage of that. So far, so good. And I don't think that is a part of Daniel being elevated here to one of these three governor positions. Without a doubt, Darius must have heard about Daniel's interpretation of the handwriting on the wall, that God used him to interpret what would be the final night of Belshazzar's reign and the coming of the Medo-Persian Empire before the night was over and conquering Babylon. And he heard about the giftedness of Daniel, and so he's going to make use of them. Darius, as he's considering Daniel, so he's got all of these new people kind of around him, and not all of them knew. He would have brought his own men in these places, but a lot of them were new. And Daniel, in this position of governor, he distinguished himself not only above the 120 satraps, but he distinguished himself. He rose head and shoulders above even the other two governors. And the reason for it is because he had an excellent spirit in him. And of course, this spoke not only to his character, godly character, but also speaking to that supernatural something about his life that the Holy Spirit brings to a person's life. The phrase there, because an excellent spirit was in him. There is no more excellent a spirit that we can have in us than the Holy Spirit. When you think about the fruit of the Holy Spirit, as is listed there in Galatians chapter 5, and wonderful to think, as Christians, we are indwelt by an excellent spirit. It's going to give us a favor. It's going to give us a gifting and aptitude that we wouldn't otherwise have. And so here he is, and this excellent spirit in him being recognized by the king. And so prominent did he impress King Darius that the king gave thought to setting him over the entire realm. Now you would have the governors, you would have the satraps, and then Daniel would be over the entire thing. Now, these people aren't easy to impress. He's very impressed with Daniel. And as a result of this consideration, and apparently it became news around the palace that this was something that he was considering, and so the governors, the other two, and the satraps, the 120, they sought to find some charge against Daniel concerning the kingdom. And so they are moved with jealousy. They are moved by selfish ambition. And they seek now to find a charge against Daniel, some kind of dirt, some kind of wrongdoing in him, to then bring to King Darius, that would cause King Darius to sour on the idea of making Daniel the head over all of them. And so they felt that somehow the excellence of Daniel's abilities and his character, that somehow that represented a barrier to their own advancement. And so they look at it and they think, well, the solution to this problem is not to look at Daniel's life and the excellency of it, and then say the lesson to be learned from Daniel's life is to become as great in spirit and in character as he is, or to excel him. I mean, if you want his position, that's the way to do that. But they don't look at it that way. They seek then to destroy Daniel rather than trying to excel him by their own skill and their own integrity. Of course, destroying someone who is greater than you in any way, as opposed to becoming as great as they are in whatever they do or excelling that, destruction is always the easier path. Just to destroy them, to wipe them out, it's a lot easier to destroy them in some way rather than going through all the effort of excelling them. And of course, there's nothing new under the sun. This is what goes on in our culture and in our nation all day, every day. This attempt to destroy people that are in higher positions than another person is in. In the old days, you would supplant them by becoming greater than them. You would do it the old-fashioned way. You would earn it. But now there's this whole thing where we don't possess the character that we once possessed. And now, in order to remove people that are clearly better than us, we will now endeavor to destroy their lives by seeking dirt on their lives. And of course, the person who resorts to that kind of a device is revealing that they're absolutely not qualified to hold any position at all in life, much less a higher one, and the one that they think that they deserve. And the desire to gain that position, not on the basis of merit, but on the basis of their pride and their jealousy. And this thing that we see going all around us today, this sequential destruction or attempt to destroy the reputation and mar the reputation and the character of leaders and of men and women who are of accomplishment and men and women of great character, this has a disastrous end if that is not pushed back. If the internet trolls and whoever holds even more power than they do in terms of in government and all of these kind of things, it becomes simple and becomes something that happens without variation, then ultimately you're going to destroy every leader that exists. And leaders are not a dime a dozen. And you can end up creating a culture, as we probably already have, but if we haven't, we're very near creating that culture where no one will step forward to be a leader, because too much of the entire machinery will rise up in an attempt to destroy them. And so here we see the same thing. Again, nothing new under the sun. This is somebody we don't like, and so let's find some dirt on this person and try to destroy them rather than to excel them. And in this environment, where in the world are you going to find leaders who are going to ultimately hold positions on the basis of their talent, on the basis of their character and merit? Those folks are needed, and you drive all of them out, and what's the alternative? And this is the challenge of large institutions. It is the challenge of governments or very, very large companies and these structured organizations. They can be filled with such jealousy, such envy, such pettiness, that all of the greatest people within that environment can be replaced or just worn out by this kind of office politics. And unfortunately, this kind of thing is always trying to establish itself in churches as well. And so this is what the Bible refers to as being persecuted for righteousness' sake. That's what's happening to Daniel, being persecuted simply for being right and simply for doing the right thing. And so they seek to find some charge of wrongdoing against him. And it's quite a thing. You've got two governors, you've got 120 satraps, and they have joined together as one, united in one goal, and that is to destroy Daniel. That's quite an office coup that is going on. And so politics, really, it's always been a rough sport. It was a rough sport at the time of Darius as well. And so this was the attempt that they were making. And then that wonderful word, but, in the middle of verse 4, but they could find no charge or fault. Isn't that amazing? Because he was faithful, nor was there any error or fault in him. So in terms of character, in terms of honesty, in terms of integrity, in terms of his work ethic, in terms of how he conducted himself, his professionalism, the skill with which he brought to the position, they couldn't find any fault or error in him. But these guys, these aren't people that are going to give up. These little, what are they, Lilliputians? I mean, it's just these little people that just are awful, but they do exist. And so they said, we shall not find any charge against this Daniel, unless we find it against him concerning the law of his God. So this is, they said, this is the only way. Somehow we're going to have to set something up where we know the one thing that is unmoving related to his life is his relationship with God. We know the one thing he will never compromise, the one thing that he will never change is his relationship with God. So our only hope is to put something in place in terms of law that will put the worship of his God up against the law of the Medes and the Persians. That's our only hope, they concluded. And so that's the path they started down. And so these governors and satraps, they came up with their idea, and now they spring it upon the king. And so the governors and satraps, they thronged before the king. So they came in, and all of their numbers in the Aramaic, the word throng there, it means to be in tumult. They come into the king's chambers. They overwhelm him with their sheer numbers to give the impression that the support for what they're about to propose is absolutely unanimous. And so they throng before the king, and this is what they said to him: King Darius, live forever. And then they said, all of the governors of the kingdom, the administrators and the satraps, the counselors and advisors have consulted together to establish a royal statute and to make a firm decree. You notice that first word of verse 7 there, the word all. No, everybody wasn't there. We know at least one person wasn't there, and his name is Daniel, the one that's being considered for all of this, one of the three most prominent, being considered for the head of everything, and Daniel is not there. And so just a flat-out lie, but lies never get in the way of these kind of people. And so they then propose the proposal that they wanted to make to Darius, and here it is, that whoever petitions any god or man for 30 days, except you, O king, shall be cast into the den of lions. So they didn't know that Daniel wasn't going to compromise, not one day. So they give themselves 30 days here. They could have approached him and he could have saved them all the problem. Just one day will be sufficient in this. And they put out this decree with the idea of getting rid of Daniel, and you notice that a failure to keep that decree, O king, at the end of verse 7, that person shall be cast into the den of lions. So this is pretty serious business. These people controlling every single position of power, except King Darius's position and Daniel's position, they don't just want Daniel removed from his position. Now they want him dead, because they know as long as he lives, being the person he is going to expose them for who and what they actually are. And so now, O king, they said, establish the decree and sign the writing so that it cannot be changed according to the law of the Medes and the Persians, which does not alter. Now, the law of the Medes and the Persians, under their law, they set up a thing that if the king signed a decree that was made and that was the law of the Medes and the Persians, according to the laws of the Medes and the Persians, that once that law was in place, it couldn't be changed. This is why King Darius and the Medo-Persian Empire was a lesser empire to the Babylonian Empire and represented by silver rather than gold in the image in Daniel chapter 2, because Nebuchadnezzar's power was absolute. When Nebuchadnezzar spoke, that was law. Anytime he was talking, he was enacting law. And that's the kind of power that he had. The Medo-Persian Empire was a little bit different. They established laws, and then even the king and leaders were then under those laws. It seems like a goofy way to set things up, to make a law on the basis of the Medes and the Persians. You know, you can have an off day. You can pass a bad law. And maybe you just want to go back and change it, but now the law's in place. And so why would you ever do this kind of thing? And the reason that they established this whole prohibition to revoke any law of the Medes and the Persians that had been enacted was essentially to curb corruption. Because a decree, once it was given, that was set, even the king couldn't change that for you. So nobody could come and pressure even a king or someone in a high position to skirt this particular law because of influence or bribes or relationship or anything like that. So, like every law of man, you aim at a certain thing that might be noble, and then there's unintended consequences. And that was the case. And King Darius, he was happy here to then sign the written decree. And so here he is. He's in the early year or two of establishing this kingdom and transitioning the empire from the Babylonian Empire to the Medo-Persian Empire. And so all of this expression of loyalty to him and respect for him and respect for his authority, probably very flattering to him. And he had no reason to suspect in any way that this was what they were up to. And there certainly is no more effective way to manipulate another person than through flattery. Wow. What else have you noticed about me? I'm putty in your hands. You start flattering. So he was flattered by that. There's nothing wrong with encouragement. Encouragement is very, very important, especially in the body of Christ, but not always in general. Encouragement is not flattery, but there are those times, I think, that we all hit in our lives where somebody goes a little bit too far, and you go, I'm being schmoozed here, and this has gone from encouragement. They're working me over toward an end here, and whenever you start to feel this person is flattering me, and you get the sense that it's turning into manipulation, pull back. Even we, as egocentric as we can become, would look at what they're saying and say, listen, something isn't right here. Even I don't believe that about myself, you know. But he falls for all of it. Now, when Daniel knew that the writing had been signed, so it wasn't long before he found out that all of this has occurred, this law was now in place, that he had a bunker built into his room in the palace, and he hid for 30 days. No, that's not what happened. He went home, and in his upper room, he goes to the upper room where there's all of the windows that have the lattice coverings on them for the breezes to go through and the heat of that part of the world. And his windows were open toward Jerusalem, and then notice what he did. It didn't even take till day two. Day one, he knelt down on his knees three times that day.
1: 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Well, there's much more to come in Daniel. 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
2: Never contribute to someone else's irresponsibility. The church should take care of its own first. Don't interfere with the character transformation God wants to accomplish in another person's life. Give God an opportunity to work by other means. Make sure your help is not a further temptation. Look for long-term solutions to situations and encourage church members to take care of each other. Well, Paul's been encouraging Timothy, Pastor Timothy, to make sure that no church member slips through the cracks. But verse 17 shifts gears. Who's going to look out for the pastor? What if he slips through the cracks? This can be a problem, especially in new churches. The bulk of the ministry is on the pastor's shoulders while his needs get overlooked. Paul tells the church, Timothy, pastors, let the elders who rule well be counted worthy of double honor, especially those who labor in the word and doctrine. You know what Paul's saying here? He's saying that if a church has a good pastor who feeds them God's word, they need to take out their calculator, plug in his salary, hit that times two button, and double up his pay. He needs double honor. Can I hear an amen? Oh, my wife pitched in. Well, as much as I wish that's what they meant, this verse meant, that's not what it means. But I actually like the true meaning of this verse more. This double honor, it speaks of payment in two ways. With a salary, but also with your respect. And there are days, quite frankly, when your respect is far more valuable to me than a salary. Don't just assume that your pastor knows you appreciate him. Trust me, he tends to forget. That's why you need to remind him often. Sadly, over the last 40 years, our society has developed a deep cynicism toward people in authority. And it's not just pastors. It's policemen, political officers, parents. And with each new scandal, the public suspicion just grows. But if you have a pastor who labors in the word and doctrine, if you've got a pastor who works hard in the kitchen of preparation every week to turn out balanced, nutritious sermons and keep you healthy, then you need to support him. With double honor, with a salary, and with your respect. Verse 18, for the scripture says, you shall not muzzle an ox while he treads out the grain. Paul just compared all of us pastors to oxes. But I'll take that. Boy, an ox is a beast of burden. An ox plows, he sticks with it, he's strong, he's consistent, he's at it over the years. I can take being called an ox. Here Paul quotes from Deuteronomy chapter 25, verse 4. Even an ox is allowed to eat from the grain that he threshes. And likewise, a pastor should be allowed to eat from the financial fruits of the ministry. Don't muzzle your pastor, Paul is saying. Pay him well. Of course, a lot of churches, they pray this prayer, Lord, you keep the pastor humble and we'll keep him poor. But if that's your attitude, it puts you at odds with Jesus. Notice the last line here in verse 18 is in red letters. It's the words of Jesus in Matthew 10, verse 10. The laborer is worthy of his wages. Well, Moses said pay the pastor. Jesus said pay the pastor. Paul then said pay the pastor. I like this. Thus, a church that pays its pastor is in really good company. Verse 19. Do not receive an accusation against an elder except from two or three witnesses. You know, church leaders are often the subject of vicious gossip. To an extent, this comes with the territory. I mean, as a pastor, I'm God's spokesman. And this puts a target on my back. People with deeper problems, even problems with God, They often find it easier to blame the pastor than to admit that their beef is with God. Thus, a pastor becomes a convenient scapegoat. Pastors realize this dynamic. But the members of the church hopefully also recognize this vulnerability. And therefore, they refuse to believe just every negativity they hear about their pastor. I hope you realize the dynamic. As a pastor, I hope the people closest to me, who've been around me for a while, who know me, who've watched me, I hope they choose to believe the best in me and question the accusations and give me the benefit of the doubt until proven guilty. This is why Paul here says that any charge against a pastor or an elder should be carefully substantiated by two or three witnesses. Never entertain hearsay against your pastor. Realize what hurts a pastor most are not the attacks from the enemy, but the friendly fire that he often receives from his own camp. Yet when an accusation is confirmed and a pastor has strayed or has sinned, then it shouldn't be swept under the rug. A pastor or an elder isn't granted immunity. If a pastor's guilty, he needs to be called into account. He's not above correction or discipline. You remember James 3 verse 1 says just the opposite. Let not many of you become teachers, knowing that we shall receive a stricter judgment. Thus Paul says it this way in verse 20. Those who are sinning, rebuke in the presence of all, that the rest also may fear. More so than even a church member, when a leader is disciplined before the church, it becomes a powerful deterrent to sin. One of the hallmarks of a Calvary Chapel is that it's built on strong pastoral leadership. In a Calvary Chapel, the pastor isn't just a hired hand. He's a leader called by God. And we expect pastors in Calvary Chapel to listen to God and to courageously follow His lead. But admittedly, this is a double-edged sword. Our greatest strength can also become our Achilles heel. Calvary Chapel pastors shouldn't just be good teachers. They also should be good leaders. First, good and godly husbands and men, and have good and godly character. See, there's no perfect form of church government. I hope you realize that. Problems exist with congregation-run churches and with elder-controlled churches and with pastor-led churches. The key for us all, for all church leaders, is to remember that with the blessings of leadership come responsibilities. Every leader needs to keep that in mind. Here Paul challenges Timothy in verse 21. I charge you before God and the Lord Jesus Christ and the elect angels. Wow. Every pastor needs to recall who's watching. God and Jesus and the angels. That you observe these things without prejudice, doing nothing with partiality. A pastor should be without prejudice. He shouldn't play favorites in the congregation. He should be fair whom he chooses. And then he says, do not lay hands on anyone hastily. All church leaders should be proven before they're promoted. Nor share in other people's sins. Keep yourself pure. And this is such a strategic principle. All leaders are called on to roll up their shirt sleeves and get involved in other people's mess. Church work gets messy, it gets dirty. You end up dealing with people's problems. But don't get drugged down by the folks you're trying to help. That's what Paul is saying. I mean, some days I come home and I wonder, is there anybody out there living a godly life? I mean, you just hear so much. And of course the answer is yes. But even if the answer was no, I need to be. He says, don't share in other people's sin. Keep yourself pure. Don't get drugged down by the people you're trying to help. And then he says, no longer drink only water, but use a little wine for your stomach's sake and for your frequent infirmities. Understand, this was before the days of Rolaids and Pepsi. There were no Tums for Tim. And the old boy apparently had a queasy stomach. He had a digestive tract disorder, and so Paul prescribes for him a little wine for medicinal reasons. But notice the fact that Paul has to tell him it's okay for him to drink a glass of wine is evidence that it was off limits for the elders. Paul had to let him know that his case was an exception, that he could go ahead and take a little wine for his stomach's sake. He says, some men's sins are clearly evident, preceding them to judgment, but those of some men follow later. Likewise, the good works of some are clearly evident, and those that are otherwise cannot be hidden. Here's an important lesson for leaders. I mean, some sins are obvious. They burn. The burn of the sin is immediate and it's apparent. Other sins are time released in terms of their consequences. You don't feel the sting until years or months later. And the same is true with good works. A person doesn't always reap in the same season that he sows. Well, chapter 6 begins. Let as many bondservants as are under the yoke count their own masters worthy of all honor, so that the name of God and his doctrine may not be blasphemed. Historians say that there were as many as 60 million slaves in the Roman Empire. That was perhaps half the population. Many of the early Christians came from the ranks of these slaves. And Paul here tells the slaves that they need to respect their masters, that the name of God and his doctrine not be blasphemed. Now, to me, this is provocative. This is a fascinating thought that Paul here never came out and attacked the institution of slavery. Certainly, Paul believed that no human being should ever own another. Paul believed that. We know Paul did abolish slavery in the church. In Galatians 3, verse 28, he states, there is neither slave nor free, for you are all one in Christ. In the church, slaves and slave owners were placed on equal footing. Paul and God, they abolished slavery in the church. But in society at large, Paul never mounted a direct campaign to wipe out slavery, at least that we know of. In his mind, slavery wasn't the big issue. If he had eliminated the system, there still would have been the attitude. There would have still been wicked men trying to control the lives of other men. As a matter of fact, this goes on today in all kinds of nefarious forms. Paul was far more ambitious than just wiping out slavery. He wanted to wipe out the pride and the selfishness and the greed and the hatred in human hearts that produced the desire to enslave. Paul wanted to get at the root of the problem. Paul preached Christ, knowing that in hearts where Christ was received, slavery and the desire to manipulate others would soon be a thing of the past. He knew that love would overcome bondage. And thus he speaks to believing slaves, verse 2. He says, and those who have believing masters, let them not despise them because they are brethren, but rather serve them because those who are benefited are believers and beloved. I mean, at least you're able to serve your brother. Rather than give way to resentment, they should just make it their goal to bless others. They should trust the Holy Spirit to change their master's heart. They should believe that love will overcome. Paul encourages Timothy in verse 2. Teach and exhort these things. If anyone teaches otherwise and does not consent to wholesome words, even the words of our Lord Jesus Christ, and to the doctrine which accords with godliness, he is proud, knowing nothing, but is obsessed with disputes and arguments over words, from which come envy, strife, reviling, evil suspicions, useless wranglings of men of corrupt minds and destitute of the truth, who suppose that godliness is a means of gain. From such withdraw yourself. Timothy should teach the gospel's ability to change a heart. He should teach the power of love. He should teach the patience of faith. And if anyone taught anything that contradicted these doctrines, Timothy should withdraw himself from them, especially those who mixed godliness with greed. And boy, is this still a problem today. Today, churches teach what's called a prosperity gospel. That God wants everybody to have lots of money. He wants everybody to be rich. Thus, following Jesus becomes a means of getting rich. Godliness becomes a means of gain. In those kinds of churches, God becomes an ATM. Just plug in your prayer, your positive confession, your principle, whatever it might be, and out comes the money. Paul tells Timothy to withdraw himself from such teachers. Paul refutes this doctrine in verse 6. He says, now godliness with contentment is great gain. You know, in the final analysis, money has very little to do with true success. True wealth consists of godliness. It consists of faith and patience and a relationship with God that creates contentment. A real success is learned that Jesus is all we really need. It's been said, nothing fails so completely as success without God. Be sure that after you've climbed the ladder of success, it wasn't leaning against the wrong wall. Verse 7 teaches us, for we brought nothing into this world, and it is certain we can carry nothing out. You've never seen a hearse pulling a U-Haul, have you? And having food and clothing with these, we shall be content. It's been said there are two tragedies in life, not getting what you want, and getting what you want. I mean, once you bite the apple, you realize that it really doesn't satisfy. There's got to be more. Remember what Jesus told the woman at the well? He said, whoever drinks of this water will thirst again. The same can be said for all that the world has to offer us. Just right above it, you will thirst again. He said, but whoever drinks of the water that I shall give him will never thirst. According to Paul, food and clothing and Jesus is more than enough. It's been said the key to contentment is not getting more, but wanting less. Wanting less from this world and wanting more and more and more of God. He says, but those who desire to be rich fall into temptation and a snare and into many foolish and harmful lusts which drown men in destruction and perdition. Once there was a New Orleans gambling boat, it started to sink. Passengers were diving off the deck, swimming to the shore. One man, though, he dove into the water and he never resurfaced. It was later discovered that before he jumped off the boat, he had run back into the casino and he'd filled his pockets full of gold coins. He was drowned by his love for money. Verse 10 tells us, for the love of money is a root of all kinds of evil, for which some have strayed from the faith in their greediness and pierced themselves through with many sorrows. Now notice, money isn't the root of all evil. In fact, money can be used as a tool. It can do good. It can bring glory to God. No, it's the love of money that's the root of all evil. There's an old saying, every person has his price. In essence, we're moral or we're loyal to a point. That we all can be bought at some price. I hope not. I trust not. I trust that you and I are faithful to God regardless of what it might cost us. He says, but you, O man of God, flee these things and pursue righteousness, godliness, faith, love, patience, gentleness. Boy, the best way to flee temptation is pursue the right stuff, isn't it? Faith, love, patience, meekness. He says, fight the good fight of faith. Lay hold on eternal life, to which you were also called and have confessed the good confession in the presence of many witnesses. Verse 13. I urge you in the sight of God who gives life to all things and before Christ Jesus who witnessed the good confession before Pontius Pilate. Now let me stop there. Notice Paul mentions the Lord of the universe in the same sentence that he mentions a two-bit Roman governor who barely garners a footnote in secular history. Why does he mention Pontius Pilate here? You see, Paul wants us to know that he believes in the Jesus of history. That his Savior was not some apparition, some ghost or phantom or spirit. That these weren't tales and stories he believed in. No, the Lord of glory was the Lord of history. He occupied a spot on the history's timeline. God came to earth. He took a human body. He lived a real life in a real place at a real time. He invaded the human struggle. He even made confession in a human court, the court of Pontius Pilate. Verse 14, that you keep this commandment without spot, blameless, until our Lord Jesus Christ appearing, which he will manifest in his own time. Now remember Paul's pattern. He charges Timothy, Then he praises God. And now here again is his praise. He who is the blessed and only potentate, the King of kings and Lord of lords, who alone has immortality, dwelling in unapproachable light, whom no man has seen or can see, to whom be honor and everlasting power. Amen. Here's the irony. The King of Kings was tried before a small fry governor. Today, Jesus sits on God's throne in heaven. His holiness radiates unapproachable light. If we ever entered into heaven in these mortal bodies, we'd be burned to a crisp. Thus, we'll get new bodies fit for God's glory. Verse 17, command those who are rich in this present age not to be haughty, nor to trust in uncertain riches, but in the living God. Did you catch that? Notice that all riches are uncertain riches. Just follow the stock market. They're uncertain riches. I thought Facebook was going to be a sure bet. So I threw in some money on the share builders, you know, stock thing, you know, the little self thing. I bought a bunch of shares of Facebook. Next day, my $40 a share Facebook stock went down to 20 bucks. Uncertain riches. Here today, gone tomorrow. Pray for Facebook. That it'll come back. My wife, she is having a hard time forgiving me for that. Uncertain riches. I've heard it said, dough is the wrong term for money. Dough sticks to your hands. Money don't. Jesus said, do not lay up for yourselves treasures on earth where moth and rust destroy and where thieves break in and steal. I mean, money can be eaten by inflation, devalued by legislation, stolen by taxation. Don't build a life on money. It's uncertain riches. Rather, trust in God. Notice, who gives us richly all things to enjoy. God has created a whole world of pleasures, things that we can enjoy. God wants you to enjoy your life. He wants you to go through life a happy life. He wants you to take in all the blessings that He has for you. I love how Ravi Zacharias defines a legitimate pleasure. He says it's something that refreshes along the journey without distracting from the ultimate goal. Anything that just refreshes us in our walk with the Lord is a good thing. We should be thankful to God that life is full of such pleasures. God has given us richly all things to enjoy. Let them do good, that they be rich in good works, ready to give, willing to share. Money is an evil in and of itself. Here Paul encourages those who have it to use it for the welfare of others and for the glory of God. If you've got some money, hey, be ready to give. Be willing to share. Verse 19, storing up for themselves a good foundation for the life to come, that they may lay hold on eternal life. Notice this, financial gifts to God in this life can lay up for you rewards in the life to come. Use your money wisely on this earth and God will bless you with eternal rewards. It's been said you can't take it with you, but you can send it on ahead. Verse 20, O Timothy, guard what was committed to your trust. Boy, the truth of God is under attack today, isn't it? We need to guard it, preserve it, teach it to new generations. And the best way to guard it is to live it out. Avoiding the profane and idle babblings and contradictions of what is falsely called knowledge. By professing it, some have strayed concerning the faith. Paul signs off. Grace be with you. Amen.
1: 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Pastor Sandy is teaching through the book of 1 Timothy. Now, Timothy was a young man sent into a difficult situation where he had to confront false teachers who were beginning to divide the church in Ephesus. But the Apostle Paul reminds us in this letter that the Lord can use unusual people for His glory. You don't have to be old and wise to be sent by him. 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All he requires of you is your obedience, your willingness to go in the direction he points you. 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

0: 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School principal Mrs. Joyce Lund carries a bachelor's degree in education and developing master's degree in literacy. 15 years with the Hawaii DOE, 20 years at CCCS, including 2.5 years as a professional certified educational therapist from the National Institute for Learning Development, and a proud parent of 2 CCCS graduates.
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1: 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Now we carry on all kinds of therapy in pulpits today, all kinds of dialogue, all kinds of strange meanderings, rather than seeking an understanding of who God is and what He has said and then doing it. 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

0: Welcome to the Word for Today, featuring the Bible teaching ministry of Pastor Chuck Smith, founder of the Calvary Chapel Movement. This radio program is a chapter-by-chapter, verse-by-verse study through the entire Bible. And on today's edition of the Word for Today, Pastor Chuck continues his message, The Royal Law, as we pick up in James chapter 2, verse 7. And now, with today's study, here's Pastor Chuck.
1: Interesting. God has chosen the poor of this world as far as worldly goods, but rich in faith. God measures riches on a far different standard than do we. We're on the gold standard. Used to be. We're on no standard now. But used to be gold notes. In effect, they said the government owes you $20 worth of gold. Then we went to silver notes. The government owes you $20 worth of silver. Now they're federal notes. They're not backed by anything, so it means the government owes you nothing. It's true, it's not backed by anything. Just paper. The gold is not the standard of heaven. Asphalt. Up there. They paved the streets with the stuff. God looks at the heart of a man and he sees the faith and the trust that is there in him. And God says, oh, that's a rich man. He loves me. He trusts me. God looks at some of the named people in the world who live in the 400 club and God says, oh, what poor wretches. They have nothing. Now, we should look at people as God. We shouldn't have respect for wealthy people. But we should be just as concerned to help the poor. In fact, more concerned to help the poor. The rich don't really need help so much. It's the poor that need our help, our attention. God help us. I'm guilty here. God help me. Now, if you fulfill the royal law, I love this, the royal law. What is the royal law? Thou shalt love thy neighbor as thyself. That's the royal law. I like the title for it. If you fulfill that royal law, thou shalt love thy neighbor as thyself, you do well. Now, really, that's where that young ruler sort of failed, isn't it? Who came to Jesus, fell at his feet and said, good master, what must I do to inherit eternal life? Jesus said, keep the commandments. Which ones? Oh, thou shalt not kill, thou shalt not steal, thou shalt not commit adultery, shalt not bear false witness. Oh, Lord, I kept all these from the time I was a kid. But what do I lack yet? Well, if you will be perfect, keep the royal law. Go sell everything you have and distribute it to the poor. You'll have great riches in heaven. Keep the royal law. Love your neighbor as yourself. Hard to do, isn't it? Awfully hard to do. Loving my neighbor as I love myself. But if you keep that, you do well. But if you have respect of persons, you're actually committing sin. And you're convicted of the law as a transgressor. Convinced of the law, it is pointing its finger of accusation against you. For whosoever shall keep the whole law and yet violate in one point, you're guilty. Guilty of all. For the law says don't commit adultery. But it also says do not kill. Now, if you don't commit adultery, but yet you kill somebody, you're guilty of violating the law. You're a violator. It doesn't matter which one of the commandments you violated. Thou shalt not kill. Thou shalt not commit adultery. Oh, I've never done that. Love thy neighbor as thyself. Oops. But you violate one point, you're guilty of all. You're guilty of breaking the law. And it really doesn't matter which of the commandments you've broken, you're guilty of having broken the law. If you keep the entire law, yet you break one of the commandments, then you're just as guilty as if you've broken all of them. You are guilty of being a lawbreaker. So speak, and so do as they that shall be judged by the law of liberty. For he shall have judgment without mercy that has showed no mercy. Think about that for a moment. Jesus said, blessed are the merciful, for they shall obtain mercy. We are also told in whatever measure you mete it out, it's going to be measured to you in judgment. You know, judge not, lest you be judged. For in whatever meat you measure, that's the standard by which you're going to be judged. Now, I don't like that. I want one standard for me and another standard for you. If I stand in judgment against you, and if I begin to point a guilty finger at you and say, boy, you're really terrible. Look what you did and all. What you did, you may not have known was wrong, but I do because I'm judging you for it. And that means that's the standard by which I'm going to be judged. Interesting. All you have to do is just change the picture a little bit and put in different faces. And oh, it's horrible. Terrible. How could they do such a thing? Wait a minute. That's me. I've done that. David had all these beautiful wives. Walking on his roof one day, he saw a gal next door taking a bath. Lusted, desired her, sent his servants over the message, king, I'd like to see you. Committed adultery with her. A few weeks later, he gets a note. Dear David, I'm pregnant. Bathsheba. So David sends a message to his general to send her husband home on furlough. Her husband comes home. David says, well, how's everything going? How's the battle? Oh, fine. Well, you know, go home, spend the night with your wife. Talk to you in the morning. He didn't go home. He slept on David's porch. In the morning, the servant said, hey, he didn't go home last night. He slept right here on the porch. And David called him in and said, hey, what's the matter with you, man? Got a beautiful wife there. You ought to, you know, go home and spend the night with her, you know. Enjoy your wife. What's your problem? And the guy says, well, he said, you know, I was thinking of all my buddies. They're out there in the foxholes. And it wouldn't be fair for me to go in and enjoy an evening with my wife while those guys are out there in the trenches. Well, that wouldn't be very honorable. So David got him all soused, told the servants, keep his wine cup full. So the guy was drunk, figured he'd stagger home, spend the night with his wife, but instead he staggered to David's porch, went to sleep again. In the morning, the servant said he spent the night here. The Bible says, he that seeks to cover his sin shall not prosper. David tried to cover his sin, very dastardly way. He sent secret orders with this man back to Joab, the general. It said, put him in the front of the battle. When things get tough, withdraw the support from him. And so Joab did as David commanded, and he was killed in battle. Got the report. Killed in battle. David took Bathsheba as his wife, figured he had covered his tracks. The child was born. David looked like he was a very magnanimous person. Here her husband was killed in battle, and now David takes her as one of his wives to raise, you know, the child. Isn't that wonderful? No, it isn't. Nathan, the prophet, came to David. David thought nobody knew. He covered it pretty well. Nathan came to him and said, David, man in your kingdom, very wealthy man. Well, he had more than he could ever spend. Tremendous herds, sheep. He lived next door to an extremely poor man who had as his sole possession one little ewe lamb that he loved greatly. In fact, it was sort of a pet. He slept with it at night, slept in the house, and it ate at the guy's table. And the rich man had company, and he ordered his servants to go next door and by force to take the ewe lamb from this man and kill it in order that he might give it to his company. He might feed his company. David got angry and he said to Nathan, "That man will be surely put to death." Nathan said, "David, you're the man. You've had all these wives. Here's your neighbor. You take away. You're the man, David." You see, if we show no mercy, we will be shown no mercy. Whatever measure we mete it out, it's going to be measured to us again. That's why it's so dangerous to put yourself in the position of a judge, judging other people's actions. I can't understand why they would do something like that. That's horrible for them to do that. You know, watch out now. You're setting a standard by which you're going to be judged. Blessed are the merciful, they shall obtain mercy. He who doesn't show mercy, he who judges without mercy, will be shown no mercy. But true mercy rejoices against judgment. Now, what does it profit, my brethren, though a man says he has faith and doesn't have works? Can faith save him? Now, at this point, many people see James and Paul in conflict in teaching. I don't. Paul teaches that salvation is through faith, faith alone. By grace are you saved through faith? Not of yourselves, it is a gift of God, not of works, lest any man should boast. For we are his workmanship. Then what does James say? Can faith save him? The answer is yes, faith can save him, a true faith, but make sure you have a true faith. For if you have a true faith, it will be manifested by the works. In other words, to just say you have faith doesn't cut it. Saying it isn't enough. I've had people come to me and say, "Oh, I have all the faith in the world." Baloney. Nobody has all the faith in the world. And saying it doesn't make it so. If you believe certain things to be so, then your life is going to be lived accordingly. And so your life testifies of your faith or your beliefs. And to say that you believe in God and that God is supreme and God is first in your life, then it will follow that there will be certain evidence that will verify that fact that you have declared to be so. And by the works that you do, your faith will be proved or proclaimed. And to say that you have faith and not have any works that correspond is totally wrong. You've deceived yourself. You aren't really walking in faith. If you are truly walking in faith, your works are going to be manifesting that truth. So what does it profit if a man says he has faith and he doesn't have works? Can that kind of faith save him? No, it can't. If a brother or sister is naked or is destitute of daily food, and you say to them, "Oh, depart in peace, be warm and filled," but yet you don't give them any clothes or any food, what good are your words? They can't make him warm. They can't fill his stomach. Even so, faith, if it has not works, is dead if you try to stand alone. Yes, a man may say, "You have faith and I have works. But you show me your faith without your works. I will show you my faith by my works." So it isn't just the declaration. That's declaration that has something behind it. The proof behind it is the works that I do. Now, the works don't save me. They only prove that I have saving faith. And if I don't have works that are corresponding to what I am declaring, then I do not have saving faith. Just the declaration, the verbal affirmation, isn't enough and it won't do it. Now, a lot of people have made mistakes going forward and saying the sinner's prayer and then going away and living the same kind of life, doing the same kind of thing. Say, "Oh yeah, I was saved. I went forward and I said the sinner's prayer." No. the sinner's prayer isn't going to save you. It is a living faith in Jesus Christ that brings about actual changes in your life. And the proof is in the works, the proof of your faith. Your works have to be in accordance, in harmony with what you are declaring to be true. You believe that there is one God. Ah, you do well. The devils believe the same thing and they tremble. Oh, I believe in God. It's a big deal. Who doesn't? Except some fool. The Bible says a fool is the one that says there is no God. So you say you believe in God. It only proves one thing. You're not a fool. But it doesn't save you. The devils believe in God. They probably believe more firmly in him than you do. They said to Jesus, we know who you are. You're the Holy One of God. So you say, well, I believe Jesus is the Holy One of God. So what? Have you submitted your life to his lordship? Are you doing his works? Are you obeying his commands? You see, not all who say, Lord, Lord, are going to enter the kingdom of heaven. So you say, oh, Lord, oh, the Lord, oh, the Lord. Yeah, yeah. But saying it's not going to do it. Jesus said, not all who say, Lord, Lord, are going to enter the kingdom of heaven, but he who does the will of the Father. James is telling you the very same thing. It isn't saying I have faith. It is demonstrating the faith because of the works of my life are in harmony with what I'm declaring that I believe. If I believe that there was a bomb planted in this room, set to detonate in 2 minutes, and I'd stand up here and calmly proclaim to you, you know, huge bomb in this room, going to detonate in 2 minutes and blow this whole place to smithereens. Terrible that people do that, isn't it? Can't imagine the mind of a person that plants such a bomb. Why would they want to destroy us? You say, oh, you don't really believe there's a bomb here? Why? Because my works don't correspond with what I'm declaring, with that I believe. But if I go running out of the door and say, get out of there, you know. Bomb's going to blow up in 2 minutes, you know. Then you're more apt to believe that at least I believe what I'm telling you. Because now my actions are corresponding with what I am declaring that I believe to be so. Now, the same is true. You say, well, I believe in God and I believe in the Lord Jesus Christ. Well, do your actions correspond? Do your actions really show that Jesus is the Lord of your life? Is that demonstrated by the works that you do? That's what James is saying. Don't just say it. Don't rest in just words, beautiful words. But let's see the actions that demonstrate that you truly believe what you're saying. Will you know, O vain man, that faith without works is dead? It isn't really alive. It isn't a living faith. It isn't a saving faith. Was not Abraham our father justified by works when he had offered Isaac his son upon the altar? You see, his works corresponded with his faith. He believed God. He believed that through Isaac, God was going to raise up a nation because God had promised that. Through Isaac shall thy seed be called. Now, his very offering up of Isaac was proof of his strong belief in the word of God. Believing that God would, if necessary, raise Isaac from the dead to keep his promise. And so his works were in keeping with his faith. Seest thou how faith wrought with his works? They were working together. His faith produced the works, as faith will also produce the corresponding works in our life. And by works was faith made perfect. Not a question mark. In the Greek, there is no question mark. There's just a declaration. By works, his faith was made complete. His faith was proved. And the scripture was fulfilled, which said, Abraham believed God, and it was accounted unto him for righteousness, and he was called the friend of God. You see then how that by works a man is justified, and not by faith only, the works being the proof of the faith. Likewise also was not Rahab the harlot justified by works when she received the messengers and had sent them out another way? For as the body without the spirit is dead, so faith without works is dead also. When your spirit leaves your body is dead. The body without the spirit, dead. So faith, if it doesn't have corresponding works, is not a true faith. It's dead. It does nothing for you. It cannot save you. Dead faith can save no one. It's a living faith and a living Lord. And that living faith can be demonstrated by the actions of my life that are in harmony and corresponding with what I declare to be true and what I declare I believe to be true. There has to be the corresponding works for faith to be alive. Therefore, let us examine ourselves to see if we are in the faith, the true faith that saves. Not just the verbalizing of the Apostles' Creed, I believe, but the actions of my life being in harmony with it.
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1: May the Lord bless you and guide you as you go this week. 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May we show it in the works that we do. In Jesus' name.
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1: This is John MacArthur with another edition of Portraits of Grace. Before he died in 1555, the English reformer Hugh Latimer said, "Die once we must, how and where we know not. Here is not our home. Let us therefore accordingly consider things, having always before our eyes that heavenly Jerusalem and the way thereto in persecution." Now there's a man who knew how to face trials and persecutions. That was certainly how Jesus faced trials, wasn't it? Especially his own crucifixion. That's why the Bible says, "And while being reviled, he did not revile in return. While suffering, he uttered no threats, but kept entrusting himself to him who judges righteously." Now, Christ's example may seem impossible to follow, but it isn't if you trust the Father like he did. So begin entrusting your life by faith to the righteous God who will make you a portrait of his grace.

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1: Believers aren't perfect, but we know the Lord forgives. 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
2: What do we do when we see someone who is godly falling into sin? Should we take a perverse delight in it? Should we make sure we tell as many people as possible about it? Well, that's not what the Bible says. It says the opposite. Be humble about this because that could have happened to you. And our objective is never to destroy. Our objective is always to restore.

quote from Mark Twain. Bad news can travel halfway around the world while good news is still putting on its shoes. When an influential believer falls into sin, it seems like we hear about it at the speed of light. But how do we reach out to someone who's helped us when they're the ones who need help? Pastor Greg Laurie answers that question today on A New Beginning. We're considering a story about Noah in the book of Genesis. This godly man sinned, but

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1: If you've ever felt that Proverbs 31 was a measuring stick you could never live up to, come closer. 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It begins with a listening heart, and that's where we'll begin, too.
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2: Aloha and praise the Lord. My name is Jason Keone Coloma and I'm a native from Wamanalo, Oahu. I'm an associate pastor of U-Turn for Christ on Kauai. Like many, I was addicted to drugs and crime and led an evil lifestyle. But God got a hold of me while in my darkest hour and radically changed my life. 2 Corinthians 5:17 says, if anyone is in Christ Jesus, he's a new creation. Old things have passed. Behold, all things become new. Like the word says, I'm a new creation, living a joyful life on the island of Kauai, helping and leading men from once where I was in bondage and in sin that the world only has to offer. If you know anyone struggling and battling with addiction, look us up. Much aloha and God bless.
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0: listening to Straight From The Heart, the Bible teaching radio ministry of Calvary Chapel, Philadelphia. Our teacher here on Straight From The Heart is Senior Pastor Joe Foch. We're currently in the New Testament, going verse by verse through the Gospel of Mark. On today's broadcast, we'll continue our study beginning in chapter 15. Before we finish, I'll give you some additional information so you can contact us with any questions or comments. But first, open your Bible to Mark chapter 15 and let's join Pastor Joe as he continues.
1: It tells us in Psalm 22, you don't have to turn there. It's a psalm that you should know. Very strange time. Many bulls have compassed me. Strong bulls of Bashan have beset me round. The bulls of Bashan were no doubt, when you read Deuteronomy, the 60 cities of the giants there in Bashan, the fallen angels, the principalities and powers. The great bulls of Bashan, he says, have surrounded me as he's on the cross. They gaped upon me with their mouths as a ravening and roaring lion. Who knows what was happening in that darkness? It's unthinkable. He says, I am poured out like water. All my bones are out of joint. My heart is like wax. It is melted in the midst of my bowels. My strength is dried up like the potsherd. My tongue cleaveth to my jaws. Very important. Thou hast brought me into the dust of death. Dogs have compassed me. The assembly of the wicked have enclosed me. They have pierced my hands and my feet. This is 700 years before crucifixion, David prophesying the words of Christ coming through him in Psalm 22. It pleased the Father to bruise him, Isaiah says. He has laid on him the iniquity of us all. Just imagine the sin of the world, of Hitler, of Osama bin Laden, of every child pornographer and every rapist, and every, the sin of mankind collectively. How do you measure that besides with faith? There in that darkness. And I tend to think that everybody who was stood by was frozen. The soldiers, John, Mary. No one moved. No one could see the darkness. And 3 hours must have seemed like eternity. Oh, it was for him. It was for him. And then out of that darkness, the fourth thing, the central thing of the seven, Mark says, Eloi, Eloi. Read it here. At the ninth hour, finishing the second 3 hours, Jesus cried with a loud voice, saying, Eloi, Eloi, lama sabachthani. That is being interpreted, my God, why hast thou forsaken me? And some of them, please take note of this, that stood by, when they heard it, said, Behold, he calleth Elijah. When they heard him say, Eloi, Eloi, lama sabachthani, that they said he's calling for Elijah, and one ran and filled a sponge full of vinegar and put it on a reed and gave him two drinks, saying, Let alone, let us see whether Elijah will come and take him down. And Jesus cried with a loud voice, and he gave up the ghost, and the veil in the temple was torn from top to bottom. Look, very interesting picture here now. John tells us that he knew, Jesus knowing that all things were now accomplished, that the scripture might be fulfilled, he said, I thirst. Isn't it interesting? I thought all things were accomplished when he died. No, it says Jesus now coming out of the darkness, knowing that all things were accomplished, said, I thirst. That's when they ran and gave him the sponge with the vinegar on it. Because it told us in Psalm 22 that his tongue was stuck to the roof of his mouth. He was dehydrated. And when he tried to say, when he said, Eli, Eli, lama sabachthani, the people that were standing by said, he's calling for Elijah. They didn't even understand what he was saying. His tongue was stuck to his mouth. And he couldn't even speak clearly. They thought he was calling for Elijah. And then as he hung there, knowing that all things were now fulfilled, he was getting ready to say something that he had waited to say from the foundation of the world, and that was, it is finished. And before he would say that, he said, I thirst. And they ran and took the sponge with vinegar, which was the common wine, not a strong wine like you keep at home, as a mixture of a fermented grape juice and water. It wasn't enough to get you drunk, but it was the common drink. They put that on a sponge, like you've had a relative, I'm sure, in the hospital, and you give him the glycerin on his lips because the mouth gets so dried out. Jesus is completely dehydrated. His tongue is stuck, cleaving to his mouth. He cannot pronounce anything clear. They thought he was calling for Elijah when he said, Eli, Eli, lama sabachthani. And himself, in himself, now knowing as he's come out of the darkness that the price has been paid, is not going to let anyone mistake the next thing that he has to say. And they give him something to drink, and his tongue is loosened. And he says, Tetelestai, it is finished. Paid in full is what he says. It is finished. When you were purchasing something in that day, when you paid it off, they would write, Tetelestai, paid in full. When you settled a tax debt with the Roman government and you finally paid your taxes off, and you know for the government to say paid in full, it's really done, they would write Tetelestai. When a prisoner was serving a sentence in prison, when he had served a number of days, the prison guard would go by and nail on that prison door a sign that said Tetelestai, which was paid in full, and they knew that his sentence was done. He had paid the price in full. Jesus, knowing all things were accomplished, ready to make that declaration, says, I thirst. They give him this drink, his tongue is loosened, and he says with eternal clarity, it is finished. Present, passive, it means it's done without your contribution or my contribution. It means it has been done, it stands done, it will always be done. It's in the perfect tense. It has been paid, it is paid, it will always be paid. It has been finished, it is finished, it will always be finished. It is completely done, it has been completely done, it will always be completely done. The price is paid and you can never contribute to it. It isn't, it is finished and baptism. It isn't, it is finished and a tie, and I'm so thankful. It isn't, it is finished. It isn't Jesus and something you need to do. He didn't say, I am finished, speaking of himself, and he didn't say, you were finished. He said, it is finished. Redemption, the price, he had paid it in full. It was done. Before he died physically, he had died eternally. He had died spiritually. He had paid the price in full, and he cries it out. It is finished. One word in the Greek, tetelestai, paid in full. No and attached to it, nothing to be added to it. Every legalist says Jesus on the cross is a liar. Everybody who tries to add something to his completed work to make you more righteous calls Jesus on the cross a liar. We have to understand the power of what took place in that moment. Oh, I think we should be baptized. And I think our lives should come around. We're filled with his spirit. We should be crying, Abba, Father. I think as we understand what he did for us and the price that he paid for us there, we love him because he first loved us. And when you love someone, love knows no burden. We should serve him. But we are not righteous by any of the things we do. We are righteous by what he did and what he completed. And he said, it is paid, it stands paid, it will always be paid. It is finished. And I am so thankful for that, aren't you? Having said that, how remarkable. He cries out the last time, Father, into thy hands do I commend my spirit. He had said to the thief, today you will be with me in paradise. I know Calvin has him descending into hell and suffering there for 3 days. I don't find that in the Bible. I find it is finished before he gives up the ghost. Nothing else to pay. It is finished. It stands finished. He didn't have to go suffer anywhere for 3 days. He didn't go into hell. He went into the Father's hands. Father, into thy hands do I commit my spirit. He went into paradise. He promised the thief that day, you'll be with me in paradise. Well, people say, well, you know, he descended. Well, I don't know. You know, for the first 200 years, the Apostles' Creed said, crucified under Pontius Pilate, dead, buried, rose again on the third day. It was not till the third century they added, crucified under Pontius Pilate, dead, buried, descended into hell and rose again on the third day. That wasn't in there initially. And if he descended, I don't believe that took place until after his resurrection. Because when he descends, he's making a proclamation, it tells us in 1 Peter 3:19. He's proclaiming victory, not evangelizing, not preaching the gospel to people down there in some compartment. He's caruso, he's proclaiming his victory, no doubt to principalities and powers who had tried to stop him from coming. Well, what about, you know, no sign shall be given to this generation but the sign of the prophet Jonah. As Jonah's 3 days and 3 nights in the belly of the whale, so shall the Son of Man be 3 days and 3 nights in the heart of the earth. Wait, Jesus said it's a sign. What Pharisee or Sadducee would see him in the heart of the earth? That's not a sign. He was talking about being in the tomb and coming out of the tomb again. That was the sign. Who is he that ascended, but he that first descended to the lower parts of the earth? You read in Isaiah, sing ye mountains and ye trees, ye lower parts of the earth. It's speaking of the incarnation. If he ever descended at any point, it was to proclaim his victory to principalities and powers. It was not to be held anywhere and suffer anywhere. And it doesn't tell us that there were compartments down below. It says in Ephesians, he led captivity, not captives. He led captivity itself captive. And it tells us that Lazarus lifted up his eyes up and afar off and saw the rich man saw Lazarus in Abraham's bosom, not a cross, up and afar off. There was always a distinction between the righteous going up, the wicked going down. Paradise is complete when Christ ascends. Moses and Elijah came and spoke to him about the exodus he was about to accomplish at Jerusalem. It was when he ascended and brought Adam's genes and chromosomes back into fellowship with the Father, then paradise was complete and becomes heaven, because then everyone who died in faith in the Old Testament was assured of their resurrection and was assured of the kingdom. Then everything in heaven was complete when he ascended with that physical risen frame. Remarkable, remarkable. Father, into thy hands do I commend my spirit. It says here, he cried with a loud voice. Luke tells us that's what he cried. Father, into thy hands do I commend my spirit. And it says, and he gave up the ghost. Now, again, Pilate will send to see if he's so soon dead. He's surprised. Jesus, remember, was a carpenter for 30 years. He didn't go to Home Depot when he needed wood. He went into the forest and he cut down a tree. He was a man's man. And he hung on that cross and he was dead in 6 hours. The shortest crucifixion on Roman record was 32 hours. Longest 13 days. For him to be gone in 6 hours, it says here, he gave up the ghost. He dismissed himself. The price was paid to Telestai. His work was done and he dismissed himself. And he was gone. And Pilate sends soldiers to make sure. He's so soon dead. How strange. How strange. It says he gave up the ghost, and the veil of the temple was rent in twain, and I love the details, from top to bottom. 55 cubits, I believe, is what Josephus tells us. It's 80 foot high. It's 3 o'clock in the afternoon, the time of the evening sacrifice. There's a number of priests ministering near that veil. It will tell us in the book of Acts, a number of the priests come to the faith. I guess they did. because that thing was woven about 10 inches thick and it started to tear. You think somebody can tear a telephone book in half as strong. This veil was torn from the top. Imagine that noise, 80 foot coming down. You know those guys came stumbling and fumbling and running out of that temple as that thing tore from top to bottom. And it laid the way open to the Holy of Holies for every one of us. It did away with the priesthood. There no longer needs to be a priest between you and the Lord. I certainly am not. I am just a shepherd. God has called me to feed his flock. That's all he's called me to do. But I'm never to get between you and him. I have no ability to hear his voice better than you do. I have no more access to him than you do. Our access is through the blood of Christ. I have a gift relative to the scripture, relative to, you know, he's called me to be a pastor, I understand. But I have no, you know, special avenue. I don't have any, you know, I'm not one up on you guys in any sense. You are his sons and daughters, so am I. And if he wants to talk to you, you know what he does? He knows your phone number. He doesn't call me. I'm sitting around trying to figure out what he's saying to me. I don't know any better than you. Because I think, Lord, is this you? Or is this the spirit? Or is this my flesh? Or is this the enemy? I have to work through all those things. And people come up to me and say, Pastor Joe, you know, I have this impression in my heart. Do you think this is the flesh? Or do you think this is, you know, the enemy? Or you think this is the spirit? And I say, I don't know. Let me know when you figure that out. I know this, wisdom from above is pure. It's peaceable. It's easily entreated. If I pray and pray and I have a peace about something, I'm not afraid to go with that. And I know this, the shepherd is never dependent on the IQ of the sheep to get the job done. If he finds sheep that are willing to follow, he leads. That puts the ball in his court. You know, the Lord's trouble is getting us to yield, getting us to bend, getting our heart in the place where we're willing to say anything, Lord. He will always lead. He is the good shepherd. He is the good shepherd. And he will lead us. Paul talks about those that are the enemies of the cross. They're veil menders. They try to sew that veil back up again, so you need them to get to Jesus. You don't need any man to get to Jesus. You know, if you come up to me and say, hey, Pastor Joe, I love this girl. Should we be sleeping together? I got news for you then, because I can go right in here. It doesn't matter what I say. I can tell you what this says. You know, there are certain things I can counsel you from the scripture. I can tell you what the scripture says. But there are things like, hey, do you think the Lord's leading me to move to Texas? I don't know that. But I know that if you're grounded in the Word and you've studied the Word, and I can say to you, never believe what any man says. You need to know everything you practice and believe is right here, and you go to Texas, that you're safe. I'm not going to read about you in the paper following some guy to a hill waiting for the mother ship, the flying saucer to land, or, you know, going to Jonestown or something. If it's not in here, leave me alone. He cried aloud and he gave up the ghost and he went into the presence of his Father. And the veil in the temple was torn from top to bottom. What an incredible scene that must have been. And when the centurion, which stood over against him, saw that he had so cried out and then gave up the ghost, he said, truly, this man was the Son of God. Now, he saw the darkness, we're told. Imagine what the centurion took note of and what had seen with the darkness, the scene. It seems there's a rumbling of some kind of an earthquake. It is a very interesting day. The sun going out for 3 hours at noon, then crying out of the darkness, this voice, Eli, Eli, lama sabachthani, out of the darkness. It must have made your hair stand up. Then the light slowly coming back, and then Jesus crying, I thirst, and then to telestai, and then Father, into thy hands I commend my spirit. And then he dismisses himself, and it happens in such a majestic and unbelievable way that the centurion's looking around, looking at everybody else, looking at him, look at what's going on. He says, truly, this was the Son of God. How remarkable. What impression there must have been. We're going to meet the centurion in heaven. I really believe that. There were also women looking on from afar off, among whom was Mary Magdalene, Mary, the mother of James, the less, and of Joses, and Salome, who also, when he was in Galilee, followed him and ministered unto him, and many other women which came up with him unto Jerusalem. Imagine the scene, these women there. No doubt they had been through this 3 hours of darkness, through this scene. Three crosses on this hill. The two men that are crucified on either side of him, one is not better than the other. There is no distinction. They are thieves. And I'm sure if they are thieves, they are drunkards. I'm sure if they're thieves, they're immoral. To be a thief, you have to lie to yourself. So every other lie is a lesser lie after that. These are not men of the best character. They're hanging on either side of him, and God gives us an illustration. Here is my son. He has died for thieves. He's died for the worst of you. He's died for the ones that even you would look down on. And there's no distinction before me. Because righteousness is not by performance. It's not earned. It's never deserved. It's by a simple act of faith that you can perform with your hands and feet nailed down. It's an issue of your heart. I don't care about your first Holy Communion. I don't care about your confirmation. I don't care whether you were baptized or not. I care whether what has happened between your heart and his is 100% genuine. You don't want religion, you want relationship. You don't want to play church, you want reality. Two thieves, arms distance from eternity. In the morning, they both start out in prison. By the end of the day, they're in eternally different places. Their legs are broken so that they can no longer push themselves up on the nail and breathe. The Roman soldier comes with a steel, with an iron spear or with a mallet and breaks the femur so they can't push themselves up. And they're both dead and in eternity by the end of the day. One is in paradise in the hands of the Father with the Master. The first trophy. The first trophy on his mantle, a thief. Charles Spurgeon, he depicts a scene where as we come before the judgment seat of Christ to receive our rewards, everyone's being rewarded for things they've done, and the thief comes and says, "Lord, you remember me. I got in at the last minute here. I squeaked in. I'm not expecting anything." And the Lord says, "No, wait. Look at all of those in prison over the centuries. On death row, look at all of the thieves, look at all of those who have turned to me because of your example. Look at the unimaginable rewards that are laid out there for you and for you and I. Where would we be without Christ? Are we any better than a thief? How many have looked at us and says, I know people have looked at me and said, God's got to be real because I remember what that guy was like 30 years ago. It's an issue of the heart. That's why God makes that illustration and puts those three crosses on that hill to take every human excuse away.
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2: Our word for today comes from Ezra chapter 1, verse 7. Cyrus the king also brought out the vessels of the house of the Lord that Nebuchadnezzar had carried away from Jerusalem and placed in the house of his gods. I want you to think about this for a moment. These sanctified vessels were carried by Nebuchadnezzar all the way back to Babylon to be put into the temple of his gods, where they were either stored, used, or profaned. In Daniel chapter 5, Belshazzar, the night Babylon was conquered, held a beer bash and had the vessels brought out from the temple and used for toast to the gods of gold and silver. And then, of course, came that handwriting on the wall saying it was all over. Although profaned by the world, these precious vessels that had been set apart for the Lord were preserved by God, and when the time was right, they were restored to his service. You know, that's a beautiful illustration of what God can and will do in our lives.
3: We've been investigating and reporting on computer sex predators, grown men looking to meet underage teens in internet chat rooms. It's a wildly popular website where...
4: Well, kids love to spend hours hanging out online, and they're using blogging and chat rooms to create what they think is a safe virtual community. Well, the reality is that chat rooms are probably some of the most dangerous areas on the internet. Many kids seem to think that they can have private conversations online. The fact is that there are literally millions of other users who can access your information. Well, there's something about adolescence that makes a kid feel invincible, and that's actually normal. However, what that means for you is that you'll need to take extra measures of prevention to protect your kids, and that may start with something as simple as moving the computer out of their bedroom and into an area where its usage can be easily monitored. If you'd like our free tip sheet called How to Keep the Internet Safe, Educational, and Fun, go to homeward.com. I'm Jim Burns.
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8: 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But what's the use of power if I can't control it?
7: 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Families may want to consider all these things before rooting for this team. 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I'm Jonathan McKee with Plugged In by Focus on the Family.
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10: Welcome to another edition of Brad Huddleston's TechWise. 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
11: TechWise exists not only to warn you about the dark side of technology, but also to throw a lifeline to those who are drowning in it. For the latter, I want to remind you that God is a God of second chances, and third, fourth, and 2,000,004th. He wants to bring newness to your life. I also want to offer encouragement from Dane Ortlund's book, Gentle and Lowly. Whether we have been sinned against or have sinned ourselves into misery, the Bible says God is not tight-fisted with mercy, but open-handed, not frugal, but lavish, not poor, but rich. That God is rich in mercy means that your regions of deepest shame and regret are not hotels through which divine mercy passes, but homes in which divine mercy abides. It means the things about you that make you cringe most make Him hug hardest. It means that our haunting shame is not a problem for Him, but the very thing He loves most to work with. It means our sins do not cause His love to take a hit. Our sins cause His love to surge forward all the more. Ephesians 2, verse 4 says, God is so rich in mercy. Will you receive it?
10: You'll find a wide variety of additional helpful resources at bradhuddleston.com.

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1: This is Ann Graham Lotz with Daily Light for Daily Living. Genesis chapter 2, verse 15 says, "The Lord God took the man and put him in the Garden of Eden to work it and care for it." Apart from understanding the work of God in creation, there's no real meaning to human existence. If there was no creator, then you're some cosmic accident, having come from nowhere and on your way to nowhere, with no ultimate accountability or eternal value. Now that's depressing. Praise God, it's not true. You may find temporary satisfaction in things and people, but permanent satisfaction is only found in a right relationship with God, for whom you were created. Listen to me. Not only is your being created for God, but your doing is created for God also. We were created for commitment to serve God. Our world, like the Garden of Eden, is not only a place for man to live, but it's a place for man to serve the Lord.

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2: 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It is our desire that you would grow in your knowledge of God's Word and experience a deeper relationship with Jesus Christ as you study with us verse by verse through the Bible. 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
3: All right, tonight we are in Paul's letter to the Ephesians, chapter 3. Brother Saul, the Lord Jesus, who appeared to you on the road, has sent me that you may receive your sight and be filled with the Holy Spirit. And immediately there fell from his eyes something like scales, and he received his sight, arose, and was baptized. You see, Paul didn't just go, wow, thanks, and then order something to eat or something. No. He immediately arose and was baptized, making a full public commitment of his faith in Jesus Christ. Saul was now thoroughly Paul. Kingly Saul, as his name refers to, as Saul, the first king of Israel, all the Jewish descendants afterwards, all the males who were named Saul, was in honor of him and spoke of a kingship. Kingly Saul is now Paul the humble. Now, in verses 4 through 6, Paul deviates from this for a moment. As we read, by which when you read, you may understand my knowledge in the mystery of Christ, which in other ages was not made known to the sons of men, as it has now been revealed by the Spirit to his holy apostles and prophets, that the Gentiles should be fellow heirs of the same body and partakers of his promise in Christ through the gospel. All of a sudden, he does this 90-degree turn and goes down this different direction. And he speaks of the origins of this mystery. He says, it's through the gospel. Gentiles and Jews are now heirs together. I mean, he takes a time out from his life story to all of a sudden say, hey, Jews and Gentiles are now one. Gentiles are members of the same body, the one body, sharers together in the promise of Christ, heirs together. This was the open secret, the mystery that he was alluding to. It was never understood in times past, Jews and Gentiles being fellow heirs, members of the same body, partakers of his promise. Paul coined a word here, fellow partakers, susoma, which means fellow partakers. There was no word for Gentiles and Jews being equal in their languages. This was the mystery, their new union with Christ and with each other. And it was glorious. John wrote of this phenomena in 1 John 1:3 when he said, that which we have seen and heard, we declare to you, that you may have fellowship with us, and truly our fellowship is with the Father and with His Son, Jesus Christ. This inclusive relationship of all together with God, with the Lord, with the Father, all being one. They were now closer to God. The closer they were to each other, the closer they got to God. And no Jew or Gentile had ever conceived of such a mystery before. For Paul, this remained an abiding wonder and joy his entire lifetime, even to his death. He never lost sight of that fact, that we had all been made one in Christ. Matter of fact, it gave him the boldness to stand his martyrdom when he was beheaded by Caesar Nero. He stayed strong in the faith because of his love for the Gentiles and his love for the Jews, and the reconciliation that God had made available to them both. Then in verse 7, he begins to speak of the mystery again as far as its drive, its motion, its movement forward, and the mystery's exaltation. In verses 7 and 8, he declares, of which I became a minister according to the gift of grace of God given to me by the effective word.

And he said, and to make all see what is the fellowship of the mystery which from the beginning of the ages has been hidden in God, who created all things through Christ Jesus, to the intent that now the manifold wisdom of God might be made known by the church to the principalities and powers in the heavenly places, according to the eternal purpose, which he accomplished in Christ Jesus our Lord, in whom we have boldness and access with confidence through faith in him. Therefore, I ask that you do not lose heart at my tribulations for you, which is your glory. Now, Paul spoke of his conversion, of the things that led him to be Paul the Apostle, the change in his life from being kingly to small. And he expounds on that idea. And he talks of the mystery, and he bends the language, and he tweaks the word least here. He adds an ending that breaks the rules linguistically and comes up with the word leaster. Paul played with the Latin name Paulus, which meant little. I am little by name is what he was reaching out to in stature. I am morally and spiritually littler than the least of all Christians. I am small Paul. He was sincere. He was very sincere. People say, was he sincere in talking about himself that way? Yes. Paul was the ill enemy of Christians. As a premier theologian in his day, he deeply understood his own sin. In 1 Timothy 1:15, he said, this faithful saying, worthy of all acceptance, Christ Jesus came into the world to save sinners, of whom I am chief. In 1 Corinthians 15:9-10, he said, for I am the least of the apostles, not worthy to be called an apostle. I persecuted the church, but by the grace of God I am what I am. His grace was not in vain. I labored more than they all. Not I, but the grace of God within me. He had a firm understanding of grace. He knew what he was. We know who we are. In the quiet times of our day, when we're alone and we start thinking about our lives, we see the weakness of our flesh. We understand its frailty. We understand its hatreds, its lusts, its passion, its envies, its jealousies, and all these things that ruin us at times. And Paul knew who he was. He knew at one time he was Saul of Tarsus, the kingly one, the champion of Pharisees that worked harder than all the rest. He knew that, but he also understood God's grace because he realized his sin. And Paul could not get over the privilege of ministering for God. Do you feel that way in your life? We're all fellow ministers of the grace of God. We're all called to be servants of the Most High God, serving him and glorifying him, whatever walk he's called us to. Now, the Methodist preacher W.E. Sangster has this quote, called to preach, commissioned of God to teach the word, a heralder of the great king, a witness of the eternal gospel. Could any work be more high and holy? To this supreme task, God sent his only begotten son. Now, he's not talking just about pastors here or elders in the church. He's talking about every of us, every one of us, how we've been called to preach, commission of God to teach the word. And as parents, we're teachers of the word to our children. We raise them up in these things, in these disciplines. Today I was speaking with, I had a meeting with our insurance man, and he was talking about our policies and how I'm getting old and nobody will insure me anymore, and, you know, might as well just get over, you know. No, I'm just kidding. But we were talking, and he said, yeah, I've got this project going on, man. I go, what's up? And he goes, well, you know, I just have a burden for families. I have a burden for these kids that are being left alone and all the destruction of their lives, and now how they're getting to the age of marrying, and they don't know what to do. They don't know how to be parents. They don't know how to raise children. And I just have a burden for them. I tell them to engage their children. I mean, Deuteronomy, that's what it tells them. Hear, O Israel, the Lord your God is one God.

0: And you shall love the Lord with all your heart, your soul, and your strength. And you shall teach these things diligently to your children. Sorry, guys, it wasn't on the projector. I know they're probably, where's that at? But anyway, I said, engage with them as they walk by the way, as they sit in the gate, as they lay on their bed at night. Engage your children in these things. More, when you see them act up, you get up every time. You respond every time. You bring the discipline, but also the forgiveness and the love, and you teach them how to be true children of God. And they'll never forget it. And they'll love you for it. And they'll thank you for it. Today, I see parents, they take shortcuts. They yell at their kids instead of train them. Training sometimes means corporal punishment. At least it did in our household. Our girls got out of line too much. They crossed the line. Well, dad's going to have to give you a spanking. No, daddy, no. Now, it broke my heart. Two adorable little girls, cute as bugs. And I had to bend them over the knee and get the paddle. I never used a strap or a stick or anything that would leave deep bruises or anything. A nice wide paddle. I didn't drill holes in it to make it high-speed paddle or anything. I broke a few, but I'd swat them. And I made sure they felt it. And they would cry and they'd have tears. And I said, you know why daddy spanked you now? Yeah. Okay, I forgive you. I love you. Your mother and I want to see you grow up to be great people. So go on. It's all over. And off they go. They got so good at it that even before I started to hit them, they were already crying. Nah, come on, I haven't even touched you yet. And what was worse, they'd get the lecture. That's what they call it. They're like, Dad, we wish you would have just hit us and then we'd be over with, you know? And you spank us, you know? The lecture was worse. I'm a preacher, what can I say? But you got to engage. You can't just kick back. Take shortcuts like yelling and screaming or buying favor. When you knock that off, I'll get you the candy bar you like. Okay. And after that, it's the new car you want. And the older they get, the worse it becomes. Until you're a slave to them. No. If you're true and just in the way you raise your children, they'll be blessed. And you can preach to them. Because you've been commissioned of God to teach them the word. To tell them the witness of the eternal kingdom. To raise them up in the ways and admonitions of the Lord. You can tell your neighbors. You can have home Bible studies, neighborhood studies, preach the word at work, have lunchtime studies at your schools, at your job place, be ministering the word. Sangster had that Pauline joy that Paul knew, the privilege of preaching. And so Sangster had spiritual power in his life. Some of you get the idea, oh, I could never be like so-and-so, or I can't be like that person. Yes, you can. You can be even greater. Jesus said, greater things than these you shall do to his disciples. Said, greater things than this. You will take the gospel to the uttermost parts of the earth. You will do miracles, and God will bless every work of your hands that way. So don't get that attitude that you can never be. Trust God and see what he does in you.
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0: What was Paul's focus message? Quite simply, three sublime directions. First, it was Christ to the Gentiles. To preach to the Gentiles the unsearchable riches of Christ. So he said in the latter part of verse 8. In 1 Corinthians 1, 23 through 25, he said, we preach Christ crucified, to the Jews a stumbling block, to Greeks foolishness, but to those who are called both Jews and Greeks, Christ the power of God, the wisdom of God. The foolishness of God is wiser than men. The weakness of God is stronger than men. We have the victory in Christ. We don't fight for victory. We fight from victory. We go forward in the power of the gospel. We minister grace and truth wherever we go. So not only do we speak to the evils of this age, but we also give the deliverance from it and the victory over it so that people have a living hope. This is what we have in Christ, and this is what we can share. Christ was everything to Paul. Explicitly, he preached the unsearchable riches of Christ. Literally, the riches that cannot be tracked, is what he was saying. These riches are so great that they cannot be tracked to the end of what they are. What are the unsearchable riches? They're saving riches, sanctifying riches, relational riches, practical riches, and eternal riches. They're saving, delivering us from sin. They're sanctifying, setting us apart for God. They're relational in that we get to know one another and share in the unity of the peace of the gospel of Jesus Christ as one. They're practical riches that give us wisdom and strength in this day, and eternal riches as a reward, what we get to look forward to. Every aspect, every area, every dimension of our lives, there are riches in Christ for. What are the implications of this? Primarily this: Jesus enriches our lives. To tell the church is his next thing. His focus, to inform all the world. In Ephesians 3:9, he said to make all see the fellowship of the mystery from the beginning of the ages, hidden in God who created all things through Jesus Christ. Paul was to enlighten all humanity of the miracle of Jew and Gentile being this new third race known as believers. Jew and Gentile, who were mortal enemies, now one, creating this third race of believers. In John 13, 34 and 35, Jesus said, "A new commandment I give you, love one another as I have loved you. By this all men shall know that you are my disciples if you love one another." It is to brothers and sisters that the world is drawn. When they see the hope of the gospel in our lives, in our fellowship, in our common bond, our love for one another, when they see that, evangelism will explode. And that's where you come in. Not all of us are mouthpieces. Not all of us are preachers, evangelists, or even teachers. Not all can sing. Not in tune, I should say. We can all sing. How good it sounds is another thing. But we can sing. But my point being is that we're not all called to these kinds of ministries. Maybe it's the ministry of being a friend, of being a brother or a sister in Christ, of being able to put an arm around somebody in a brotherly manner and say, "I love you. Man, what do you need? I'm here for you. Let's pray." Encouragement. You can do it. You know? All of these things, when the world sees that from afar, when they witness that kind of power and unity and strength and love, they want that. They want that. They want that. But oftentimes when they look at the church today, they see money grabbers, they see these phony miracle workers, they see all the strange ideas, and they see a church that's trying to act like the world and other kinds of things that way, and they say, "Hey, why should I go there? I've got that already." But we have the power of true love and fellowship in Christ, and when we shine it, they come. They come. Paul calls us to the power of the two in concert, together. And thirdly, to inform angels? Yeah, angels. Not the ones that play in Anaheim, baseball, but actual angels. What is this? It's kind of a little shocking for sure, you know? Angels? I thought they were all powerful beings, these great and incredible things. But Ephesians 3:10-12 say, "The intent, the manifold wisdom of God, known by the church to the principalities and powers," that's angels, to the eternal purpose he accomplished in Christ Jesus our Lord, in whom we have boldness and access through faith in him. Now, this is a cosmic drama that is played out in our lives. This is the theater of history. The stage, the world. The actors, the church. The writer is God, who directs and produces the drama. Who's the audience? Well, cosmic beings, angelic beings, the rulers and authorities in the heavenly realms. The history of the Christian church is the graduate school for angels. They look into these things. John Stott wrote this regarding that. Through the old creation, the universe, God reveals his glory to humans. It is through the new creation, that is the church, that he reveals his wisdom to angels. 1 Peter 1:10 through 12 said this, of this salvation, prophets inquired and searched carefully the grace that would come. The Spirit of Christ who was in them was indicating the sufferings of Christ and the glories that would follow. To them it was revealed, not to themselves, but to us. They were ministering things reported to you by those who have preached the gospel to you by the Holy Spirit, things which angels desire to look into. The prophets search closely to grasp the prophecies regarding Christ. They are now revealed in the gospel, things which angels desire to look into. Literally, angels stoop to look. Then there's that mysterious line in 1 Corinthians 11:10. For this reason, women ought to have a symbol of authority on their head because of the angels, or because of angels. We have a great and observant viewing audience, angels. They look down on us. Some are meant as a covering angel for our lives. And they're there, looking into the things of the gospel. God did not reveal his complete plan to these angels. They observe us to learn it. And as they watch the church, God reveals his manifold, multifaceted wisdom. The fellowship of the church is in view here. And it is that dappled race of Jew and Gentile. All colors, all culture, mixed together, tells of the wisdom of God. The view of the church is so high that it challenges belief. I mean, look at all the generations of humanity and all the racism and the hatred and the jealousies and all of the warrings and the battles that have gone on for decades and decades and centuries and millenniums. They're blown away by the idea of the church. This ministry keeps angels watching. This mystery, of the manifold grace of God worked out in believers coming together, Jew, Gentile, black, white, Hispanic, Asian, you name the race. They're all there. Welcome members of the body of Christ. John Stott once again suggested that this includes three striking facts, and I'll run them off quickly because we're going a little long. The church is central to history. The church will rule in the universe along with Christ and the angels. Amidst the tides of Marxism, militant Islam, and materialism, only the church will survive history. Only the church. When your friends laugh at you for being a Christian, maybe even with tears, can look at them and say, I pity your end. The church is central to the gospel. Christ died and rose from the dead, not only to save us, but to create a new humanity, believers. The church is important. That's the second point. It's watched by the world and angels. That's the importance of the church today. We are witness to a watching world, even angels. The church, thirdly, is central to life. Ephesians 3:13, Paul said, "Therefore I ask that you do not lose heart at my tribulations for you, which is your glory." Paul was willing to pay any price to see the church go forward. Even his life meant nothing to him if the church could go forward, particularly its effect on the Jew. As an apostle, he saw his suffering as the church's glory. And the bottom line is this: church is not an option for believers, nor for supporting it. It's not an option. I'm not saying you have to go to church to be a Christian. But then again, you don't have to go home to be married. But if you don't frequent your home, your relationship might be in jeopardy. Where you been? You know, either that or you come home or somebody else is there. Just saying. Attendance and participation in your local church, here at Calvary Chapel Corona, is not an option. I'm watching you guys. No, I'm just kidding. Just kidding. But it isn't an option, no matter what church you call home. Paul's gospel was Jesus and the church. And this mystery demands ministry from us. Amen? Let's pray. Lord, we thank you for your word tonight and the power of the gospel and its ability to change, radically change lives, to move us into a realm of grace through the mercy of our Lord Jesus Christ and his sacrificial death, that he paid the price for our sins. Lord, tonight may we recognize, all of us together, that we are one in Christ, that there is no separation, no distinction. There is no room for hatred, envy, jealousy, or strife.
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4: Soren Mamdani's candidates won in three major New York City primary congressional races on Tuesday. The so-called Democratic Socialists are really just socialists who thought they might not win if they ran as socialists. Granted, these races were in ultra-liberal New York City, but they're starting to win in other parts of the country, too. The question is, what kind of nation do we want for our descendants? We inherited an economy known as capitalism that lifted all boats from people willing to get in them. Our parents and grandparents won the Cold War. Now, especially younger people who have no experience with socialism and its twin brother communism appear ready to embrace it. We must fight back. It begins by getting kids out of failing public schools, taking advantage of school choice programs, or homeschooling them. If they go to college, make sure it's one where traditional values are taught. Ronald Reagan used to say, "We are only one generation away from losing it all." Is this that generation? I'm Cal Thomas.
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1: The most powerful medium of influence that we have is media. Now, some people use it for advertising, some for profit, some for good, some for evil. But is media in and of itself good or evil? All that word really means, media, it literally means the main means of mass communication. That's just how we communicate. Now, interestingly, the gospel has always and always will travel through media, like communication. Now, this seems like a silly statement. It's kind of benign, but it's actually quite profound. Let me explain this. God created the world through what? Words. He spoke and there was light. God spoke to Moses through words, and then he wrote the commandments on stone tablets so the people could see and remember them. That's media right there. God commanded his people. He told them to write these words on their doorposts and bind them on their heads and their wrists. In John 1:14, it's written, "The word became flesh and dwelt among us." Jesus, he came at a time with unified language, unified roads and everything, enabling the word to spread through all of Asia Minor and beyond through written word and itinerant speaking. The Gutenberg Press in 1440 AD led to mass distribution of the Bible. And that gave way to Martin Luther and the Great Reformation like less than 80 years later. Through what? Media. Now, it was printed on a page. It wasn't like social media, what we're used to when we think of the word media. But this was still communication. Within one generation of the printing press, Christianity underwent the greatest reformation because the word was accessible to people for the first time. In the early 1900s, there was new technology like radio signals that were emerging and carrying the spoken word further than ever before through radio. And it reached billions of people worldwide. I'm speaking to you right now on the radio. Heroes of the faith, people like Joy Ritterhoff, they traveled the world creating gospel records and tapes in over 900 different languages. Eventually, things like motion pictures and television, they eclipsed radio in their reach and their ability to captivate all these different audiences all over the place. And so the Jesus film, it was produced. This has been seen by more people than any other film in history and in more languages, by the way. And so with each iteration or leap in media, there's a handful of people who stand up and they're using this new media tool to reach their generation. In the last decade alone, the world has been flipped upside down with the advent of the mobile phone. I guess it's probably more like the last 20 years of the mobile phone where we have access to apps and the internet in our hands. And billions of lives have been dramatically altered by things like social media. So about everybody out there has at least one social media platform that they're on. And an entire global generation, think of all the people right now, now connected, being shaped by their constant connection to the internet. And some people for the better, some for the worse. Now, we could sit by and bemoan the fact that, you know, this new media types are, they're destroying a whole generation and they're leading them into the snares and schemes of the enemy. Or we can stand up, we can leverage this tool to reach more people with the abundant life than we ever could have even fathomed before. You know, we've decided to stand up. We want to use media. We want to use the radio. We want to use TV. We want to use social media and repurpose those things often used to entrap people to screen addictions and leverage it to set people free. Instead of entrapping them, let's set them free. Let's use it to share the gospel across all kinds of different languages and all over the world using social media. In the last several years, many people and many churches and ministries have discovered the incredible potential that media offers to reach more people and expand their influence. So media is an increasingly powerful tool for getting the gospel to the lost. Jesus said, "This gospel of the kingdom will be preached to all the world as a witness to all the nations, and then the end will come." And that time is now, friends. We're using media, using the internet, and it's covering the entire globe. With the technology we possess today, the gospel's being preached in closed nations, places where it's literally impossible to get physical access because of things like visa restrictions and danger, but we're getting the gospel into those darkest areas of the world. Are you using your media to make the name of Jesus famous to the circle of influence that you have?
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4: All these circumstances God is using. God uses all circumstances to speak. To go see a prophet and a judge about donkeys? Seems like a small thing, but you know what? When they go, it delivers a big message. But important to seek the giver and not the gift, to seek the blessed one and not the blessing. Seek ye first the kingdom of God, and he'll add all things to you. Lots of times people seek the stuff, they don't seek the Lord himself. They seek deliverance for themselves instead of seeking the God of deliverance.

Ako e Komomai. Welcome to As We Gather, the Bible teaching ministry of Calvary Chapel Honolulu with Pastor Bill Stonebreaker. Today, Pastor Bill continues in Samuel, looking at 1 Samuel chapter 9.

0: the children of Israel, they want to go from God ruling over them. Now they want to trust man ruling over them. That's not always a good direction to take, where you have God ruling and now you want man. And especially if it's a carnal people. Usually carnal people will choose a carnal leader. And that's exactly what they do. They choose Saul. He looks pretty good on the outside, but it's not just on the outside. What's on the inside? J. Vernon McGee says of this chapter and of Saul, he says, Satan's man, calls him Satan's man. And boy, is he used of the enemy. Hosea chapter 13:11 says, I gave you a king in my anger, and I took him away in my wrath. So God, he accommodates the people. You've rejected me. God would say, I will give you. I will give you your choice. And I do that in my anger. I don't approve of it, but I'm going to accommodate you. But I'm going to use that one to basically judge you or chastise you so you'll realize it's not that man that rules and he's not going to deliver you, but it's God who rules. And so we find that that they have chosen a man, and so here is that man, and we have him laid out here in chapter 9, verse 1 begins, Now there was a man of Benjamin. Now we'll go down to just do 1 and 2. There was a man of Benjamin whose name was Kish, the son of Abiel, the son of Zeror, the son of Becheroth, the son of Ephiah, the son of a Benjamite, a mighty man of valor. Now he's talking about Saul's dad. That's who he's talking about here. And he had a son whose name was Saul, a choice and handsome man, and there was not a more handsome person than he among the sons of Israel. From his shoulders and up, he was taller than any of the people. But it doesn't talk about what's in his head or what's in his heart. He really looks good on the outside. But that's what they're all about. You know, they're choosing from the outside. They're choosing who will impress. They want somebody that's going to impress the nations, going to impress their enemies. And really, they're choosing someone that they're going to regret. Samuel's already mentioned that in chapter 8. You're going to regret this, and you're going to cry out, why did we do this? Deliver us. And you can read that in chapter 8. But it seems like honor and the preferment is on the father. It's on the father, that man whose name is Kish. But it doesn't really translate to his son. His son, Saul, is a physical specimen. I mean, his appearance is really something else. I mean, he's very attractive, very impressive, and that's what they're choosing. That's very dangerous to do that. You see, it looks good on the outside. In fact, he almost looks humble in the beginning. But you see, how a person starts is not always how they finish, whether it be good or whether it be bad. So much good in the worst of us, and so much bad in the best of us, it behooves the rest of us not to judge the least of us. But you see, when you just look at the outward, you don't know what's on the inside. Saul was set apart from others, because he looks good, his outward appearance. You see, a person's strength can become their weakness if they rely upon that and not rely upon the Lord. It was his good looks. He was impressive, head and shoulders above everyone else, and just so impressive outwardly. You see, the glory in the outward is a false sense of spiritual reality. If I'm glorying in something, whether it be intelligence, whether it be the ability to wow people with a personality, or whether you look so good and boy, you just walk into the room and you light it up, well, that's a false sense of who you are. You see, the King James says he was a goodly man, but not a godly man. So we're seeing the outside. We've got to be careful of that, that maybe one of our strengths in the natural becomes the very weakness that we have when it comes to spiritual things. And that's what we're going to see with him. Well, goes on, verse 3. We'll get down to verse 6. Now the donkeys of Kish, Saul's father, were lost. So Kish said to his son Saul, "Take now with you one of the servants and arise, go search for the donkeys." And he passed through the hill country of Ephraim and passed through the land of Shalisha, but they did not find them. And then they passed through the land of Shaalim, and they were not there. Then they passed through the land of the Benjamites, and they did not find them. When they came to the land of Zuph, Saul said to his servant who was with him, "Come and let us return, lest my father cease to be concerned about the donkeys and become anxious for us." Verse 6. And he said to him, "Behold," this is the servant, "now there is a man of God in this city, and the man is held in honor. All that he says surely comes true. Now let us go there. Perhaps he can tell us about our journey on which we have set out." So notice Saul is a good son. He's thinking about his dad. He's an obedient son. He's compliant. He's got good traits. We see that. He's concerned. My dad's going to worry about me. We ought to get back, is what he's saying. The Bible says, train up a child in the way they should go, and when they're old, they'll not depart from it. And it seems as though that Kish has trained Saul up to really be obedient to him. And it's important for a child to develop obedience to their parents. Important for that. And notice, he's diligent and he's thoughtful to his father. Outwardly, he honors his father. But it doesn't seem like it translates into holy honor for his heavenly father. He does all this for dad, but we're going to find as we go on and we see Saul progress, it's like he ignores God's will and what God wants to do for him as the king of Israel. He doesn't have that. Now, notice what the servant is suggesting, that they seek God. They seek a spiritual man in their search. They probably should have done that in the first place, but at least they're doing it now. But one of the things that I pick up here is it seems like Saul lived a sheltered life. Wasn't any real personal knowledge of Samuel. So this is kind of an afterthought. We better get back. My dad's going to worry about us. And the servant said, "Well, what about, you know, that prophet, that seer, that judge named Samuel? Maybe we could go to him and find out, get more information." It's always wise to seek wisdom from the wise, to hang out with spiritual men and women, to hang out with them, elevate our own spiritual life. That's good. Well, this is an afterthought, but they do go. I was always amazed when we had some really tremendous people of God over here. I remember Billy Graham came over here, and I got to talk with him, shake his hand, and have pictures with him. And I was just amazed at how he wanted to do an outreach over here, but he didn't get the backing, so he didn't do it. I thought, that's interesting. J. Vernon McGee would come over here with a group of people, and I went to one of the studies that they had at one of the hotels, and not that many people were there. And it just amazed me. And then also when Pastor Chuck comes over, I was just amazed at how people just, you know, they're just not interested. And then there's others. We had A.E. Wilder Smith, 3 earned doctorates, 7 doctorates given to him, just probably a brilliant, one of the most brilliant men. Not that many showed up for him. And you could go on and on with others. And then we try to bring over others that'll really build people's faith and build them up in the Lord. And, you know, so it's being with spiritual people is like being with the Lord, you know, to glean from them. Iron sharpens iron, so one man sharpens another. God says, "Those who honor me, I will honor. Those who despise me shall be lightly esteemed." I think it says a lot when you have those that really have spiritual insight and been walking with the Lord for a long time. They have longevity and integrity, and we want to come and be around them. or not. You see, I think many, and we know that, many took Samuel for granted. He was iron, but it wasn't sharpening iron. They were carnal. They didn't listen to him. They wanted a king. Seems a small thing, doesn't it, to ask a judge and a prophet Samuel about donkeys? But you see, God's providence, God's sovereignty is in this situation. Even though people might be carnal, and there be maybe lights, and there be those that are spiritual around, I think spiritual people will gravitate to spiritual people. And so it seems as though maybe the servant is pretty spiritual. He's wanting to say, let's go find the seer. Let's go find Samuel. And so all these circumstances God is using. God uses all circumstances to speak. To go see a prophet and a judge about donkeys? Seems like a small thing, but you know what? When they go, it delivers a big message. Delivers a big message. But important to seek the giver and not the gift. To seek the blessed one and not the blessing. Seek ye first the kingdom of God, and he'll add all things to you. Lots of times people seek the stuff. They don't seek the Lord himself. They seek deliverance for themselves instead of seeking the God of deliverance. Well, anyway, they're going, and God's going to do a work here. Verse 7 goes on. It says, then Saul said to his servant, but behold, if we go, what shall we bring the man? For the bread is gone from our sacks, and there is no present to bring to the man of God. What do we have? And the servant answered Saul again and said, behold, I have in my hand a fourth of a shekel of silver. I will give it to the man of God, and he will tell us our way. That fourth of a shekel probably would be in that time, in that day, about a half or maybe even more. Not quite a whole day's wage. So you figure out what a whole day's wage would be, and then that's what you'd give. And it wasn't a payment, it was just honoring. You're coming to him, and so you're honoring him through that. But notice God's providence. When we talk about providence, it means God's guidance, God's care. So all of us are under the providence of God. We come into different situations and different times. And God is doing that for us, and there's something there spiritual for us. If we will listen, if we'll sense why we're there. I mean, you don't have to be fanatical about it, you know, but you just know, God, what do you have for me here? Because that's what's happening here, God's providence. So he puts in the mind of Saul's servant. You know, they're ready to go home, but Saul's servant said, hey, let's go and see the seer, the prophet, and find out, you know, maybe he has some direction for us. You see, but from God's side, there was a greater purpose. It was not just to find out where those donkeys are. It was God's purpose, and it was unknown to them. And it was for Saul's calling as king of Israel. Just amazing. You know, how you think of such a small thing that they were after, and then what a big thing God was going to do in their life. You never know through providence or God's sovereignty what God is going to do in your life. You see, I think life is like a puzzle. Like a puzzle, only when God, in his sovereignty, puts his divine puzzle pieces in our life, by God's sovereignty, puts them there, then he finishes that work in us. Otherwise, without that, it's unfinished. Our life is unfinished. It's not reaching that potential that God has for us. I'm not saying that we're going to reach the absolute, because I look at my life. I've been a Christian for a long time, and I think, you know, God's done some good things, but I see how I've held myself back on certain things. And I just maybe because of personality and stuff, and maybe too sheepish in this way or that, or maybe I didn't have the confidence to do this or that, but, you know, I want God's puzzle pieces in my life. Otherwise, my life is unfinished. That work of God is unfinished. And so they go, and they're going to, that puzzle piece is going to be put there in Saul's life. You see, it's the gift is just really a token of respect. It's not payment. And so verse 9, it goes on and says, formerly in Israel, when a man went to inquire of God, he used to say, come, let us go to the seer. For he who is called a prophet was now formerly called a seer. Then verse 10, Saul said to his servant, well said, come, let us go. So they went to the city where the man of God was, and they went up the slope to the city, and they found young women going out to draw water, and said to them, is the seer here? And they answered them and said, he is. See, he is ahead of you. Hurry now, for he has come into the city today, for the people have a sacrifice on the high place today. Verse 13, as soon as you enter the city, you'll find him before he goes up to the high place to eat, for the people will not eat until he comes, because he must bless the sacrifice. Afterwards, those who are invited will eat. Now, therefore, go up, for you will find him at once. So notice he blesses. It's a sacrifice they eat, so it's a peace offering, where they offer it to the Lord, and then they eat. It's like fellowship together and with the Lord, peace offering. But notice he says, but he needs to bless it first. That's where we get the blessing. We bless the meal. We pray for the meal. Well, you get it right here. This is what it's drawn from, what Samuel did at that feast. But here, the seer, that's an interesting word for a prophet, a seer. It's to uncover things unseen. The prophet or the seer sees things revealed by God and speaks on behalf of God. That's what he's saying. Man of God, and so he's going to reveal the things of God. Isn't it amazing the providence of God? Again, God's care, how God looks out for them and how he leads them in certain ways. They don't know where they're going. They don't know who they're looking for, but God's providence leads them. Now, the young women and the Samuel ahead, they didn't know. They just went. And here these women were. Here, they said, well, Samuel's right up ahead of you. These were divine appointments. Look for the divine appointments that we have. There are times when we're just living our life and here's a divine appointment. And many times God in that still small voice will whisper to you, maybe to do this or that or the other. And, you just do that. And, it's never how we start the race, how they started the race. They were looking for donkeys. That's what they started doing. But it's how we finish and what we do along the way. You see, we're heading toward heaven. We're heading toward eternity. And what are we doing on the way? What is God doing in us and through us? The seer. I like this. Sometimes we get so serious about, we read it and we think this is very serious stuff. But I think they see these girls, these young girls, and they're looking for the seer. And they say, oh, you're looking for the seer? See, he's right ahead of you. And I think they giggled, you know, that maybe they used that word, you know, play on words. Yeah, I just kind of see it as maybe a little bit humorous to them. Maybe not, maybe so. But it is kind of a little play on words. They're looking for the seer and they say, see, he's right up ahead of you. And then they turn to each other and maybe laugh or giggle. It's just my imagination. But this is a peace offering, as I mentioned, or a free will offering, one of the translations say, where they eat together and they eat with the Lord in fellowship. They're in fellowship with the Lord. And Samuel blessed that. Samuel did spiritual service, and then he sat down and ate. Just enjoyed it with the people, eating in fellowship with God. Because you only do that when you're reconciled. Reconciliation, the blood sacrifice brings us together, but then that peace offering, that brings the fellowship. You see, the reconciliation is by blood sacrifice. That's by Jesus, his blood. The Bible says we've been given the ministry of reconciliation, and we say, be reconciled to God through Jesus Christ, his blood. I think what they're coming together here, I think this is real worship here. Their sacrifice, their fellowshipping, real worship. It's not a ritual. It's not stagnant kind of worship. You know, when we come together, we really want to worship the Lord, and the songs that we sing, they're familiar songs or tunes that we can hit, and just giving our heart to the Lord. I have the benefit of being in every worship service, so I get to worship the Lord every time we're together. I know maybe you come in for one service, so you get that worship service, and maybe at the home fellowship you get it there. But you see, to me, it's so rich. It's such a drawing close to the Lord. It's real. It's not a ritual. It's not stagnant.
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1: There's physical life, but there is also spiritual life. Man has a spirit as well as a soul. People ask me, are you a dichotomous or a trichotomous? Well, I'm definitely a trichotomous. Do you understand the difference between the spirit and the soul? No. But I don't need to worry about it because the Word of God can work on them both.

0: think about the Garden of Eden, what comes to mind? Perfect beauty, perfect peace, a world untouched by sin. But more than anything else, the Garden of Eden reveals the majesty, wisdom, and goodness of our great God. From the very beginning, He created mankind with purpose. 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Today on Hope for Today, we continue our series In the Beginning with Day 3 of David Hawking's message on the Garden of Eden. It's taken from Genesis chapter 2, verses 4 through 17, and David takes us back to the passage in just a moment. First, though, a quick note about July's special resource pack we have for you. This includes two booklets written by David. The first is titled, Does the Bible Teach the Rapture? And the second, it's titled, The Security of the Believer. We know the Lord's returning, and we know we need to be ready, and that's why we put these two together. 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Well, now here's David at Genesis chapter 2, verses 4 through 17, but day 3 of the Garden of Eden.
1: Genesis chapter 2, beginning at verse 4. These are the generations of the heavens and of the earth when they were created, in the day that the Lord God made the earth and the heavens. And every plant of the field before it was in the earth, and every herb of the field before it grew, for the Lord God had not caused it to rain upon the earth, and there was not a man to till the ground. But there went up a mist from the earth and watered the whole face of the ground. And the Lord God formed man of the dust of the ground and breathed into his nostrils the breath of life, and man became a living soul. And the Lord God planted a garden eastward in Eden, and there he put the man whom he had formed. And out of the ground made the Lord God to grow every tree that is pleasant to the sight and good for food, the tree of life also in the midst of the garden, and the tree of knowledge of good and evil. And a river went out of Eden to water the garden, and from thence it was parted and became four heads. The name of the first is Pishon, that is it which compasseth the whole land of Havilah, where there is gold, and the gold of that land is good. There's bdellium and the onyx stone. And the name of the second river is Gihon, the same is it that compasseth the whole land of Ethiopia, or Cush. And the name of the third river is Hiddekel, that is it which goeth toward the east of Assyria, and the fourth river is Euphrates. And the Lord God took the man and put him into the Garden of Eden to dress it and to keep it. And the Lord God commanded the man, saying, of every tree of the garden thou mayest freely eat, but of the tree of the knowledge of good and evil thou shalt not eat of it, for in the day that thou eatest thereof thou shalt surely die. Four things about the garden. One would be the problem of water, which is brought up in verse 5 and 6. Another one would be the placing of man in the garden, verse 7, the creation of man. Now go back to chapter 1 and review again verse 26 and 27. God said, let us make man in our image, after our likeness. And let them have dominion over the fish of the sea, over the fowl of the air, over the cattle, over all the earth, over every creeping thing that creepeth upon the earth. So God created man in his own image. In the image of God created he him. Male and female created he them. How did I get life? Where did it come from? And the answer is the Spirit of God gave me life. The breath of the Almighty is the reason why I'm living. That's why we sometimes say, you're only a breath away from eternity. The body without the spirit is dead, says James 2:26. This is very critical. Look at chapter 34, verse 14 and 15 of Job. It says, if he set his heart upon man, God, if he sets his heart upon man, if he gather unto himself his spirit, ruach, and his breath, neshama, there they are used interchangeably again. All flesh shall perish together, and man shall turn again unto the dust. Why do people die when they really die? It's when the breath of God is taken from them. When the breath of God is taken, when that is removed, man returns to the dust. A man is alive because of the breath of the living God. And I think this is a very, very important issue. And I want to add a third matter. We've talked about the substance out of which man's body is formed, the dust of the ground, and the source of human life, which is the breath of Almighty God. But I want to ask it in a little different way as to what is the secret, therefore, of human life. The Bible says in Genesis 2:7 that when God breathed into man's nostrils the breath of life, man became a living what? Soul. The word is nephesh in Hebrew, used 744 times in the Bible. Animals have nephesh. Look back at Genesis chapter 1, please. Verse 21. God created great whales and every living creature, it's the word nephesh, that moveth, which the waters brought forth. Look, please, at verse 24. God said, let the earth bring forth the living creature after its kind. The words living creature is the word nephesh, the common Hebrew word for soul. It refers to a being that has life. But there is obviously something more to man's soul than the animal. Man becomes a living soul. What is the difference? You might want to make a little note in your margin or in your notes. In Genesis 2:7, when it says he breathed into his nostrils the breath of life, the word life is in the plural, lives, and man became a living soul. Not ever said of animals. Yes, my friends, there are two kinds of life from God. There is physical life, which is also something we share with the animal world. There's physical life. But there is also spiritual life. Man has a spirit as well as a soul. In 1 Thessalonians 5:23, Paul said, I pray your whole body, soul, and spirit be preserved blameless unto the coming of our Lord Jesus Christ. In Hebrews 4:12, it says that the word of God is quick, alive, and powerful, sharper than any two-edged sword, able to pierce to the dividing point of soul and spirit, and of the joints and marrow, which would be an illustration of it, and is a discerner, a critic, of the thoughts and the intents of the heart. Now the Bible says that my heart is deceitful above all things and desperately wicked. Who can know it? It is I, the Lord, that searches the reins of the heart. Jeremiah 17:9-10. I can understand a lot about my physical body. I don't understand a great deal about my soul and spirit, though I have self-consciousness and I'm aware that I have a soul and I have a spirit. I may not know the difference between those two because they're both invisible, immaterial. I cannot put them into a test tube and analyze them or see them. But I do know that the Word of God brought into my life has the ability to work on both soul and spirit, and it knows what is the dividing point between soul and spirit. I do know this, that all unbelievers have souls as surely as believers. And I do know this, that when a man becomes a Christian, the Holy Spirit quickens his spirit. He makes it alive, and we call that the new birth. So apparently a man without Christ is spiritually dead, though he is physically alive. When God breathed into man's nostrils, he breathed the breath of lives. When Adam died, he was 930 years old. But when Adam had Seth, it was long after he heard the admonition that the day you eat that fruit, you will die. Well, he didn't die physically, but he did die spiritually. And so we learn for all time to come that physical death is the consequence of spiritual death. That if you want to be physically alive forever, you better do something about spiritual death. The Bible says in Ephesians 2:1 that we are dead in our trespasses and sins. And we need to be quickened by God, made alive. So an unbeliever has a soul. He has the ability to think and to reason and to feel and to make choices and decisions. So does a believer. These souls have been corrupted by sin. My body is not sinful. The Bible doesn't teach that anywhere. That was false theology. That was wrong teaching. Sometimes in the Middle Ages, they would beat themselves and flog their bodies in an effort to try to deal with sin. It never worked, of course. My friends, your body is not sinful, but it can become an instrument or a tool for evil. That's why we're to present the members of our body as an instrument to God for Him to use. Where does evil therefore lie? It lies in the realm of the soul. My mind has been corrupted by sin. My emotions, my will, I'm enslaved to it, the Bible says. I've been taken captive by the will of the enemy. So all of this has happened to me. Am I physically alive? Yes, but I could be spiritually dead because I have never had the work of the Holy Spirit on my heart to quicken my spirit and make me alive to God. So my consciousness of myself is very evident to me, but my consciousness of God may be lacking. I may be praying and feeling that my prayers only go to the ceiling. And I lack an intimate personal relationship with God. Why? Because my spirit is dead. Because when God breathed into man's nostrils, He gave him both physical life and spiritual life. My friend, if you're listening to me now, and you're very much physically alive, obviously, and your soul is operating, you're thinking, you're feeling, you've got some decisions you're thinking about or wanting to make, let me just tell you something. Until the Holy Spirit of God, the same one who gave you physical life, until He works on your spirit, you will never be born again. We are born again by the power of the Holy Spirit, not by the will of the flesh, not by the will of any other man. We are born of God. And we have to believe what God says in His word. That's the seed, the incorruptible sperm that God will use to cause new life to come forth. We must have spiritual life in us if we expect to be raised from the dead in the future with a physical body like God has described. So we have to do something about it before we die physically. If we die physically, the only thing we are awaiting is the second death, which is eternal separation from God forever. You see, death is separation. In the case of physical death, it's a separation of the body which goes to the dust of the ground from the soul and the spirit. It's a separation. Spiritual death is the same way. Isaiah 59 says, "Behold, the Lord's hand is not shortened that it cannot save, neither is ear heavy that it cannot hear. But your sins and your iniquities have separated you between you and your God so that He will not hear." You see, I may be physically alive, but I am spiritually dead, separated from God because of my sin. And if I don't deal with this, ultimately I'll experience the second death, eternal death, which is forever being separated from God. It's interesting to me that the word life in Greek means union. Death means separation, life means union. When I have physical life, it means my soul spirit is operating with my physical body in harmony. I'm physically alive. If I'm spiritually alive, it means I'm no longer separated from God, but I am in union with God through His Son, Jesus Christ. I have life through what He has done. What does it mean eternally? It means I will eternally be in union with God. I will be with Him forever. I have eternal life through Jesus Christ, my Lord. Let's take a look at the planting of the garden. The planting of the garden. And I don't have a great deal to say about verses 8 to 14. It had a special site called Eastward in Eden. The word eastward can sometimes mean at the front. But we believe it is east, for the Bible describes it in the book of Genesis as being east. You say, east of what? Kedem, translated eastward in Hebrew, used 99 times. I think what we're talking about is that the center of God's program for man really was Jerusalem, always has been. Even the new heavenly city that God's planned for us is called what? The new what? Jerusalem. You see, the Garden of Eden was planted eastward from Jerusalem. It had beautiful surroundings, we're told in verse 9, that were pleasant to the sight. There was physical sustenance there. Everything was good for food. There was some spiritual significance. There was a tree of life and a tree of the knowledge of good and evil, which we'll say more about next time. But I'd like you to notice something in verse 9, and that is the centrality of the tree of life. It was right in the middle of the garden. In Revelation 22, that tree of life will be right in the midst of that new city we call New Jerusalem. Its water source, it had a river which went out of Eden to water the garden, and it was parted into four heads, four branches. Let me just give you a quick little analysis of that. The word Pishon, the Jewish writers Rashi and others identify this as the Nile River, interestingly. Some even say it's the Ganges River in India. But we're told that it goes to the area of Havilah, which is a son of Cush, according to Genesis chapter 10. And it is mentioned in Genesis 25:18 as the boundary for Ishmael's family. We really don't know what this river was, but apparently it went south, what is now the Saudi Arabian desert, all the way down to Yemen and the country of Havilah, which was known for its gold reserves. Gihon compasses the whole land of Ethiopia or Cush. This could, in fact, be the Nile River. Cush was Nimrod's father, and the land of Ethiopia, of course, covered everything south of Egypt. It could very well be the Nile River. We're not sure. Hiddekel, is, it says in verse 14, is toward the east of Assyria. That's the Tigris River. Mentioned, by the way, as Hiddekel in Daniel 10, verse 4. And then the Euphrates River, we know what that is. It's mentioned 21 times in the Bible and has great prophetic significance. The thing I want to summarize with is what is said in verse 15, 16, and 17, the purpose of the garden. And I want you to see just two things about the purpose of the garden. Two things, the purpose of the garden. One, it's a sacred trust. God took the man, God put the man there to dress it and to keep it. It was a sacred trust from the Lord God himself for man to take care of that garden. The second thing that I'd point out to you is that it was a spiritual test as well as a sacred trust. God said to him, "Of every tree of the garden you may freely eat, but of the tree of the knowledge of good and evil thou shalt not eat of it, for in the day that thou eatest thereof thou shalt surely die." This spiritual test involved two things, people. And it still does today. One, there's a specific command from God. God's commands are clear. Do this, don't do this. Do this, thou shalt not. There was a specific command. In every spiritual test, we are faced with the commands of God. Don't ever miss that. In every spiritual test that you have ever had in your life, there's a command from God that is involved. Now, this command's both positive and negative, as most commands of God are. Positively, you can eat of every tree. Help yourself. God gives us a lot of joy and freedom and blessing. But there was a negative. There's one over there I don't want you to eat. Won't be good for you. It's going to have terrible consequences. When God gives a negative command, it's not to keep us from having fun. When God gives a negative command, it's to protect us in a way that we don't understand. Every spiritual test is the same. When God says don't have sex with anyone outside of marriage, it's not because he's against sexual pleasure. It's not because he's trying to keep you from enjoying yourself. It's not because he doesn't understand your needs. The negative always carries with it a benefit for us. It's because God knows what will happen to you emotionally and physically as well. He is protecting us. He is not hindering us. But God also has positive commands. Now, connected with the specific command is also a serious consequence. In the day you eat it, you will surely die. And as I said earlier, he was 130 years old, according to Genesis 5, 3 to 5. 130 years old when he had Seth. So we know that was past this command. He lived to age 930, which clearly reveals that physical death is a consequence of spiritual death. Did Adam die the day he ate it? Yes, because God had breathed into his nostrils the breath of lives, and he died spiritually the day he took the fruit. Let me remind you, friends, when you sin against God's commands, something happens to us that we don't often see, we don't often understand, but spiritual death occurs. And sometimes, as a believer, it's death to what we wanted to see happen in our lives, death to the blessing of God, death to all we could have achieved if we only had followed what he said. Spiritual tests do carry serious consequences to them. And when Adam took that fruit, he died spiritually that day.
0: That's Bible teacher David Hawking with his final day studying the Garden of Eden from Genesis chapter 2, verses 4 through 17. We're in a series, In the Beginning. David's back in just a moment to close out our time with some additional thoughts in just a moment. Stay tuned. First, though, David's son Matt's here, and Matt, we need to tell folks about some really special resources we have for their home Bible study libraries.
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2: You know, the In the Beginning series is receiving a wonderful response from our listening family. Thank you, everyone.
0: Yeah.
2: And it's encouraging to have all of you studying these crucial early chapters in the Word.
0: Matt, in the series, your dad digs into the essentials of creation and why we can have absolute confidence in biblical creationism over the shallow fallacy of evolution.
2: Excellent to share in family Bible study time with kids or grandkids.
0: Yeah. There's God's design for marriage and his creation of gender, by the way. How about temptation and the dramatic fall of mankind?
2: Oh, yeah. This enlightens us tremendously regarding our own engagement in spiritual warfare today.
0: And then, of course, that early civilization and the flood.
2: Oh, yeah.
0: The history here and the lessons for today, powerful as it was in the days of Noah. You remember the phrase, as
2: right.
0: It was in the days of Noah.
2: Right, and God's promise and provision for Noah and family builds our confidence in his promises to us.
0: Yes, even in these days of evil. And finishing the series,
2: the rebuilding of civilization and emergence of nations.
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0: 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And thanks for anything you can send our way. Right now, here's David with today's closing thoughts.
1: When Adam took that fruit, he died spiritually. Oh, it was many years, hundreds of years later that he died physically. But his spiritual death was the most serious problem of all. And I say to all of you that may be enjoying your physical life, hoping that it'll be sustained for many, many years to come, you're only a breath away from eternity. Your physical life is a result of the breath of God, and so is your spiritual life. And the most important thing you can do in this life is to receive spiritual life from God. To be born again of the Holy Spirit and to come alive spiritually in Christ. That's the most important thing you can do in this life. Then when that happens, you're now ready to die physically. You're not afraid anymore. The Son of God, the Bible says, partook of flesh and blood that he might destroy him who had the power of death, that is the devil, and to deliver those who all their lifetime were in bondage. fearing death. Fearing death. Death, you see, to the believer is a sweet release into the blessings and pleasures of the Lord. Death for the believer brings us to Eden again.
0: 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From the very beginning, God created humanity, male and female. We'll join Bible teacher David Hawking as he continues in our series called In the Beginning, tomorrow on Hope for Today.
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1: Do not leave the simplicity of Christ. Do not preach another gospel to your children, your grandchildren, or anyone else. You preach Christ and Him crucified. That alone is salvation. Right there. That alone.
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1: We're going to read Revelation 16, verse 12 through 21. The title of the message, It Is Done. Praise God, He's everything. He's everything. He's everything. That is why in Him you are complete. You don't need anything else. Do not leave the simplicity of Christ. Do not preach another gospel to your children, your grandchildren, or anyone else. You preach Christ and Him crucified. That alone is salvation. Right there. That alone. And you start preaching the good works, and you be a good boy, you be a good girl. Santa knows who's naughty and nice. You get coal in your stocking. You know what that is? That's legalism. That's self-righteousness. That's a false gospel. Santa can spell Satan. So be careful. Just another warning, parents. Don't drink the Kool-Aid. It's everywhere. You got to stick to Christ and preach Christ to your babies. You want to see your babies in heaven? Preach at them till they can't stand it anymore. And when you're done talking, live it. Live it. Say sorry. Repent in front of them. Your kids need to see what that looks like. You will sin in their lifetime. And when you do, you repent in front of them. Oh, I don't want to mislead them. Repentance isn't misleading. That's saying it like it is. Calling a spade. Your daddy's a spade. But not anymore. I'm asking Jesus to forgive me and cleanse my heart and my life. It's awesome. So they gathered them together to the place called in Hebrew Armageddon. Here it is, just an overview of the final battle. The Euphrates River's been dried up. The kings of the East are coming. The kings of the Antichrist, his kingdom is already there. These kings are joining in. This is just all, once again, seven other kings. So the kings that are coming from the East are just another set of those seven. I don't know how many there are coming from the East. Whatever's not there with the Antichrist when he's already there. Here is a picture of Megiddo, Armageddon. Armageddon or Harmageddon is the Hebrew word for Mount Megiddo or hillside of Megiddo. It can be translated either way. Solomon built it up and made it a great place. It was the gateway to southern Israel. You couldn't get down into southern Israel without passing by Megiddo. And it was a key strategic location for defense purposes. He had horses here. He had huge stables that he kept here. And this was a very important place. Josiah, the last king of Israel, the last godly king of Judah, died in Megiddo after he received a wound from the Egyptians in battle out on this field. This is one of the main battlefields of Armageddon. It's the Valley of Jezreel, the Jezreel Valley. Here is Nazareth, where Jesus grew up. Jesus grew up looking over Armageddon. He began life looking at where he would end up, ruling and reigning and taking over. Gideon fought the Midianites. They were at the base of Mount Gilboa. Mount Gilboa is where Saul died. So many stories, you guys. Deborah, Barak fought the battles against Sisera. General Sisera and that army was fought here on this field. So many battles. I read there was over 200 battles that had been fought here. I don't know what they are. I'm not that rich in history. But maybe I can work on it. We'll see. Now, this battle is going to be way bigger than this spot. Every nation in the world represented, I'm sorry, they're going to need the entire nation of Israel and then some. Because Jesus is going to start fighting in Edom. And he's going to end up all the way covering the whole land of Israel, from Dan to Beersheba, no doubt. And so these armies are going to converge here, but they're going to cover this whole area, 200 miles. But the blood is going to flow, remember? We've already read that. The blood is going to flow for 200 miles. And then the seventh angel, that was just a taste. We're moving on. We got to keep moving. Then the seventh angel poured out his bowl into the air, and a loud voice came out of the temple of heaven from the throne saying, "It is done." What a holy moment. What a holy moment. This, like we've already talked about this, just remind you, this is the exact phrase that Jesus says from the cross. "It is finished" is tetelestai. The Greek is tetelestai. That is the word right here. It is done. The wrath of God is complete. It's another way to say it. And there were noises and thunderings and lightnings, and there was a great earthquake. This is amazing. Every time the Lord has first the seals opened and then the trumpets blown and then the bowls poured out. Those are the three main things of Revelation in the tribulation. The seals, the trumpets, and the bowls. Now there's the seven thunders we're going to have to wait to hear. Don't know what those are all about. We don't know anything about them. But these three sets of seven we've been given to us. And every time the seventh is blown, this exact event happens. There's thunderings, there's lightnings, and there's an earthquake. But it increases because this is the big one. We've always talked about in California, the big one, my whole life. The big one day is going to take that San Andreas fault and drop everything off on the west of it into the ocean. Whoa, that's going to be intense. This is the real big one. And it's not just California that's going to feel it. The whole world.

smaller fashion. This one will shake things real good, but this one is the mother of all shaking. It was such a mighty and great earthquake as had not occurred since men were on the earth. It's a doozy. Notice the word great. I haven't commented on this and I should. It's a theme of this chapter. The word great is used 11 times in this chapter. And the word great is mega. The word mega is the Greek word for great. So this is the real mega movement right here. Movement. Earthquake. You get it? Hebrews 12:26, talking about God, said, whose voice then shook the earth during when he appeared on Mount Sinai. His voice shook the earth, scared Moses even to death. But now he has promised, saying, yet once more I will shake not only the earth, but also heaven. That's how big this earthquake is. It'll shake the earth and heaven as well. Now this yet once more indicates that the removal of those things that are being shaken. So it's not going to happen again. It's going to be a massive shaking. And as of things that are made, that the things which cannot be shaken may remain. Isn't that beautiful? What will remain? The gospel truth. And those who believe it. That's what's going to remain. Therefore, since we are receiving a kingdom which cannot be shaken, hallelujah, let us have grace by which we may serve God acceptably with reverence and godly fear. For our God is a consuming fire. And so, brothers and sisters, these things are repeated for us over and over again in Scripture so that we will not miss this. This is so important. Revelation is literal. And these events are literal, and they are repeated from the Old Testament into the New Testament. And they're repeated over and over again so you won't miss it. Not hard to understand, hard to believe. Why don't all the Christians believe the same thing? Because not all the Christians have enough faith to believe in what God literally says. That's just a fact. Don't be one of those who lacks in faith. Now, the great city was divided into three parts. Well, what's the great city? Well, Revelation 11:8. Remember when the witnesses were killed and their dead bodies lie in the street of the great city, which spiritually is called Sodom and Egypt, where also our Lord was crucified. Where was Jesus crucified? Jerusalem. Jerusalem is the great city. It's going to be the last one standing, most literally. It will be the last one standing, and we will be in the new Jerusalem with our king forever and ever. So Jerusalem is the great city. And so when we read, now the great city was divided into three parts. This earthquake so big, it will divide the city of Jerusalem into three parts. And this is God's renovation. It's already starting. You have to understand that these things are with purpose. He's not just shaking the place for entertainment or for just judgment. He's getting it ready for his king. So there will be three parts. I'm going to be interested to see why he wants three parts to that city and what he's going to do with it. But that's what it says. Not only that, but what else? It says, and the cities of the nations fell. You guys, that's a lot of cities. The cities of all the nations fell. So, Sacramento, bye-bye. L.A., San Francisco, New York, Philadelphia, Boston, everything in between, Anchorage. It's like, I'm going north. I'm going to hide up there through the tribulation. No, you're not. He will find you, and you will be dead. It's like, this is intense judgment. And every single city is going to be demolished in this earthquake. Every single city. If that's not enough, Great Babylon was remembered before God.

0: to give her the cup of the wine of the fierceness of his wrath. That word fierceness is anger. Anger. And wrath, his justice, his wrath, his holy justice coming down to bring wrath on those who don't receive. This is a intense moment. And God has had it with Babylon. Babylon is a city, and Babylon is in Iraq. And Babylon will be the capital or the influential zone of the Antichrist. And it will be the spiritual influencer of the world. And God is going to wreck the place once and for all. And it will never, ever be inhabited again. We will revisit this in the next two chapters. There's plenty to say about it. So let's talk about that cup of wrath that's going to be poured out on Babylon. God has a special cup for them. Jeremiah 51:7, God prophesies this wrath. Babylon was a golden cup in the Lord's hand that made all the earth drunk. The nations drank her wine. Therefore, the nations are deranged. Babylon is destroying the nations, and God is going to destroy Babylon. And it's going to be justice served. Revelation 17:4 says that the woman, who is in verse 18 of the same chapter, said, the woman is that city, Babylon, that great city. And so it's very clear, the woman arrayed in purple and scarlet, adorned with gold and precious stones and pearls, having her in her hand a golden cup full of abominations and the filthiness of her fornication. Fornication is sex outside of marriage. It's porneia. It's any kind of sexual activity. It's very widespread, and it covers pornography, and everything that would run outside of a marital relationship is filthy, and it's an abomination to the Lord. He's going to judge it all. You don't want to get in there. You want to get away from that stuff. Do whatever you can. Get a wise phone and not a smartphone. Whatever it takes, you just have to fight this battle, because this battle's not going to stop. And it's going to go all the way into the tribulation, and it says they will not repent of their sexual immorality, but they're going to die for it. They won't repent, but they're going to die for it. And it's an eternal death. So this is serious. We don't play with this stuff. Look at verse 2 of 17 of Revelation. With whom the kings of the earth committed fornication, and the inhabitants of the earth were made drunk with the wine of her fornication. So this is a city that has influenced immorality and idol worship worldwide. It has started in Babel, because Babel is the original Babylon. And it started there, and it has continued throughout history. It's the first named city between Jerusalem and Babylon. It's named first. That's Genesis 11. And then Genesis chapter 14 is when Jerusalem is first mentioned, with Melchizedek, king of Salem. Salem means peace. Jerusalem, city of peace. Okay. So then God is going to judge in that earthquake, and he is going to remember Babylon, and Babylon will be destroyed suddenly and without remedy in 1 hour. We'll read about it when we get there. Revelation 16:20. Then every island fled away. What? Every island fled away. Is Japan an island? I don't know. We'll find out. I mean, how big, right? New Zealand? Island? England? Australia? North and South America? It's like, when is it too big? That's crazy. Well, John's writing from Patmos, and you can be very, very certain Patmos will disappear, along with so many. The Hawaiian island chain, bye-bye. It will not be paradise in the tribulation. It will be a great place to scuba dive. But not really. Not only will the islands have fled away, man, that's crazy. The mountains were not found. Every single mountain on the planet will be leveled. I mean, can you even comprehend that? Here's Mount Ararat. What will that look like spread thin over the land? There won't be a lot on it. It's going to level every mountain. That's why a human life at the end of the tribulation will be as rare as the gold in Ophir. That's why it says that. This is so devastating. If you have a bunker anywhere on any mountain, you are a dead person at this point. You're not living through this earthquake. This sucker is going to flatten every single mountain. Isaiah 2:2 prophesies it. Now it shall come to pass in the latter days that the mountain of the Lord's house shall be established on the top of the mountains and shall be exalted above the hills, and all nations shall flow to it. The Lord's rearranging. That's all he's doing. He's getting ready for the millennial reign. I don't need mountains. I only need one mountain. I'm going to level all the mountains, and I'm going to keep my one mountain, and everyone's going to seek me there. Wow. When you think about that, just looking at this, look at how many islands are out here. There are thousands of islands all in this area right here. Right here. You just can't even see them. There's chains of islands all along here. I mean, all of these gone. And of course, that special island right there that we all like. And little Catalina, I live there. Bloop. Not only that, but the Sierras and the Rockies and the Appalachian, the Andes, the Himalayas. I don't know exactly which one over there somewhere. Kilimanjaro, somewhere over here. It's all going flat, you guys. This is crazy. I've always thought about this earthquake. Like, man, that's the big one. That's insane. All right, enough of that. Look at Isaiah 24:19. The earth is violently broken. The earth is split open. The earth is shaken exceedingly. The earth shall reel to and fro like a drunkard and shall totter like a hut. Its transgression shall be heavy upon it, and it shall fall and not rise again. Wow. That's a prophecy about the destruction of this earth. And it's going to happen. Now, if that wasn't enough, survive the earthquake by some strange random event. I don't know. Because have you pictured tsunamis? What kind of tsunamis are coming from that earthquake? I can't even imagine. Everybody's going to have a little time underwater. Every mountain laid low. I was 24,000 feet up. Thought I was safe. And you're coming down. And that water's coming up. Great hail. There's that word great again. Mega. Mega hail. From heaven fell upon men, each hailstone about the weight of a talent. So that great and awesome, awesome hail coming down. Look at what Job 38:22 and 23 says. Have you entered the treasury of snow? Talking to Job, God says, hey, Job, have you seen my treasury of snow? Or have you seen the treasury of hell, which I have reserved for the time of trouble, for the day of battle and war? Wow, he's going to throw some rocks, ice rocks. They weigh a talent, and I already mentioned 40 to 120 pounds. 75 pounds was a common talent at the time of Christ. The Roman talent was about 75 pounds. We don't know exactly, but I bet you every hailstone's not exactly the same size. Men blaspheme God. That's the way they react. They don't react in humility. I'm telling you, anytime I get in over my head in any situation, I'm very humbled. I'm begging God for my life. I've been hit by a car driving down the 49 and rolled it. My truck rolled five times. Oh man, here I come, Lord. Any minute now, any second. I lived through it, but I was hit by a car with riding my bike upside down on my head. Oh Lord, here we go. Every time I run into his ass, it's the first words out of my mouth. I can testify to that. Jesus, help. That's sometimes all the time you have to say. And they don't. They blaspheme. They shake their fist angry at God. Wow. The audacity. There's a talent. That's an ancient Babylonian talent of bronze. It's pretty heavy. The stones that were used by the Romans when they took Israel, their big old catapult stones, were said by historians to weigh a talent. So all those, like, that's about a talent. Can you imagine that coming down on your car? You wouldn't even have to worry about your car alarm going off. It wouldn't even make a sound. Yeah! That's it. Is that you, God? All right, let's wrap up. Conclusion. 1 Thessalonians 5, 8, and 9. And this is from that same thief in the night kind of section. He's coming as a thief in the night, Paul tells us. We're of the day and not of the night. And this is what he says. But let us, who are of the day, be sober. Put on the breastplate of faith and love. And as a helmet, the hope of salvation. For God did not appoint us to wrath, praise you, Jesus, but to obtain salvation through our Lord Jesus Christ. And isn't that a good thing to read after just going through seven bowls of wrath?
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0: 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Since 1979, Mormonism Research Ministry has been dedicated to equipping the body of Christ with answers regarding the Christian faith in a manner that expresses gentleness and respect. 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
1: Does the doctrine of grace give us a license to sin? Welcome to this edition of Viewpoint on Mormonism. I'm your host, Bill McKeever, founder and director of Mormonism Research Ministry, and with me today is Bradley Campbell, my colleague at MRM. We continue looking at the book of Romans. We have finished our verse-by-verse exegesis of chapters 1 through 4, and now we're going through the rest of the book of Romans, looking at some other passages that Paul has given us that we feel could be very useful in talking to members of the Church of Jesus Christ of Latter-day Saints. Today we're going to look at chapter 6. And in verse 1, Paul says this, "What shall we say then? Are we to continue in sin that grace may abound? By no means." Or if you have a King James, it's "God forbid." Why does Paul say that? Basically, he says "by no means" or "God forbid" because he anticipates if somebody understands where he's going, they could draw this conclusion, and he wants to correct any type of false conclusion that a person might arrive at.
2: Now, I think it's important also to recognize this is a major pivot point in the book of Romans. If you remember our outline of the book, you have chapters 1 through the beginning of 3 that talks about our sin and our need for rescue because the wrath of God is being revealed from heaven against all the unrighteousness and ungodliness of men. Then chapters 3 through the end of 5 talk about justification by faith. Well, chapter 6 starts a new section, which is, what is our response? How do we live in light of this doctrine of justification by faith? And he starts with this question, which you pointed out, Bill, is the logical question to ask. And let me just say, I have heard this in almost every conversation I've had with a Latter-day Saint. When I explain what the gospel is, they inevitably bring out some absurd position so you think you can just kill everyone you want after you believe, and it's fine because you have lip service, thrown out as this caricature of our gospel.
1: Why shouldn't we expect Latter-day Saints on the street to draw that kind of a conclusion when you have Latter-day Saint presidents doing the very same thing? Let me give you just a couple of examples. We have David O. McKay. He was the 9th president of the Church of Jesus Christ of Latter-day Saints. He said, "The fallacy that Jesus has done all for us and live as we may, if on our deathbed we only believe we shall be saved in his glorious presence, is most pernicious. Jesus Christ, the Savior of the world, has given us the means whereby man may obtain eternal happiness and peace in the kingdom of our Father. But man must work out his own salvation through obedience to the eternal principles and ordinances of the gospel. For centuries, men have been blinded by the false teaching of belief alone sufficient. And today there is manifest on every hand the sorry plight into which this and other perverse doctrines have thrown the pseudo-Christian sects." I love how he puts us in that category of pseudo-Christian sects. I thought we were all Christians. At least that's the way you hear it on the street sometimes. Going on, McKay says, "The world is in sore need at the present time of the gospel of individual effort, the gospel of faith and works. He who will not grasp this means provided him will sink beneath the waves of sin and falsehood." Now, one more quotation, and then we'll go on. This comes from 12th President Spencer W. Kimball, and yes, it does come from his infamous book, The Miracle of Forgiveness, that we find even many Latter-day Saints have a real hard time with this book. But this is what Kimball said. "One of the most fallacious doctrines originated by Satan and propounded by man is that man is saved alone by the grace of God, that belief in Jesus Christ alone is all that is needed for salvation. along with all the other works necessary for man's exaltation in the kingdom of God, this could rule out the need for repentance. It could give license for sin, and since it does not require man to work out his salvation, could accept instead lip service, deathbed repentance, and shallow, meaningless confession of sin. Yes, it could. But just because a doctrine can be abused does not necessarily mean the doctrine is false. And unfortunately, I think Spencer Kimball, and I would also accuse David O. McKay, of drawing these false conclusions.
2: I think that David O. McKay's language, when he says that the gospel is the gospel of individual effort, the gospel of faith and works, I want to take that phrase and have it ready to use when I'm talking with Latter-day Saints who like to often blur the lines between our gospel and their own gospel. And this is very clear. Faith is insufficient. It takes effort, individual effort, our own effort, works in order to do what we need to do to receive the blessings of eternal life and exaltation. And I want you to note, at the end of David O. McKay's statement, there's something he says that's really subtle, but I think only accents the point that Spencer W. Kimball made in the second quote you read, Bill. David O. McKay ends by saying, "He who will not grasp this means provided him," and he's referencing the gospel of individual effort, "will sink beneath the waves of sin and falsehood." What he's saying is if you refuse to accept the gospel that requires works, you will sink beneath the waves of sin and falsehood. He is accusing these quote-unquote pseudo-Christian sects of sinking beneath the waves of sin and falsehood. And boy, oh boy, I think that this is absolutely the perception that Latter-day Saints have of the Christian gospel. There is this idea that we don't think works are at all important. And because of the gospel that says we can do nothing to earn our salvation, we can do nothing of our own works in order to yield any kind of blessing or benefit from God, we are wholly dependent on Christ and his work, and we're dependent by means of faith. That's our understanding of the gospel. And Latter-day Saints see that and say, well, you can just do whatever you want. You don't care about works. Look at how much the Bible says about works. I hear often the verse that Peter quotes from, I think Leviticus, maybe it's Numbers around that area, where God says, "Be holy as I am holy." I've heard Latter-day Saints tell that to me. So you don't think we need to be holy. And let me just tell you, dear listener, absolutely we think that works matter. Absolutely they matter. Yes, be holy as God is holy. That's an integral part of the Christian faith. We would reject any person who says, "Yeah, well, you can just say you have lip service belief and then go do whatever you want." No, that's what Paul means in this verse. Can we sin in any way that we want because grace is here and it will abound despite our sin? And he makes clear, by no means, God forbid.
1: The passage where God talks about us being holy like he is holy, who is in and of themselves as holy as God is? I've had that brought up to me, and I've turned it around and said, "So, would you say that you are as holy as God is right now?" Now, that's when they have to back off because they realize, well, no, we should strive for that. But it says you have to be. We are supposed to be. Folks, the only way that we can be holy as God is holy is if we have the imputation of Christ's righteousness. And that's something that many Latter-day Saints are totally unfamiliar with. They don't understand that imputation of Christ's righteousness because it's not what they are told to believe. They must believe certainly that Christ did so much, but they are required to do the rest. And this is why I think whenever we get into that discussion with a lot of Latter-day Saints, then we hear 2 Nephi 25:23 brought up, that we are saved by grace after all we can do. A number of LDS leaders have interpreted that passage to mean just that. But look at what Kimball says in that quote that I read. "It could give license for sin, and since it does not require man to work out his salvation, could accept instead lip service, deathbed repentance, and shallow, meaningless confession of sin." Is he really saying that we do not believe that we should work out our salvation? But here's the thing. I notice when Latter-day Saints cite that passage to me, they are interpreting that as we work for our salvation. That's not what's being said there. We work it out. And definitely, our sanctification is a working out process. I would like to think that I'm better at my sanctification than I was when I first became a believer. Unfortunately, the more I recognize my sinfulness as I mature in my faith and understand Christ's holiness, I realize, and I've said this many times before, I don't see the gap getting smaller and smaller. I actually see it getting wider and wider. I am not a holy being like I should be. I must depend on the imputation of Christ's righteousness if I am going to fulfill that "be ye holy as I am holy" passage you cited earlier.
2: I have heard the phrase that says, "I know I'm not what I should be, but by God's grace, I'm not what I once was." And I think that's a great example, a great phrase to encapsulate our doctrine of sanctification. Now, we've defined for you justification, which is to be declared righteous. Sanctification is to be conformed to the image of Christ, to be progressively made holy by the work of the Holy Spirit through His Word in the life of His people. We stand before God in terms of heaven's courtrooms on the basis of our justification. We are either received into His presence or rejected from His presence if we are justified or not. We have eternal life in Christ through faith, or we do not have it because we do not have faith. But sanctification comes after our justification. And that order is very significant. I want to keep reading in Romans 6 because Paul actually explains how this is the case. He explains the order here. Let me keep reading. "Shall we continue to sin that grace may abound?" Verse 2, "By no means. How can we who died to sin still live in it? Do you not know that all of us who have been baptized into Christ Jesus were baptized into His death? We were buried therefore with Him by baptism into death, in order that, just as Christ was raised from the dead by the glory of the Father, we too might walk in newness of life." So basically he's saying, and I think he's using the imagery of baptism, not necessarily just speaking about the physical sign of water baptism, but what baptism is pointing to, that is united with Christ by faith. If we are united into Christ Jesus in His death, then we've died. Our old man is dead. He goes on to talk about this later in Romans 6 and 7. We've died with Christ. And now, because Christ rose from the dead, we have new life, and we ought to walk in that newness of life. Here's the point. When you place your faith in Jesus, it's not just this arbitrary justification that's an idea floating out there. Something changes in the heart of man. We read in John 3, Jesus saying we need to be born again. We need to be given a new heart. Something happens when we believe, and that thing that happens in our heart produces good works. It inevitably produces good works. Those good works are not the basis of our justification, but rather the result of our justification.
0: 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If you would like more information regarding Mormonism Research Ministry, we encourage you to visit our website at www.mrm.org, where you can request our free newsletter, Mormonism Researched. 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
2: The abortion industry relies heavily upon lies and misinformation. They're not in the business of telling the truth, they're in the business of making blood money. It should come as no surprise that abortion advocates are lying about pro-life laws to scare and mislead the public. A woman in South Carolina is claiming that doctors refused to provide miscarriage care due to the state's pro-life laws. That literally cannot be true. South Carolina law specifically states in no uncertain terms that care for a miscarriage is not an abortion. If medical staff refused to help this woman, they did not do so because of any pro-life law.
1: 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That's Life Defender to 41444.

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1: Welcome to another edition of Brad Huddleston's TechWise. Here's Brad with today's segment.
2: TechWise exists not only to warn you about the dark side of technology, but also to throw a lifeline to those who are drowning in it. For the latter, I want to remind you that God is a God of second chances, and third, fourth, and 2,000,004th. He wants to bring newness to your life. I also want to offer encouragement from Dane Ortlund's book, Gentle and Lowly. Whether we have been sinned against or have sinned ourselves into misery, the Bible says God is not tight-fisted with mercy, but open-handed, not frugal, but lavish, not poor, but rich. That God is rich in mercy means that your regions of deepest shame and regret are not hotels through which divine mercy passes, but homes in which divine mercy abides. It means the things about you that make you cringe most make Him hug hardest. It means that our haunting shame is not a problem for Him, but the very thing He loves most to work with. It means our sins do not cause His love to take a hit. Our sins cause His love to surge forward all the more. Ephesians 2, verse 4 says, God is so rich in mercy. Will you receive it?
1: You'll find a wide variety of additional helpful resources at bradhuddleston.com.
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4: Welcome to Breakpoint, a daily look at an ever-changing culture through the lens of unchanging truth. For the Colson Center, I'm John Stone Street. Should Christians love their country? That's always been a controversial question. But as America celebrates its 250th birthday, in the middle of intense political division and a decline in reported pride of country, a proper understanding of patriotism from a Christian worldview has never been more relevant. In his book, In Defense of Christian Patriotism, Dan Darling defined patriotism as, quote, love of country as manifested in loyalty, service, and giving honor to one's country. Church Father St. Augustine gave Christians a good way to prioritize loves in his Ordo Amoris, or Order of Loves, which can be a good way to think about love of country. Here's St. Augustine, quote, living a just and holy life requires one to be capable of an objective and impartial evaluation of things. To love things, that is to say in the right order, so that you do not love what is not to be loved, or fail to love what is to be loved, or have a greater love for what should be loved less, or an equal love for things that should be loved less or more, or a lesser or greater love for things that should be loved equally. It may sound complicated, but it's really helpful. As Darling has pointed out, Christians often create this false binary between the love of country and the love of God. But that framework contrasts with both what Augustine and the Bible itself says. As Darling has pointed out, Christians often create a false binary between love of country and love of God. But that contradicts both Augustine and the Bible. The Apostle Peter wrote that we are to honor all men, love the brotherhood, fear God, honor the emperor. See, there's an order here. We're to fear God and honor the government, not the other way around. And we honor the government unless the powers that be direct us to disobey God. A helpful way to understand the proper ordered patriotism is to consider it like a virtuous mean, similar to Aristotle's virtues, which exist between two extremes. A virtuous patriotism also sits between two extremes. On one hand, as C.S. Lewis explained in The Four Loves, an excessive love of one's country leads to idolatry, as it becomes a demon when it becomes a god. On the other hand, the deficiency can lead to what Lewis called debunking, the mockery of love of country that tears down one's home and heritage all in the name of patriotism itself. Yet a biblical and virtuous love of country need not blindly see America as perfect or godlike. America is neither pure nor free from sin, but nor is it uniquely evil. As such, America is not unredeemable. Rather, it's grounded in noble, true principles. And that kind of patriotism is marked by gratitude and loyalty to America by recognizing it as a love that's properly ordered. So with the final word, at least today, on Christian patriotism, here's Chuck Colson.
5: The Christian position is beautifully balanced. On the one hand, we don't deify our country. We don't wrap the flag around the cross. For we know that our ultimate citizenship is in heaven, and that's where our ultimate allegiance is. But at the same time, the only place for expressing that allegiance is in concrete loyalties God has called us to here on earth, including loyalty to country. We can't love mankind in the abstract. We can only really love people in the particular, concrete relationships God has placed us in our family, church, community, and our nation. The Christian has the balanced understanding. And so celebrate the 4th of July this year by thanking God that while he has called you into his kingdom, that's our ultimate loyalty, he has allowed us to live in and, yes, love this land of liberty.
4: That was Chuck Colson. For the Colson Center, I'm John Stone Street with Breakpoint.
6: Aloha, this is Terry Boskra. It's been a long time since I've been doing these commentaries for about 38 years over several outlets. I will continue to do them as long as I can. Albert Schweitzer was born January 14, 1875 in Elsass, a beautiful river town which was always subject of confusion. Was it Germany or was it France? Although the district was later ceded to Switzerland. Before you roll your eyes, let me assure you, Schweitzer is not here because of his theological writings, although he did publish several books on theology, but we will not discuss his theological views here. He earned a PhD in philosophy, in music, and in theology. He was a practicing medical doctor. He wrote books on organ building and had a talent and passion for these majestic pipe organs commonly found throughout Europe. At age 38, he applied at the Paris Missionary Society for a

0: bury yourself in the jungle when you could get any position in one of the finer hospitals in Europe or even in America. But he was not to be deterred. He met and married Helene Breslau, a trained nurse, and together they began raising money to work in the Congo, which was later colonized by the King Leopold of Belgium, and often referred to that after that as the Belgian Congo. And then about 100 years later, in 1960, it became an independent nation. They began their first clinic in a chicken coop, which eventually developed into a hospital. As soon as they started in 1914, World War II broke out, and due to the fact that he was German, they became prisoners of war in a French colony. But after the war, his pioneer work of treating many tropical diseases, some uncommon and some better known. And in 1953, he was awarded the Nobel Peace Prize. And with that money, he opened a leper colony. In order to keep that running, he used to travel to Europe and gave organ concerts and some of these massive pipe organs. When he came to The Hague or Den Haag, my cousins attended one of these concerts, and as a young boy, I went with them and there met Albert Schweitzer at the reception. I only remember that very huge mustache of his. I purchased on 33 a long play organ concert of Johann Bach from him and played that so often I wore it out. He had many talents and poured his medical expertise in the lives of leper patients. The marriage with Helene was blessed with a daughter, and she was called Rena. Albert Schweitzer did not cure leprosy, but he did give them a more comfortable life. He died at age 90 on 4 September 1965, and his daughter Rena carried on her father's work till she was 90, and then she died in February 28, 2009. He might have had strange theological views, but he certainly made a difference to the leper patients, and I'm Terry Bostra. That is the way I see it.
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0: a chosen generation with Daryl Skinner, pastor of Calvary Chapel, Pearl Harbor. In Paul's letter to the Romans, he rejoices in the gospel of Jesus Christ, saying, "For I am not ashamed of the gospel of Christ, for it is the power of God to salvation for everyone who believes." We'll dive deep in the wonders of God's amazing mercy and grace as Pastor Daryl Skinner teaches from the book of Romans, next on A Chosen Generation.
1: The book of Romans, we're going to take in chapter 1, verses 1 to 17, but I'd like to give you a bit of an introduction to the book of Romans. I call it the Romans Road, this chapter, the Romans Road. The author, of course, is Paul the Apostle. Before Paul's conversion, he was known as Saul of Tarsus, a Roman citizen. He was a full-blooded Jew of the tribe of Benjamin. He received the privilege of being educated under Rabbi Gamaliel. As a young Pharisee, Saul was present at the stoning of Stephen, watching him die, as Paul was involved in the death of other believers in Christ and throwing them in prison. He zealously persecuted Christians in Judea and decided to go northeast to Damascus when his encounter with the resurrected Christ completely changed his life. He spent 3 years in Arabia and Damascus, according to Galatians 1, 7, 18, before being introduced by Barnabas to the apostles in Jerusalem. Paul was a soul winner and a church planter. What I love to see is how God gets hold of someone's life who they may have been radical in the world. And what I discover so many times, they become radical for Jesus as they're truly born again in the Holy Spirit, which is fun to watch and see as they're growing in their faith. He spent 3 years in Arabia and Damascus before being introduced by Barnabas to the apostles in Jerusalem. Paul was a soul winner and a church planter. He wrote 13 New Testament epistles, 9 epistles to various churches, Romans, 1st, 2nd Corinthians, Galatians, Ephesians, Philippians, Colossians, 1, and 1st, 2nd Thessalonians, and 4 to individuals, 1st, 2nd Timothy, and then Titus, and then Philemon. Paul was martyred by execution under Nero in AD 67 to 68, the best we know of at that time. His head was cut off. When was the date of the writing of the Epistle of Romans? It was AD 57 when he wrote this. He would die some 10 to 11 years later. It was written near the end of his third missionary journey, according to Acts 18 to 21 and Romans 15, 19. It was written during his 3 month stay in Greece, found in Acts 20, more specifically in Corinth. Paul was staying with Gaius of Corinth, and he also mentioned Erastus, the treasurer of the city. Paul gave this letter to a deaconess named Phoebe from the church at Cenchrea near Corinth, and she carried it to Rome, according to Romans 16, verses 1 and 2. What is the theme of the book of Romans? It's important that we understand the theme, the context of the entire book. The theme and key verses are found in Romans 1, 16 and 17. "For I am not ashamed of the gospel of Christ, for it is the power of God to salvation for everyone who believes, for the Jew first and also for the Greek. For in it the righteousness of God is revealed from faith to faith, as it is written, 'The just shall live by faith.' We are saved by faith through grace. We live by faith, and we will go to heaven by faith in Jesus Christ." It's where our faith is found. Our faith is found in the facts of our Lord Jesus Christ from Genesis to Revelation. C.I. Schofield writes, "The book of Romans relates to the entire world because there is no partiality with God, according to Romans 2:11. With him who is the God of the Jews and God of the Gentiles, Romans 3:29. Accordingly, all humanity has been found guilty before God, and a justification is revealed which is sufficient for man's need and received through faith alone. That justification comes, of course, through Jesus' atonement upon the cross, the shedding of his precious, holy, and righteous blood for our sins. the proof who he is and what he had done was accurate. He rose from the grave 3 days later, ascended to heaven 40 days later. Romans states the divine provision of God's grace whereby he's able to declare sinners as righteous through the atoning work of his righteous Son. It goes on to set forth the nature of the new life which all justified persons may enjoy through the power of the indwelling Holy Spirit. We enjoy this righteousness of Jesus. We rejoice in it because we know that we are no longer found guilty in our sins. That's why Paul writes, there's now no condemnation to those who are in Christ Jesus. We are not condemned. Nothing is going to condemn us. We break fellowship with God when we enter into sinful practices and things, but we don't lose our salvation. He has saved us because otherwise we'd be earning our salvation. This epistle quotes the Old Testament some 57 times. That's very important to understand. The book of Romans quotes the Old Testament 57 times. Why do I say it's important? It's important for us to know that we need to study Genesis to Malachi along with Matthew to Revelation. Amen? If Paul the Apostle, by the power of the Holy Spirit, is quoting 57 times from the Old Testament, we need to be reading and learning the Old Testament. Because the Old Testament talks about the first coming of Christ, God's dealing with humanity from the beginning to the Jewish people, the promised prophecies of the Messiah to come, as well as the second coming of Jesus Christ and what's going to be taking place in the last days. This is why we study the entire Word of God. So there's 57 quotes of the Old Testament in the book of Romans, more than any other New Testament book. It repeatedly uses key words such as God is found 154 times, the law is found 77 times, Christ is found 66 times, sin is found 45 times, Lord is found 44 times, and faith 40 times. Romans will answer your questions about God and life, no doubt about it. It's one of the most powerful books you'll read in the Bible. Insights into Rome. Let's learn a little bit about Rome, just a brief summary. Rome was founded in 753 BC. By the time of Paul, it was the greatest city in the world with over 1 million inhabitants. One inscription says over 4 million. The Roman Empire boasted of some 60 million slaves, filled with rich and poor, free and slave. At the time of Paul's writing, the church had been established for a few years. Christianity gave them hope and love for God and for one another, delivering them from the religious worship of polytheism, which is a belief in many gods. The philosopher Seneca called Rome the cesspool of iniquity. And the writer Juvenal called it a filthy sewer into which the dregs of the empire flood. Not a pleasant place. A lot of crime, a lot of immorality, a lot of perversions and so forth in the cesspool of iniquity, Rome itself. We have insights on the book of Romans. What are these insights? The book of Romans can be divided into three sections. Number one, chapters 1 through 8. 1 through 8, we have doctrine. We're going to talk about sin. We're going to talk about salvation. We're going to talk about sanctification. And it's all predicated upon faith. Number two, chapters 9 through 11, we have what's called a dispensational section. It is God's sovereignty and his dealings with the nation of Israel, past, present, and future. In Romans 9 to 11, you will discover that the teaching of replacement theology, where the church has replaced Israel and all promises given to Israel in the Old Testament are now given to the church. No, God fulfills his promises. They will be given to Israel as he has promised. And Jesus, their Messiah, will reign and rule for 1,000 years over Israel, over the enemies of Israel. They'll be vanquished at that time. And they will be preserved as 144,000 and preach the gospel through the tribulation period. Many Jews will be saved during the tribulation period. And they'll come into the millennial reign of Christ along with many Gentiles. They're going to be known as the sheep they're allowed to come into, as Matthew 25 says. They're going to be allowed to come into the 1,000-year reign of Christ. So it's important for us to realize this, because his teachings of replacement theology can create an anti-Semitism against Israel. And God never wants that. The gospel came from a Jewish Messiah to Jewish apostles to Jewish believers and now to the rest of the Gentile world. And there are many Jews being saved these days, which is very exciting to see happen. I think I just read an article not too long ago that says there's 100,000 Jewish believers in Yeshua HaMashiach, Jesus their Messiah, in the United States of America. Interesting. The last five chapters, chapters 12 to 16, is known as dutiful. We have doctrine, dispensational, and dutiful, which speaks of our Christian service. What am I to be doing as a Christian in the kingdom of God? Paul's going to write to us in Romans 12 to 16. Everyone should know what they're supposed to be doing in the kingdom of God as born-again Christians. How we're to serve the Lord, to honor the Lord, how we're to serve and to bless one another. It's very exciting. So this I call love. The other I call hope, and the other I call faith. So faith, hope, and love, 1 to 8, 9 to 11, 12 to 16, we find as we look at these particular passages, these chapters. Now let me ask you this question. Are you familiar with sharing the Romans road to salvation with the unsaved? And you might say, if you've never, you're not familiar with it, you go, well, what is that? Well, it's passages out of Romans that tell them about the guilt of sin and the need for a Savior and how salvation comes and what's the benefits thereof. So let me just read it to you real quickly, this Romans road to salvation. The first thing that you would, I'd encourage you to memorize these verses, by the way, for great mercy, or mark them in your Bible, and you can tag it, whatever, put a little mark by it, tag it, whether you put a piece of paper, post-it, stick it on your Bible or something. But what I would do when I was a young Christian, and I still do it, but I create my own journey in my Bible. So if I have Romans, first scripture we're going to talk about is Romans 3:23. Next to Romans 3:23, I write the next scripture I'm supposed to go to. So the next one would be Romans 6:23. When I would get to Romans 6:23, I write the next scripture I should go to. I write Romans 5:8. So it gives me a passage, a trail, if you will, through the scriptures I'm sharing with somebody about faith in Jesus Christ, our Lord. But Romans road to salvation goes as follows. Romans 3:23 is the first one, great to memorize. For all have sinned and come short of the glory of God. That's why we people say, well, I'm a good person, why shouldn't I go to heaven? No, all have sinned. All have sinned and fallen short of the glory of God. Are you perfect like God? Are you holy and righteous like God? Well, no. Well, you're a sinner then. Have you ever lied? Yes. Have you ever looked at a woman, if you're talking to a guy, looked at a woman with lust? Then you've committed adultery, right? And so on and so forth. Have you ever taken anything? Well, yeah, it was just a little something, but you took something, right? Well, it was just a white... No, it's a lie. Don't say it's a white lie. It's a lie. We've all sinned and fallen short of the glory of God. We have all done things that are displeasing to God. There is no one who is innocent. For additional insight on this, you can also read Romans 3:10-18. That's just additional insight for us, for your own personal reading. But the next scripture you share with them, okay, since I'm a sinner, now that you determine that I'm a sinner, yes, you are a sinner. What about Romans 6:23? It teaches about the consequences of our sin. The consequences of our sin. For the wages of sin is death. But the gift of God is eternal life through Jesus Christ our Lord. The punishment that we have earned for our sins is death. How many of us are going to die in this world? Well, unless the rapture happens, but we're all going to die. Death and taxes are always with us, right? Amen. But we have this. For the wages of sin is death, but the gift of God is eternal life through Jesus Christ our Lord. The punishment that we have earned for our sins is death. Not just physical death, but eternal death. This is important to explain to people. There's a separation between them and God. But I pray. But are you born again? Well, what's born again? Well, that proves you're not born again, right? Because you know what it is to be born again. Not just physical death, but eternal death. Emphasize the good news, but the gift of God is eternal life through Jesus Christ our Lord. So we're all sinners. We're all going to die. Now, where are you going to go when you die? Well, I hope I go to heaven. No, it's not a hope you go to heaven. You need to know you're going to heaven. If you don't know that, you're probably going to hell. And I'm here to help you get to heaven, because this is what God has done for me. Always include yourself in the process. I'm a sinner, you're a sinner. I need salvation, you need salvation, right? I came to Christ for salvation. I've received this gift of God, eternal life. I know it. Well, how do I get the gift then? Would you like the gift? So you have this conversation with them. Don't make it just a monologue. Challenge them and ask them questions also. Romans 5:8 is your next passage. It declares, but God demonstrates his own love toward us, and that while we were yet sinners, Christ died for us. This Romans road of salvation. Christ died for you. He died for me. He died for all of us. God demonstrated his love toward us. Then you can throw in, if you want, John 3:16. For God so loved the world that he gave his only begotten Son, that whosoever believes in him will not perish but have what? Everlasting life. As you're leading them down the path of salvation, that road of salvation, you're bringing them into God's salvation. So it's a neat passage to memorize. And as you're sharing with people, many times as you memorize scriptures, you'll find that the Holy Spirit just brings those scriptures right back to your remembrance immediately. And you go, oh, yeah, that's right. I'm going to share this with them. See what God has. Let us encourage the sinner's prayer at this point. As we can declare to them, Romans 10:9. You've heard me quote it many times. If you confess with your mouth the Lord Jesus and believe in your heart that God has raised him from the dead, you shall be saved. Then if you want to finish it off, for with the heart one believes in the righteousness, with the mouth confession is made to salvation. Anyone who calls upon the name of the Lord shall be what? Saved. Jesus died to pay the penalty for our sins and rescue us from eternal death. Salvation, the forgiveness of sins, is available to anyone who will trust in Jesus Christ as their Lord and Savior. Invite your unsaved family and friends to come to church. Many times they don't go to church. They won't go to church on Sundays. But they'll go to church maybe once or twice a year. Just ask them, email them, text them, come join me for church. Maybe you're going to hit them at a moment in time in their life where they've said, no, no, no, no, no, no, no, no, no, no, no, no, no, no, no. And now, but something's happened in their life. They go, yeah, I'll go. As you're praying for them, things do happen in people's lives. Sometimes it's not so good, but that's okay. It's to bring them to salvation. That's the most important thing ever. Let us rejoice with this new believer as they say the sinner's prayer. Now, again, you don't have to mimic my prayer. You can mimic whatever you want, but, you know, it's a prayer of salvation. It's from their heart to God, praying for Jesus Christ to be their Lord and Savior and so forth. That's the most important thing. And then you're going to share, you can share with them this next scripture out of Romans 5:1. It's a wonderful message. He says, therefore, since we've been justified through faith, we have peace with God through our Lord Jesus Christ. Justified through faith, just as if you've never sinned. That's how God looks at you right now. You can share Corinthians, also, I think it's 2 Corinthians 5:17. You're now a new creation in Christ. Old things have passed away. Behold, all things have become new. Now let me challenge you with this. Is it your goal in life to save souls? Truly. Because that was Jesus' goal. His whole essence of going to the cross and everything God has done was to save our souls, to bring us into a relationship with him. When you look at the apostles, the same thing. Now, I'm not saying this to make us feel bad. I'm saying this to inspire us and to encourage us to be soul winners, to be a soul winner, to lead people to Jesus Christ. They would know his love and grace. Therefore, since we've been justified through faith, we have peace with God through our Lord Jesus Christ. I think it's very important as you share this passage with them that they know there's peace. Because so many people are in such turmoil, they're in such distress, they're in such confusion. Some people may be thinking of suicide. And you have been brought into life at just the right moment in time to lead them to Jesus Christ and to bring the hope of everlasting life into their hearts, and that God has a plan for their life. God has a plan for all of our lives. He loves us tremendously, and he wants us to get on that plan. He wants us to love him. He's going to love us. We know that already. And he's going to teach us to love one another and to be at peace with God and one another. Amen? Have peace in your own heart and mind, and then let the joy of the Lord take over. It's really exciting. Anyway, we have this peaceful relationship with our Heavenly Father, with our Creator God. And then, what's next? I would like to give them a bonus at the end here and say, hey, by the way, Romans 8:1 says, therefore there is now no condemnation for those who are in Christ Jesus. You know the guilt that you felt, the guilt over sins, and then I want you to know that the devil will remind you of that particular sin or sins that you were involved in, maybe cursing God's name or immoralities that you've been involved in. I want you to know there's no condemnation in Christ Jesus. You're now guilt-free. All your sins, past, present, and future, have been forgiven. Your sins have been cast to the east and to the west. They've been buried in the deepest oceans. And the good news is this, God remembers your sins no more. They're erased. You'll be written in the Lamb's Book of Life. You know, a lot of times you can take them to Revelation, toward the end of Revelation there, and it talks about those books that are open on their lives. Every single sin is written down that they've ever committed. Now those books are gone. Completely gone. Now you're registered in heaven. You're the bride of Christ. Finally, we should tell them the victory promise of God in Romans 8, 38 to 39. Or Paul writes for us, he says, "For I am convinced that neither death, nor life, nor angels, nor demons, neither the present nor the future, nor any powers, neither height nor depth, nor anything else in all creation will be able to separate us from the love of God that is in Christ Jesus our Lord." Nothing can ever separate you from Christ Jesus our Lord. Nothing. Now, the only one that can separate you from him, if you want to walk away and go back into the world and blaspheme God and say, "I don't want you anymore in my life," you're the only one. But Jesus says nobody can pluck you out of his hand. Nobody. Nobody. He says, "I will never leave you nor forsake you." So when the devil whispers in your ears that the Lord doesn't love you, he's not with you anymore, you tell him he's a big fat liar and his pants are on fire. Amen. Because that's where he's headed. He's headed to hell forever. Listen to the scriptures. Your foundation is in the Word of God. All right, let's dig in. Let's go to Romans chapter 1. That was just a little thing on the Romans road to salvation. If you want to use it, you can. It's a good little pathway to lead people to Christ. And it's not guaranteed, but you're going to get your message across to plant the seed, to water the seed, possibly to harvest the seed. Let's go to Romans chapter 1. In the book of Romans, as we know, Paul the Apostle wants to talk to us about doctrine, first and foremost. He's going to lay down some things for us. We're going to get into the doctrine of sin and salvation, salvation and sin, if you will, as we approach chapter 1 and 2. So let's begin with chapter 1, verse 1. There are three things I want you to receive in verses 1 to 17 of Romans chapter 1. Three inspirations of faith. Number one, we have faith's obedience, verses 1 to 7. Faith's obedience, 1 to 7. Then faith's witness in verses 8 to 15. Then faith's righteousness in verses 16 to 17. Let's look at faith's obedience. Faith's obedience in verses 1 to 7. Paul, a bondservant of Jesus Christ, called to be an apostle, separated to the gospel of God, which he promised before through his prophets in the Holy Scriptures, concerning his Son, Jesus Christ, our Lord, who was born of the seed of David according to the flesh, and declared to be the Son of God with power according to the Spirit of holiness, by the resurrection from the dead. Let's just take in those first four verses and break it down a bit. Observe Paul's self-portrait. You can probably do a self-portrait of yourself, you know, and just think about, how's my life been as a born-again Christian? What has gone on in my life throughout my many years, or even short time as a Christian, whatever the case might be? But Paul describes himself, first and foremost, as a bond servant of Jesus Christ. The Greek word is doulos, a voluntary slave of Christ. A voluntary slave loves his master. He loves to serve his master. So Paul refers to himself, as he was once a slave to sin, he's now a slave to the master of righteousness, to the master of love, Jesus Christ. He's a doulos. He's a bond servant. He's bonded with Christ. You know, you ever get super glue in your fingers? It gets a little hard to pull them apart, right? You just accidentally, now what have I done? And you want to get it pulled apart. And you realize, you know what? That's that bonding that takes place with that super glue. You are bonded to Christ, and you want to serve. Who do you serve? Well, best place to start your service is in the home. It's in the home. If you're a married couple, serve one another. Your marriage will never go wrong as you're serving, constantly looking to serve and to bless each other. Your marriage will never go astray because you love each other and you want to serve each other. You want to bless each other. You want to encourage each other. You want to edify each other. You want to serve one another. And I always try to tell couples who are going through stress, try to out-bless each other. Try to out-serve each other. Because you know what? It's hard to get angry at somebody who's loving you. The Bible says, love never what? It never fails. It never fails.
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2: 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Reach is open to boys and girls ages 9 and 17 and the registration fee is only $125. During a 3-day clinic, participants will learn the fundamentals of basketball such as passing, dribbling, and shooting, as well as competing in many games, so Reach is for everyone. But the purpose of Reach is mentoring and sharing about spiritual life skills such as character and respect, and to know Jesus Christ in a personal way, eternal life. If you would like more information about Reach, you can call 808-678-3994 or visit the Calvary Chapel Pearl Harbor website and click on the events link to register online. Mahalo, and I look forward to seeing you this summer on the court at Reach.

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1: Why are we unique? This is Ken Ham, the CEO of the ministry behind the Answers Bible Curriculum for Homeschool. 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Artificial intelligence is seemingly the way of the future. It can do so many things faster and better than a human. Now, does this mean humans are becoming insignificant or that we aren't unique? 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We're unique because we bear the image of the Creator. 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

0: words are important. You remember them. Welcome to Through the Bible, where we're wrapping up our study in the book of Genesis, and this time we'll eavesdrop on Jacob's last words to his sons and find out why Joseph's brothers were so worried when their father died. You know, it's not often that we attend two funerals in one day, but that's exactly what we'll do with Dr. J. Vernon McGee. We're going to begin in Genesis 49 with Jacob's death, and then fast forward to Genesis 50 and close with the death of Joseph. Well, this may be the end of Genesis, but the Bible bus doesn't stop here. We're headed next to the first book of the New Testament, the Gospel of Matthew. So as you buckle your seatbelt and settle in, we got time to read a letter. It's from Guadalupe in the U.S., and she writes, "There is no doubt in my mind that the Bible bus changes lives. I'm a recovering addict, and from the day Jesus Christ rescued me from the depths of darkness just 6 months ago, I have ridden the Bible bus daily. I feel that a saved soul cannot be right on with their salvation if they are not meditating on the words of our holy God on a daily basis. And who better than Dr. McGee to lay out the profound meaning of the Word of God? Quite simply, the Word of God is sustenance for the soul as food is to the flesh. We cannot live without His holy Word. We can't expect the world to understand the real aim of God's program without His Word. The Bible bus does just that. It helps us understand the program of God in its most revealing form. How profound is that? Victory is His. Glory to God." Well, thanks for that good word, Guadalupe, that word of encouragement. Victory is indeed His. And let's pray and thank Him now. Father, we praise you for rescuing lives and sustaining souls through your holy word. Thank you for the victory that belongs to you alone. As we finish Genesis, Lord, write these final words on our hearts and strengthen us to walk faithfully with you. In Jesus' name, amen. Turn to Genesis 49 as we go through the Bible with Dr. J. Vernon McGee.
1: Now we come to this last study in the book of Genesis. And we got down in the 49th chapter to verse 16. Old Jacob is on his deathbed. He called his 12 sons around him. And we had already seen what he had to say concerning six of the boys. Now we have six more to go, and we'll be much briefer with these, because we feel like the one that was really now all important is Judah. And why? Well, it's because we know now that the Lord Jesus is coming through Judah. You see, all we knew at the beginning was that it would be the seed of the woman. Then we saw that it went down through Seth and then to Noah. And it moved on down then to Abraham, Isaac, and Jacob. But Jacob had 12 sons. Which one will it be? Well, we know it's not going to be Reuben. Looks like Joseph, does it not? But not Joseph, it's Judah. And God, by his marvelous grace, picked him, and out of that tribe, there will come the Messiah, there will come the Deliverer, there will come the Savior of the world. Now, in verse 16, we take up the tribe of Dan. Dan shall judge his people as one of the tribes of Israel. Dan shall be a serpent by the way, an adder in the path, that biteth the horse heel so that his rider shall fall backward. I've waited for thy salvation, O Lord. Now, Dan is going to need the salvation of the Lord, because Dan was one of the tribes, you will recall, that actually led in rebellion. We'll see that when we get to it. Now, verse 19, Gad, a troop, shall overcome him, but he shall overcome at the last. Now, actually, these are tribes. If you'll notice the location of them, the prophecy is given to the sons, and these sons were the founders of the tribes that actually were in the north. You find that Dan was really the one farthest north. We use the expression Dan to Beersheba. And we find that along the coast, we have seen Zebulun and Issachar. And now we move on down. It says, verse 19, Gad, a troop, shall overcome him, but he shall overcome at the last. And we are now beginning to move down just a little. Out of Asher, his bread shall be fat, and he shall yield royal dainties. Now, I can't go into detail, but as I mentioned last time, this young man, who was a Lutheran, he wrote a thesis, and I understand it was published. I couldn't tell you much about it now. I know that I had a copy of the thesis and have it somewhere today. I can't put my finger on it, but it was quite remarkable how he took each one of these boys and showed how these prophecies were fulfilled in the life of each one of the tribes. You see that different ones, in fact, every one that we'll deal with personally from now on comes out of one of the tribes of Israel. In fact, we follow, of course, David and his line, and we know he came out of the tribe of Judah. We saw that last time, that the kingly line would come from Judah. Now we come to Joseph. Verse 22, Joseph is a fruitful bough, even a fruitful bough by a well, whose branches run over the wall. Now Joseph, you see, had left the land, gone down into Egypt, but he still was a witness for God there. And you'll find that Ephraim and Manasseh were put in the land where actually the Samaritans were later on. It was called Gentile territory in Christ's day. Great place for witness. The gospel went into that area. Now you could follow each one of these through in such a very remarkable way. And then we have here, verse 23, the archers have sorely grieved him and shot at him and hated him, but his bow abode in strength, and the arms of his hands were made strong by the hands of the mighty God of Jacob. From thence is the shepherd, the stone of Israel, the shepherd and the stone, you see. Verse 25, even by the God of thy father, who shall help thee, and by the Almighty, who shall bless thee with blessings of heaven above, blessings of the deep that lieth under, blessings of the breasts and of the womb. Actually, the two tribes that came from Joseph, Ephraim and Manasseh, became very prominent, important tribes. But out of these tribes also there came the division of the kingdom. They were just that potent, by the way. Now we have here verse 26, the blessings of thy father have prevailed above the blessings of thy progenitors unto the utmost bound of the everlasting hills. They shall be on the head of Joseph, on the crown of the head of him that was separate from his brethren. The thing Jacob does is to try to tie Joseph and the two tribes that are going to come from him back to the God of Israel, the God of Jacob, the Creator, the Redeemer. And why? Well, it's these two tribes, especially Ephraim, that led into idolatry and caused the division of the kingdom. Well, we have Jeroboam out of the tribe of Ephraim leading, and it was up in these two tribes that the two calves were placed for worship, so that he did well, you see, to call them back to the God of his fathers. Now, he gives then, having given Joseph is next to the youngest, we have Benjamin, verse 27. Benjamin shall raven as a wolf in the morning, and he shall devour the prey, and at night he shall divide the spoil. This is a strange prophecy concerning Benjamin, but again, why, you will find that Benjamin was closely identified with Judah, so much so that Benjamin went with the tribe of Judah, the division of the kingdom. They are the only tribe that stayed with the house of David. This is a remarkable prophecy that has other fulfillments. We're not going into detail on all these. It just makes a remarkable study to just spend time on following these 12 sons into the 12 tribes and the history of the 12 tribes. We read verse 29, and this is Jacob now. And he charged them, that is his sons, and said unto them, I am to be gathered unto my people. You see, death to him was not an end of it all. He was going to be with his people. Bury me, that is his body. Bury me with my fathers in the cave, that is in the field of Ephron the Hittite. Now this is the cave that Abraham bought. And he wanted to be buried there because that one was bought and paid for. And he wanted to make sure he stayed in that land until the day that he'd be raised from the dead to live in that land. He goes on now in verse 30, depicting all of this in the cave that is in the field of Machpelah, which is before Mamre in the land of Canaan, which Abraham bought with the field of Ephron the Hittite for a possession of a burying place. Now you see how much this man knew of his own history. It's quite remarkable. I don't think he carried with him a written record at this time. He says, there they buried Abraham and Sarah his wife. There they buried Isaac and Rebekah his wife. And there I buried Leah. Now it's not that he's interested in being buried with Leah. After all, Rachel is buried up at Bethlehem. But he wants to be where he'll be raised from the dead at the resurrection when God fulfills his promises to this nation. And you see, it's going to beat each one of these tribes too. And now he goes on in verse 32. The purchase of the field and of the cave that is therein was from the children of Heth. And when Jacob had made an end of commanding his sons, he gathered up his feet into the bed, yielded up the ghost, and was gathered unto his people. And I think this is quite interesting. Up to the very last, Jacob kept his feet on the floor. He started out in life a man that was a man of the flesh. He took hold of his brother's heel at birth, and his name's the planner. And he lived up to that name. It was certainly characteristic of him. He'd seize everything that he could hold on to. He was always reaching out, trying to be first. And he started out by going on all fours. He took what he wanted by any method. Now, as a young man, he walked in his own strength and ability, depended on his own cleverness and ingenuity. He's able to take care of himself. He didn't need God. And he learned his lessons when he visited Uncle Laban. Self-sufficient, self-opinionated, self-assertive, aggressive, and contemptible and despicable. And then he comes after that experience to Peniel at the brook Jabbok. God crippled him. God had to break his leg to get him, and I think God was prepared to break his neck. And he went through life limping. In other words, he started out on four legs. He went on two legs. Now he's going to go on three legs. He's going to use a staff. He'll walk on a walking stick. And he could not any longer walk by himself. And now here at death, he's still sitting up in bed and he's leaning on his staff. But now the time has come. He just pulls his feet up in bed, puts down the staff, and he lays down and dies. This is Jacob. He'd walked a long ways through life, and he'd come a long ways. Now, we have in chapter 50, actually, the burial of Jacob. And it's a fitting chapter to end Genesis that began with the creation, and then it ends almost dolefully. But sin has come in and brought death. And you have here the death and burial of Jacob, and you have the death and burial of Joseph. The burial of Jacob up in Canaan, burial of Joseph in Egypt. Now notice, verse 1. And Joseph fell upon his father's face and wept upon him and kissed him. He sorrowed, naturally, loved his father. And Joseph commanded his servants, the physicians, to embalm his father, and the physicians embalmed Israel. As you know, the Egyptians were quite experts at this sort of thing. We hear of the mummies in Egypt. Well, they had a method of burying that we haven't caught on to really today. Here was something that was quite remarkable that they knew. A great many people think that it was the nation Israel that developed this down in the land of Egypt. Well, I'm not prepared to discuss that, but at least Joseph called in the physicians and had them embalm his father. And you don't laugh at a funeral, but I can't help but smile when I think they made old Jacob into a mummy. That's what happened to him. And I'm of the opinion that mummies up there at Hebron today, his request was, I want to be taken and buried up there. Why? His hope is an earthly hope, friends. Don't you see it? He wants to be buried up there in that land, because someday he's to be raised from the dead. And when he is, why, he'll be there in the land with the nation Israel. Now, he has no promise of being caught up to meet the Lord in the air and going to a place called the New Jerusalem out in space. Now, that's a promise given to the child of God today in the church. They're two different hopes, by the way, but they're both glorious, wonderful hopes. I'll be honest with you. I just soon have one as the other, but I'm confident that it's a superior hope to go and be with Christ. That is the hope today of the believer in the church. Now we are told, and 40 days were fulfilled for him, for so are fulfilled the days of those which are embalmed. And the Egyptians mourned for him 70 days. And I'd call attention to two things there, the length of time that it took to embalm, 40 days. Evidently, there were several processes to this, and that which we know nothing about today. Now the Egyptians mourned for him, and I don't think this was professional mourning. I think he became a real saint in the land of Egypt and probably looked up to and respected as the father of Joseph. Joseph was the deliverer, but certainly this was his father, and he at this time was a real saint of God. Now, verse 4, and when the days of his mourning were past, Joseph spake unto the house of Pharaoh, saying, if now I have found grace in your eyes, speak, I pray you, in the ears of Pharaoh, saying, my father made me swear, saying, lo, I die. In my grave which I have digged for me in the land of Canaan, there shalt thou bury me. Now therefore, let me go up, I pray thee, and bury my father, and I'll come again. Pharaoh said, go up and bury thy father according as he made thee swear. Joseph went up to bury his father, and with him went up all the servants of Pharaoh, the elders of his house, and all the elders of the land of Egypt. You see, this man was greatly respected and loved and honored in the land of Egypt. This is probably the longest funeral procession the world's ever seen. When I say long, I mean by that it was all the way from Egypt up to Canaan to Hebron. And that's a pretty long funeral procession. And all the house of Joseph and his brethren and his father's house, only their little ones and their flocks and their herds they left in the land of Goshen. I don't know this, but I highly suspect that Pharaoh required this to make sure Joseph would come back. Pharaoh needed him. Verse 9, and there went up with him both chariots and horsemen, and it was a very great company. And they came to the threshing floor of Atad, which is beyond Jordan, and there they mourned with a great and very sore lamentation, and he made a mourning for his father 7 days. And when the inhabitants of the land, the Canaanites, saw the mourning in the floor of Atad, they said, this is a grievous mourning to the Egyptians, wherefore the name of it was called Abel Mizraim, which is beyond Jordan. And his sons did unto him according as he commanded them. For his sons carried him into the land of Canaan and buried him in the cave of the field of Machpelah, which Abraham bought with the field for a possession of a burying place of Ephron the Hittite before Mamre. Now, maybe this will answer the question that I'm sure several will ask, and that will be, well, what about Jacob? Why wasn't he buried with his lovely Rachel in Bethlehem? It was nearby, probably 20 more miles farther north. Well, I think it's obvious now. Again and again, we've been told that this is the place Abraham bought, and Jacob wanted to be put in the place that was bought and paid for, make sure he'd stay in that land. I think that's important to see. That's the reason he was buried here with the other patriarchs. This was their hope. And now, verse 14, and Joseph returned into Egypt, he and his brethren and all that went up with him to bury his father after he had buried his father. And when Joseph's brethren saw that their father was dead, they said, Joseph will peradventure hate us and will certainly requite us all the evil which we did unto him. And they sent a messenger unto Joseph, saying, thy father did command before he died, saying, so shall ye say unto Joseph, forgive, I pray thee, now the trespass of thy brethren and their sin, for they did unto thee evil. And now we pray thee, forgive the trespass of the servants of the God of thy father, and Joseph wept when they spake unto him. You see, evidently, these brethren, before old Jacob died, they came to him and said to him, what'll happen to us when you die? And Joseph will turn on us and against us at that time. Well, he said, then here's my message that I want you to give to Joseph, and he'll not, I'm sure, persecute you or attempt to get even. Finally, the confession of these brethren bring from Joseph, you see here, this matter just weeping because of it, because they are now repenting of it. And verse 18, and his brethren also wept and fell down before his face, and they said, behold, we be thy servants. You see the prophecy that he'd had of the sun, moon, and stars falling down before him has certainly come true. Verse 19, and Joseph said unto them, fear not, for am I in the place of God? And Joseph will give God the glory in every case. Notice, but as for you, now here's a remarkable verse of scripture, verse 20, but as for you, ye thought evil against me, but God meant it unto good, to bring to pass, as it is this day, to save much people alive. Friends, God has a far-off purpose that you and I do not see. And that respects your life and my life today. And I must confess how human I am about this, because I tell you, I can't see any farther than my nose when trouble comes to me. And my question is, why does God permit it to happen? Well, he's got a good purpose in view. And he's not going to let it happen to you unless it will accomplish a good purpose in your life. Listen to him. Now, therefore, he says, fear ye not. I'll nourish you and your little ones. And he comforted them and spake kindly unto them. And Joseph dwelt in Egypt, he and his father's house. And Joseph lived 110 years. And Joseph saw Ephraim's children of the third generation. I take it that he was a great-great-grandfather. The children also of Machir, the son of Manasseh, were brought up upon Joseph's knees. And Joseph said unto his brethren, I die, and God will surely visit you and bring you out of the land, unto the land which he sware to Abraham, to Isaac, and to Jacob. And Joseph took an oath of the children of Israel, saying, God will surely visit you, and ye shall carry up my bones from hence. So Joseph died, being 110 years old, and they embalmed him, and he was put in a coffin in Egypt. And that's the way the book of Genesis ends. In the beginning, God created the heavens and the earth. That's the beginning. But now, a coffin in Egypt. What happened? Well, sin entered the human family. But now, notice this specifically. The question arises, why wasn't Joseph taken up at this time and buried in the land? Well, I think, obviously, Joseph happens to be a hero in the land of Egypt. I do not think that they would have permitted his body to have been removed from that land at the time. I think he was one of the outstanding patriots that the Egyptians worshipped, probably. At least they certainly treated with respect his grave, and probably a monument was reared to him. But now he said to his own people, when you go up, don't leave my bones down here. Now again, friends, may I say that he had a hope. It was an earthly hope that someday he was to be raised from the dead. Now, if he's to be raised from the dead and be caught up to meet the Lord in there, what difference does it make whether the launching pad's in Egypt or Canaan or Florida or wherever you live? It wouldn't make a bit of difference. We are to be caught up to meet the Lord in there someday. Doesn't make any difference where we are buried, but for these people, it meant a great deal to be buried in that land. For that land is their hope. It's to be their eternal possession. And this brings us now to the conclusion of the book of Genesis. Next time, friend, we're going to the New Testament, to the Gospel of Matthew. I hope you have our notes and outlines. If not, be sure and write in and ask for them. May the Lord richly bless you, my beloved.
0: 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I'm Steve Schwetz, thanking God for the privilege of traveling through the Word with you.

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1: This is American Family News. I'm Steve Jordahl. Congressional Democrats released a report Thursday accusing President Trump of hijacking America's 250th celebration. California Congressman and ranking member of the House Natural Resources Committee, Jared Huffman, explained in a video posted to YouTube that they've spent several months investigating the president's handling of the event, insisting he used it as a means to deceive donors and push his political agenda. Among the allegations, Congressman Huffman alleges the Freedom Trucks outside schools used an AI rendering of George Washington to push a false history of the U.S.
2: They've turned what should be a non-political unifying celebration of America's 250th into a right-wing Christian battering ram aimed at breaking down what Thomas Jefferson called the wall of separation between church and state.
1: The report also accuses the Freedom 250 campaign of harvesting the information of donors for President Trump and soliciting foreign governments to fund the priorities of the Trump administration. The White House has not responded to the report. Will the ongoing socialist Democrat slash communist surge keep going, or will it fizzle out? AFN's Chad Groening has a look.
3: Diana DeGette represented Colorado's 1st Congressional District for 30 years. But on Tuesday night, she became the latest victim of the Democratic Socialist wave that has deposed mainland Democrat incumbents in places like New York City. Milot Kiros garnered more than 51% of the vote in the three-candidate primary. Gordon Klingenschmidt is an Air Force Academy graduate who served as a Colorado State Representative and now runs the Pray in Jesus' Name Project. He says Kiros campaigned on three basic ideas.
4: Number one is to create a communist environment within the economic structure of America, seize the assets and means of production of the wealthy, just take people's assets out of their bank account. Number two, she campaigned against Israel. She wants America to stop having any kind of defense partnership with Israel. She wants Israel punished at The Hague. And number three, she campaigned on creating the Transgender Bill of Rights, which basically means men in women's sports.
3: But Klingenschmidt predicts his socialist communist surge is going to be temporary.
4: They're going to fizzle out over the next 2 years because Trump will still be president. And the 2028 presidential races are going to boil down to probably J.D. Vance against who? They don't have a credible presidential candidate. I think in 2028, the country swings the pendulum back to the right. And I think this temporary swing to the left is just a blip and a hiccup.
3: I'm Chad Groening.
1: The conflict in Gaza has reached its 1,000th day since the Hamas-led massacre of more than 1,200 Israeli men, women, and children on October 7th, 2023. Israelis marked the anniversary on Thursday in several spots across the country, including the scene of a music festival where at least 364 people were killed and 40 hostages taken. The U.S. government's response to the deadly Venezuelan earthquake continues. Fox's Eben Brown reports from Miami.
5: U.S. Southern Command is coordinating both aid delivery and search and rescue in various locations in Venezuela struck by earthquakes that have killed more than 2,000 people. Southcom is headquartered in Doral, Florida, outside Miami, home to a large Venezuelan community. Marine Corps General Francis Donovan is the commander.
6: A military design, for one thing, is to win in battle. That's what we're designed for. But when we can take those same capabilities and actually help people, it's more rewarding probably for the military than it is for anybody else.
5: Southcom has sent trucks, an ambulance, and a water purification system, among other things. In Miami, Eben Brown, Fox News.
1: And finally, the FBI has discounted some of the ransom notes that surfaced after the disappearance of Nancy Guthrie as extortion attempts. But the agency said Wednesday it's still evaluating others that might be legitimate. The FBI did not specify how many ransom notes have been received, other than saying it's several. Guthrie is the mother of Today Show host Savannah Guthrie. For American Family News, I'm Steve Jordahl.
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9: He's used us in amazing ways. 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I believe that the Lord is continuing to open doors, and we're going to continue to move forward. So my prayer is that RLN will keep reaching more people with truth and equipping them as believers in the Lord Jesus Christ and pointing them to this generation for His glory.
8: On today's edition of Real Life Radio, Pastor Jack continues with his series now called Disciplines of Life and a message titled The Discipline of Distinction. The Christian walk is full of disciplines, the trials, the setbacks, the hard seasons that God uses to shape our faith from the inside out. And today we learn how to handle the blessings, the success, and the recognition that God may bring without letting it go to our heads. You see, when life is going well, it's easy to start believing in our own headlines. But everything we have, our money, our influence, our energy, that all belongs to the Lord. The discipline of distinction is learning to manage His blessings without forgetting who gave them. So today, Pastor Jack teaches that whatever we hold in our hands belongs to God, whether it's a dollar or a fortune. True distinction isn't gathering blessings for ourselves, but becoming a conduit that God can use to reach others for Christ. So before we jump into the message, I had a chance to sit down with Pastor Jack and talk with him about it. Let's get into that. Pastor Jack, we're talking about the disciplines of distinction, right? And you make the point that distinction is really about stewarding what God puts in our hands, you know, things like wealth and recognition, influence, right? So why do you think that so few of us have any idea how to handle that sort of thing very well at all?
9: I think for one thing, it's a discipline. I mean, when you think of making a distinction to what is before us, that is, frankly, making a judgment, making a call, right? Making a decision. There's some people who just, in the moment of decision, they can't do it. They can't pull the trigger. They can't pick, you know, are they going to go to the Antarctic or to the Arctic for vacation? They just can't pull. So that's one thing, but moving on to the reality of it is, if I happen to have recognition or influence or wealth or time or whatever you and I might have in our custody to be good stewards over, we need to make sure that it's devoted to what God wants us to do. So, example, how do I spend my time and on what? I need to make the distinction between, am I going to be using my money for things that are good versus are they going to wind up into the hands of helping those that do bad? And that's true in all kinds of areas. So it really comes down to distinction, meaning judgment, discipline in the area of discernment. I am making this distinction. I'm going to choose to do the right thing. I'm going to choose to redeem the time. I am going to choose to invest in the kingdom of God. And these are things that we don't often make.

0: Welcome to Turn the Tables. Turn the Tables is part of the teaching ministry of Pastor Steve Santos and Calvary Chapel Westside in Lahaina on the island of Maui.
1: With an unbeliever, what agreement is there between the temple of God and idols? He says, for we are the temple of the living God. We are the naos, the temple, not the outer court. You're the inner court, not the inner court. You're the inner room, the holy place, the naos of the living God. As God has said, I will live with them, I'll walk among them, I'll be their God, they'll be my people. Therefore, you come out from them and be separate, says the Lord. Maybe that's a word for you today. Looking at your life, looking at some things, you know what? You need to be separated from them. Come out and be separate. Touch no unclean thing, says the Lord, and I'll receive you. I'll be a father to you, and you'll be my sons and daughters, says the Lord. And listen again. He's saying, hey, come out from them, be separate from them, don't touch them. That means that there's people that are involved with such things. And he says, listen, you are so far gone, but you're not too far gone, because my promise is still, if you will touch no unclean thing, if you'll repent, basically, I'll be a father to you. You'll be my sons and my daughters. God has so much grace, so much open door for any. But you know what? They're not going to come if they don't realize, if they're not told, hey, it's wrong. It's dangerous. Weep for them. Cry, they're going to hell. And again, why does Paul do this? In chapter 7, verse 1 there in 2 Corinthians, he finishes it off. He says, since we have these promises, dear friends, let us purify ourselves from everything that contaminates body and spirit, perfecting holiness. Perfecting holiness. Why? Out of reverence for God. Out of reverence for God, that whole idea, Romans 12:1, where Paul says, I urge you, brothers, I urge you, in view of God's mercy. Where do you see God's mercy? The greatest, at the cross. In view of the cross, in view of God's mercy, offer yourselves as living sacrifices, holy and pleasing to God. This is your spiritual act of worship. Didn't say it might be, this is one of, no, this is. Offering yourself out of reverence for God. But the problem is, you guys, we have a country, we have a nation, we have a world that has lost its reverence for God, for the greater part. How about you, guys? And I just have to say it, that there's, again, coming into an election, there is no perfect man or woman when it comes to your choices. Our choices And listen, the topic here are choices, God's place in them. That's really what this is about, all of it. Or not, God's place not in them. But our nation, again, we aren't choosing so much a man or a woman, you know, red or blue, but it's a choice of the better of two. You vote for what? For policy. What's the most important policy that's there today? On the agenda, both sides. The most important thing in this life is life. It's life. So who is gonna kill babies? Who is gonna save babies? Who has an agenda for our children to confuse, to manipulate, to have porn stars named as drag queens reading to children and thinking that's a good thing? Who is there that's saying, hey, listen, we have to make laws to protect our children so that they can take these life-altering drugs and have surgeries that will, you know, that will alter their lives forever? We need to sacrifice our children on the altar of choice. Give your children a choice? Listen, and people say, yeah, but once you're 18, you know, do what you want. No! For God's sake, no! When it comes to adults, it's a disorder. You've heard it before, and it makes sense. If you went to the doctor and said, hey, you know what? I really identify as an amputee. Both arms, take them off today. No way. They'd say that's wrong. But you go in and you say you want to cut off other body parts, and it's a disorder. People need help. You look at those that have detransitioned, and they're in the place of trying to, that are being silenced big time. and social media and stuff. Good is evil and evil is good, and sadly even parts of the church are embracing, but they're not the church. They're the apostasy. They're that which God said of in the last days would be a falling away. Our world right now is perfecting evil. And this is true. It's at least a very scary, large part of our world, our government has been, is right now living Romans 1:30. They're God haters, inventing new ways of doing evil. And why is it? We've allowed other things to sit in the place of God. And so idolatry is set in. And I don't know how it could go any deeper. You don't want to know. Except for, but maybe it's that making its way into the church as these things have. I played a clip on the Bible study on Wednesday night of the United Methodist Church Convention, and as people would come to the podium and identify who they were and then go on to speak and just share from there. But they just clipped just the beginning, just their identification of who they were. And they were playing, whoever did the clip was playing circus music in the background, you know, calliope music. And as these people went up, well, I'm a she, her, them, they, you know, and well, I'm a black, straight, cis, you know, accepting of all others, you know, I mean, on like 8 or 9 of these guys identifying themselves in all these ways until the one at the end, she's like, well, I don't really know. I'm only 35 and I'm trying to figure out really who I am still. You know, but it's not funny. It's horrendous. And that's in the church today. You know, praise God for those from the United Methodist Church that have, you know, run tail for head for high water, whatever, that said no. But you guys, idolatry is set in, and we now, at least in great part in our nation, we've linked ourselves into fellowship with demons. That's it. Guaranteed. Embracing a whole new dark age, making way for the Prince of Darkness. But you guys, we have hope because Jesus said, hey, I'm going to be with you to the end of the age. So don't lose hope. And people can laugh and people will say, and maybe right now you're like, this guy's a fanatic, man. I never knew Steve was so out there. Well, if you've come for long, you know. But here's the thing. I speak to sensible people. That's the bottom line. If people, you know, are going to embrace all these other things that are destroying people, it makes no sense. But Paul says here, and I would say to you, I speak to sensible people, judge for yourselves. And it's going to be seen truer, it's going to be seen truer and truer as time goes on. Listen, because behind the idols of our world are often demons. God says it. Demon even identifies it in the church that they're going to come with doctrines of demons, seeking whom they may destroy. Oppressing and obsessing in the church, unsuspecting souls. Again, I got to read it. Unsuspecting souls. Listen, Christians that refuse to battle in the spiritual realm, that refuse to just believe these things, will become the first casualty of these things. Demonic things. Obsession, oppression, possession outside of Christ. Next, Paul says, mimicking some of the expressions of the day, as we've noted before, expressions that fit to the T our world today, that me philosophy. Hey, you're okay, I'm okay. You make your own choices. Just do it. Everything is permissible. Paul says, yeah, but not everything is beneficial. Everything is permissible. Come on, Pastor. Okay, but not everything is constructive. God, it's permissible only because God's given you a choice. He says, I want you to choose righteousness. Choose life today, he says. And in this, we're given two great guidelines. I love it. Just about anything that we might do in our freedom, we can understand it. Well, what do I do? Well, number one, is it beneficial? Is what you do, if you do it, watch it, will it bring you closer to God? If you drink it, smoke it, will it take you away from God? Is whatever I do beneficial for your body physically? We were talking yesterday, my daughter Jen would love it. We were talking yesterday at breakfast with this her new friend of mine, Edward. And he's like, you know, he goes, I'm glad to see that you're keeping yourself in shape. And I like sucked it in really good, you know, and I could. I go, can I record that for my wife? He goes, yeah, I meet a lot of pastors, and there's you know, one of the biggest problems in the church is I think the sin of obesity. And my daughter Jen, who's, you know, a nutrition, you know, major teacher, instructor, whatever, and has been, you know, it's one of her things, like, you know, what's with all these pastors that are just like excessively overweight? You know, is what you're doing, is your freedom beneficial? Again, what you smoke, what you drink, is it beneficial? Is it helping you? Is it hurting you? Say a guy the other day, and he told me just that he's trying to quit cigarettes, you know. He tried vaping to quit cigarettes, but then, you know, just vaped away, and then he's like, and then he's looking at articles on that, and he's like, I can't do that either, and so I'm going to do, you know, back to cigarettes he went. I say, you know what, just, you know, you need to honestly ask, and then you need to completely trust God to deliver you. Does God want to help you with all of these things? Is it beneficial? If it's not, then you toss it. Is it constructive? The other one, I love it. First, is it beneficial? Is it good for you? Second, is it constructive? Does it edify? Does it build you up? Will this liberty build you up, or will it tear you down? Will it bring you closer to Jesus, or will it take you further from Him? And what about others? Will what you're doing build them up, tear them down, draw them closer? Your freedom, you know, is it going to push them further away from Jesus? See, the bottom line is this: though it may be lawful, the Bible tells me clearly, and common sense, really, I speak to sensible people. Though it may be lawful, for you it could be awful. For others it could be awful. And the enemy gets a foothold, and, you know, to slow you down, to tear you up eventually. You know, again, I love it there where Paul says, hey, get rid of the sin. I believe Paul in Hebrews 12:1. Hey, get rid of the sin and everything that hinders. All the other stuff, all of it. Anything that hinders keeps you from God's best. And then last but not least, in the law of liberty, nobody, verse 24, should seek his own good, but the good of others. That's what it's about. Truly the good of others, the good of our children that watch us, that follow us, and they will. It's huge. And I love Paul's heart here that we saw back in his own personal address to this issue concerning his concern for others. In the last verse of chapter 8, listen to this. Paul says, therefore, if what I eat causes my brother to fall into sin, something I eat causes my brother to fall into sin, I'll never eat meat again, so that I will not cause him to sin, cause him to fall. And that was how Paul lived. And you think, but that's huge. How do you do? Listen, God will help you. God wants to. He wants to. And so, having addressed the laws of liberty, I love it. You know, 1 John, the perfect law that gives freedom. I'm sorry, 1 John, it's in James. The perfect law that gives freedom. Law gives freedom. The laws of liberty, the facts concerning freedom, as we saw there, all of that he written so as to teach them how to think biblically for themselves. That's what's happening here. In all these areas that they would need this wisdom in, and in the future, and for us as well today. And so Paul lays out some plain, simple guidelines concerning the eating of meat that's been sacrificed to idols. And you might say, well, why didn't Paul just do this at the end of chapter 8? I mean, more simply, he could have done it there. But Paul, the thing is, he's just a wise teacher led by the Lord, and I believe Paul was wanting to teach them again how to think biblically for themselves in these areas of liberty that they would face when he's not around anymore in the future. And so he didn't just want to give them the answer, he wanted to teach them the lesson, which is biblical critical thinking. It's not just critical thinking, because you can go anywhere with that. Biblical critical thinking. And so he gives them the answer. Verse 25, look at this. He says, eat anything sold in the meat market without raising questions of conscience. Eat anything sold in the meat market. Just don't worry about it. You like what you see in the meat market? Paul says, buy it, eat it, just stay out of the temple itself. Don't ask questions about where the meat has come from. Verse 26, for the earth is the Lord's and everything in it. And then verse 27, he says, you're thinking, well, wait, where's he going? Listen, he says, if some unbeliever invites you to a meal and you want to go, he says, eat whatever's put before you, again, without raising questions of conscience. But if anyone says to you, here it is, eat it, whatever, don't worry about it. But if anyone says to you, by the way, this has been offered in sacrifice, he says, then don't eat it. For the sake of both yourself, the one who told you, and yourself, and for conscience sake. He says, I mean the other man's conscience. For why should my freedom be judged by another's conscience? And if I take part in the meal with thankfulness, verse 30, it says, why am I denounced because of something that I thank God for? And here's the thing, we don't run into a lot of people who are offering meat to idols and then inviting us over. But let's say, if I were to say, you know, if I were to drink alcohol, which I don't, but if I were to, because I have the freedom to, you know, but I don't drink alcohol, and I don't believe as a pastor you have the freedom to either. I really don't. I believe the Bible is pretty clear there. But if I did, say I was invited to this wedding reception, an unsaved friend, you know, and there's some punch there. And I'm like, I'm so thirsty, you know, hot here on Maui. This thing's over. I'm going to get some of that punch. Looks good. And I grab a little punch, you know, got my little 5-ounce cup, you know, I'm going to stand by the bowl so I can refill it because, you know, they're too small. But Joe Schmo comes along. Sorry if any of you are named Joe Schmo here. But for some reason, you know, people love to test you when they know that you make a stand for righteousness, and they love to test pastors especially as well, but the question comes along, you know, will you compromise when Joe Schmo wants to put you to the test? Joe Schmo shows up just as I'm lifting up my little 5-ounce cup to my lips, and you know, and, hey pastor, there's rum in the punch. And he looks, and he knows you, he knows me. What do I do? You drink it or you sink it? You know, I was like, I sink it. I toss it. Maybe give it to Joe. Oh, rum. That's not me. Because listen, why should my freedom be judged by another man's conscience? Because that's where that goes. Wanting to judge. Says, if I can thank God for something and enjoy it, why should I be condemned for something that I have the freedom to enjoy? Again, it's the law of love that goes into effect. If I could stumble anyone, hey, well, then I'll go without it. And if for me it's really fine that I could drink the punch I wanted, but, you know, let there be a chance for someone to say, aha, you know, and then I've stumbled them. Though I'm not really compromising, they could see it as such. And they probably would see it as such because there's so much compromise seen in the church. And so Paul says, verse 31, here it is, the answer. So whatever you drink, whether you eat or you drink, whatever you do, do it all for the glory of God. Do not cause anyone to stumble, whether Jews or Greeks or the church of God, even as I try to please everyone in every way. And so here's our primary principle. We got to close up with this. But listen, whatever you do, we do it for the glory of God. If we're a Christian, if you're really a Christian, you do it for the glory of God, and then you can't go wrong. You won't stumble anyone, and the Lord will help you not to if you're seeking to honor Him. So in whatever you do, if it'll honor God, then I do it. You know, and if it won't honor God, then I don't do it. I don't touch it. I run, even. And so why is Paul so concerned again about not stumbling people or what others think? Listen, because he wants to see people saved. Verse chapter 10, verse 33, he says, I'm not seeking my own good, but I'm seeking the good of many so that they may be saved. And so our principle is that we honor God in all we do. Our plan is that I'm going to live not always seeking my own, which is what the world does. To live seeking the good of others that they might have a chance through your witness, what they see, that they'd be saved, that they would see what holiness is in your life, in a real believer's life. Guys, holiness is so forgotten, I think, in so much of the church. But it's a big deal to God, all throughout His Word. And how people see that we are the real deal, that there is really hope, is through the change that it happens in us and the stand that we take along the way. Jesus said it, John 13:34, I give you a new command, a new one, love one another. That's an old command, but the new command is this, as I have loved you, so you must love one another. By this, all men will know that you really are my disciples, if you love one another, add, as I've loved you. Again, you bring Jesus into it. How did Jesus love? He gave up. He sacrificed for the joy set before him. Again, and we've said it before, you guys, there's a reason that God doesn't just save us and then have your own personal rapture as soon as you're saved. Oh, another, got another one. Whoop, you know, whip that out. Yeah. No, He wants you to swim in the fishes. He wants you to be there. He wants to have people see you going against the flow, going the other direction with a smile on your face. He wants people to see you not taking the bait that looks so good to all the world. That's our God. And He'll equip you for that. That we would become those living epistles. That we'd be a part of His greater plan of salvation, not just your own, but for those that God would bring to you, around you. And again, it sounds so good, but realistically, we can think, how do you do it? We live in such a sinful, fallen world. We've identified that. We'll look at the very next verse, and we'll come here next week, chapter 11, verse 1. Paul says, follow my example as I follow the example of Christ.

Aloha. We are blessed that you chose to join us today as we study God's Word together. Our hope is that each time you listen, you will be strengthened, encouraged, and comforted by God's Word. If you are on the island of Maui, we would like to invite you to join us on Sunday mornings for our 9 a.m. Oceanside service at Wahikuli Wayside Park, just north of Lahaina. Due to the devastating destruction and contamination from the wildfires on August 8th, we are currently holding Sunday services at our original outdoors Oceanside location at Wahikuli Wayside Park, where we have met for over 30 years now. If you would like more information about Calvary Chapel Westside or would like to view our Oceanside services live or catch up on past teachings, please visit us on the web at calvarywestside.com or download our free church app in your app store. 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
2: Well, good afternoon. Welcome to Bridge Bible Talk. 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
3: Good afternoon, Robert. It is a hot one. We inherited some heat from the Midwest.
2: Yes.
3: It kind of came all the way across the country, and now it's with us. So while we're in this heat wave, thank God our Bridge Fest wasn't inundated with this, because I'd rather like the weather we had.
2: Yeah.
3: It was very moderate. So, but yeah, we need to pray for people, because this is a very deadly heat. Mm-hmm. If you don't have air conditioning or a place to be out in shelter somewhere, this is not very safe.
2: 4th of July is coming up this weekend, you know, big celebration, 250 years.
3: That's a big one, you know, and I'm doing a special message just because of the foundation we have biblically. And of course, the freedom that we have in a nation, there's something even deeper, the freedom you have in a soul. Because you can't really have freedom in a nation if you don't have freedom in the soul. And that's unfortunately where we've lost ground in our own nation. To come back to that truth that sets us free. And to have that foundation. So, you know, I know that it's a great celebration of 250 years because the fact that we're still here is huge. The longest constitutional republic that on the same piece of paper that's lasted for this long is quite startling.
2: Mm-hmm. This is Bridge Bible Talk, 888-712-7434. That's the number to call in with your Bible questions, 888-712-7434. We're going to start the program with Tashawn in Virginia. Thanks for holding, Tashawn. What's your name? Or what's your question? I know your name.
4: Hey, Pastor Robert.
2: Hey.
4: Yeah, you got the name right. And Pastor Lloyd, I hope you gentlemen are blessed.
2: Thank you.
4: A quick question. Let's say you have an individual that performed contract work, and my question is going to be based on tithing. So he performs a job for about $100,000. And he needs an attorney to help assist with his job. So make a long story short, the attorney agrees to perform representation on a contingent fee of 30%. So after the $100,000, the attorney receives the money and actually mails that individual his share, which is $70,000. Now, after taxes, that $70,000, let's say, is a net of $42,000. I just want to hear your perspective as far as, would you tithe over that $100,000? Option A. Option B, would you tithe over the $70,000, which is after the attorney takes his portion, or would you tithe on option C, which is after taxes have been deducted? Thanks again.
2: All right.
3: Yeah, I think that this comes up a lot of times within businesses, home businesses. You know, you have, you know, expenses, you have income. And if you took the gross income and you didn't take away the expenses, which is part of the actual business, then you really would have an inflated number to tithe from. I mean, it would be actually, you know, crazy, because sometimes the expenses of running home business or whatever it is are a lot. In this case, you know, attorneys, that's part of the expense. So that's really not the increase. When the Bible speaks about give a tithe or a tenth off your increase, you know, that I do believe is before taxes. I mean, that's how I treat it. I figure I make so much, the government gets their share.